0: I cannot do that. And so in the workplace, knowing what your rights are and knowing when your faith comes into conflict in your work, what you do to resolve that.
1: Shackelford adds that from job sites to college campuses, his group is ready to protect religious freedom in the United States. His website, firstliberty.org/F3. This is SRN News. Business reporter Monica Nelson talks about a sour deal for Starbucks.
2: A new lawsuit filed in federal court claims 8 Starbucks drinks advertised as sugar-free may not actually be sugar-free after all. The suit was brought by 3 customers and alleges some of the drinks contain between 13 and 21 grams of sugar in a venti serving. The drinks named in the lawsuit include hot and iced vanilla and caramel protein lattes, along with protein matcha beverages.
1: Elon Musk will be joining President Trump at the White House's Science, a New Golden Age Summit on Thursday. Mr. Trump will award Musk and other American innovators the nation's highest honors for scientific and technical achievement, according to the White House. Other National Medal of Science honorees expected to attend include the Google co-founder, NVIDIA's CEO, and AMD's CEO. More details at srnnews.com.
3: Hello, Bristol Bay. My name is Maggie Johnson. It's time to take a look at the weather forecast from the King Salmon, Dillingham, and Anchorage airports. From King Salmon, today cloudy skies this afternoon. The high will be 43. Winds will be north to northwest at 5 to 10 miles an hour. Tonight, mostly cloudy skies. The low will be 28. Winds will be light and variable. Tomorrow, there will be cloudy skies. The high will be 47. Winds will be south to southeast at 10 to 15 miles an hour. From the Dillingham airport, today partly cloudy in the afternoon. The high will be 44. Winds will be north at 5 to 10 miles an hour. Tonight, partly cloudy skies early will give way to cloudy skies later on. There will be a slight chance for rain shower. The low will be 33. Winds will be light and variable. Tomorrow will be cloudy. The high will be 46. Winds will be south to southeast at 10 to 20 miles an hour. From the Ted Stevens International Airport in Anchorage, today mostly cloudy skies. There will be a slight chance of a rain shower. The high will be 49. Winds will be light and variable. Tonight, partly cloudy early, followed by cloudy skies overnight. There will be a slight chance of a rain shower. The low will be 39. Winds will be light and variable. Tomorrow there will be cloudy skies. The high will be 47. Winds will be light and variable. 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

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This is River. 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

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This is Aiden. 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And as always, go Angels. Thank you.

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Thank you.

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1: With SRN News, I'm Ken Lorman in Washington. President Trump bringing his campaign rallies to San Antonio, Texas tonight. Stumping for that state's Attorney General Ken Paxton, who's facing Democrat James Tallarico in the race for the U.S. Senate.
2: A vote for Tallarico is a vote to turn Texas into a dirty, failing, crime-ridden third-world dumping ground. And a vote for Ken Paxton is a vote to save Texas and defend everything that made Texas great and makes America great.
1: An 18-year-old Minnesota man is being charged for allegedly plotting to carry out a mass casualty attack on the Mall of America.
3: The complaint charges Sheikh Dune Abdullahi Mohammed with acquiring an AK-47 assault rifle and 200 rounds of ammunition in order to commit a federal crime of terrorism.
1: That's U.S. Attorney Daniel Rosen. New York City's mayor is facing accusations of anti-Semitism for praising terrorists in the past, as well as in a comment to mark the 3-year anniversary of the Hamas terrorist attack on Israel.
4: Mayor Mamdani condemned the Hamas attack on Israel, in which nearly 1,200 people were murdered and more than 250 kidnapped. At the same time, he condemned Israel's response in Gaza, from which Hamas launched the attack.
1: That's Sarah Lee Kessler reporting. Tropical storm Isaias is picking up steam as it makes its way toward the Gulf Coast. It's currently about 500 miles southwest of the mouth of the Mississippi River. Forecasters expect the storm to strengthen into a hurricane by tomorrow, possibly packing winds of over 100 miles an hour. This is SRN News. Every generation has an ideological gender gap. Bernie Bennett reports Gen Z is no different.
5: A new poll from YouGov.com sheds light on how young men and women are shaped by certain historical moments and tend to diverge on issues of gender and reproductive rights. Gen Z women are more likely than Gen Z men to consider themselves feminist, identify as liberal and Democrat, and believe society should not return to traditional gender norms, according to the new poll. Bernie Bennett reporting.
1: But while young women have been quickly adopting anti-patriarchal attitudes, polls suggest some young men have started feeling alienated. One analyst says young men are desiring to return to a more traditional role. Social media algorithms magnify this by segregating young men and women, with young men highly susceptible to online influencers promoting anti-feminist messages. This is SRN News. Things are looking up again for spaceship maker Elon Musk.
6: SpaceX stock shot up 8% this week, making CEO and founder Elon Musk a trillionaire again. The jump comes as SpaceX has been benefiting from AI infrastructure and other related agreements, Starship and Neo Cloud government contracts. And Wall Street is headed for a record-shattering $90 billion year.
1: That's Monica Nelson reporting. President Trump calls it a disgrace after newly released documents reportedly reveal the FBI tracked the First Lady and their son. The White House released the documents this week regarding former Special Counsel Jack Smith's investigation of President Trump's handling of classified documents. Documents show that the FBI also monitored future White House Chief of Staff Susie Wiles' cell phone while plotting the best time to raid Mr. Trump's Palm Beach home. More details at srnnews.com.
7: Hello, Bristol Bay. My name is Maggie Johnson. It's time to take a look at the weather forecast from the King Salmon, Dillingham, and Anchorage airports. From King Salmon, tonight mostly cloudy skies, the low will be 28, winds will be light and variable. Tomorrow there will be cloudy skies, the high will be 47, winds will be south to southeast at 10 to 15 miles an hour. From the Dillingham airport, tonight partly cloudy skies early will give way to cloudy skies later on. There'll be a slight chance of a rain shower. The low will be 33, winds will be light and variable. Tomorrow will be cloudy, the high will be 46, winds will be south to southeast at 10 to 20 miles an hour. From the Ted Stevens International Airport in Anchorage, tonight partly cloudy early, followed by cloudy skies overnight. There'll be a slight chance of a rain shower. The low will be 39, winds will be light and variable. Tomorrow there'll be cloudy skies, the high will be 47, winds will be light and variable. In King Salmon, the average high temperature for today, October 7th, is 48 degrees and the record high is 61. The average low is 33 and the record low is 13. Today's sunrise is at 8:45 this morning and sunset will be at 7:41 tonight. And that gives us a total of 10 hours and 56 minutes of daylight for today. Tomorrow will be 5 minutes and 7 seconds shorter. 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Hello, Bristol Bay. Let's take a look at what's happening around our community. 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The City of Dillingham is hiring for the following roles: Deputy City Manager, Police Officer, Lateral Rotational, Police Officer, Resident, Animal Control Specialist, two positions are open, Heavy Equipment Operator, Heavy Equipment Mechanic, Dispatcher, Buildings and Grounds Assistant, Water/Wastewater Operator 2, and Record Specialist. 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

Before this next song, let's think about Peter. When he stepped out of the boat, it wasn't about perfect faith. It was about just enough faith to take the step. His footing was sure as long as he kept his eyes on Jesus. Let's do that today. Thanks for listening.

0: 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It's a ministry of the James Dobson Family Institute, supported by listeners just like you. I'm Dr. James Dobson, and I'm thrilled that you've joined us.
1: If Jesus walked into the room right now, would you actually recognize him? What if your Jesus is shaped more by the culture than by what we read in the words of Scripture? These are the questions that our guests today here on Dr. James Dobson's Family Talk have posed in a brand new book. It's called The Missing Messiah, The Jesus We Can No Longer Ignore. It's a fascinating read that makes you reflect on who Jesus really is, not only in the world, but also in your life. Welcome to Dr. James Dobson's Family Talk, the broadcast division of the Dr. James Dobson Family Institute. I'm Roger Marsh, and delighted to welcome for this segment Mark Moore to the program today. Mark serves as teaching pastor of Christ Church in the Valley in Phoenix. He previously spent more than two decades as New Testament professor at Ozark Christian College, and his life's passion is to make Scripture accessible and relevant to people who are trying to make sense of Christianity. And boy, that seems to be quite the endeavor these days for so many people. Mark teamed up with fellow pastor Kyle Eidelman to write this new book, The Missing Messiah. And I'm really looking forward to diving into the subject a little bit more. So Mark Moore, welcome to Dr. James Dobson's Family Talk. It's good to have you on the program, especially discussing this important topic today.
2: Thanks, Roger. I did not hardly recognize myself. You made me sound so good. Thank you.
1: Scripture says, let another man praise you. So I'm here to be your guy. Let's talk about this whole idea. I mean, the cultural Jesus versus the Jesus that we know, who is our Lord and Savior and Redeemer of all mankind. We have a big problem I see in the church right now, where there are a lot of people who are saying, Lord, Lord, and professing faith in Jesus Christ, but they really don't know. I mean, if Jesus did walk into the room, they wouldn't recognize it. What was the heartbeat when you and Kyle Eidelman sat down and said, this is a book that needs to be written right now?
2: Yeah, it actually started before I even talked to Kyle about it. A friend of mine came in and introduced two ideas. One was kind of familiar to me. The other was brand new. So a familiar idea, John 17:3, Jesus defines eternal life as knowing God the Father and the Messiah he sent. Okay, so eternal life, and most Christians don't feel this. I didn't feel it this morning. Eternal life is not what you get when you get to heaven. It's what you get when you get Jesus. It's here, it's now. So I think that's part of the problem, that what we're missing is eternal life today, here, now, when it's at our fingertips. The other thing, Roger, that he introduced me to, and this like blew my mind, he said, Christ and Messiah are not the same thing. And I said, well, excuse me, but they are. I mean, I've done my homework in the Hebrew and Greek, and Mashiach in Hebrew means the anointed one. And Christos in Greek means the anointed one. He said, yes, in the dictionary, they're the same, but they're not the same on the street. And so many people talk about Jesus Christ as if it's his last name. We've lost the meaning of Messiah. And I love how you introduce it. Many people say, Lord, Lord, but they don't really mean it. So what we've lost is a Lord, a King, a Messiah, and all we are left with is a Savior. Now, that's enough to get us to heaven. It may not be enough to make us flourish in our days.
1: Boy, that's a powerful thought when you think about the number of people who have knowledge of Jesus. I mean, it's one of those things where if you've ever been, and I'm sure you've had these situations come up in your world as well, where you're around, you're in an event and there's someone who is of note, who is going to be the speaker there, or maybe there's a autograph signing, whatever it is. And you hear people who are waiting to be around this person, and they're talking about this person. They know all about all the movies he's been in, all the songs he's recorded, this, that, and the other thing. And then that person walks in the room, and you watch that same person who knew everything about this person turn and look and kind of become gobsmacked, like, what do I say? Because then you begin to realize, yeah, you talk about them, but you don't really know them. Have we kind of created, I'll draw on Kyle's writing a little bit. Have we kind of created a fan culture in the church where we wouldn't recognize the Messiah if he walked in the room simply because we're so busy being fans of his?
2: I think that's a significant part of it. And it's actually, it's kind of worse than that. We haven't just made him fans. Kyle introduced the Build-A-Bear concept in chapter one. We have made a Jesus. And like a part of this I'm not even critical of, because we need to be able to relate to him. But we've made a Jesus that looks a lot like the physician we need to heal our boo-boos, rather than the Lord we need to send us out to our actually significance and our calling. I think the real problem is not merely the fan culture, but also we have made a Jesus in our own image and then worshiped that instead of him.
1: Mark Moore is my guest today here on Dr. James Dobson's Family Talk. We're discussing his brand new book called The Missing Messiah, The Jesus We Can No Longer Ignore. And we have a link for the book up at drjamesdobson.org. I love the way you described it. You actually have a chapter in the book called Christ is Not Jesus's Last Name. I've heard that there was one famous comedian who had a routine where he said, you know, for the longest time, I thought my brother's last name was, and he, you know, used the last name in vain. But anecdotally here in the culture, though, as Christians, we do need to really search for the actual Messiah, not the Sunday school Jesus or the Palm Sunday and Easter and Christmas Jesus that's shown up in all the pageants. Talk about what that search involves. I mean, a lot of times people would say, you know, I'm looking for Jesus, but wait, I already found him. So why do I need to keep looking? Talk about how we make that transition from, you know, the guy who knows all about Jesus to actually start searching for the true Messiah.
2: Well, hopefully this book is kind of an open door to begin the journey. That's how you start, is by actually looking at who the Messiah was. And for all the Bible nerds out there, like you are my people, we put in some appendices that have all the prophecies about what Messiah would be, and all of the, not just the prophecies in the Bible, but the expectations from Jewish culture as well. So there's a lot of like background Bible nerd stuff to help us see what Jesus was really up to. And if I were to simplify this like cookies down on the bottom shelf, I think there's three things that we're missing today because we're missing the lordship of Jesus. And yes, he's our savior. We get it. We're going to heaven. Good. But we're missing him as a living Lord, and that manifests in three ways. One is when we think about salvation, we think about a distant future, going to heaven someday, and we don't think about a partnership and an obedience to Jesus today. That's a problem because we're robbing ourselves of great joy and significance today. Second problem I see is that sin, if Jesus is your savior and not your Lord, sin becomes what he saved me from. It's very personal and very individualistic. Mm-hmm. But if you read the prophets, and particularly the messianic prophecies, sin was about social injustices, widows and orphans and foreigners and immigrants. And if we allow ourselves to miss the corporate nature of sin because we're focused on Jesus saving me, we will go to church and not go into the world and make a difference. And the last thing is, we have made Jesus my savior. A savior is for me and not our king. And when we individualize our faith, we screw everything up in the church. I'll just give one example, maybe two. When you read the Bible, do you read it individually or corporately? Well, every book of the Bible was intended to be a corporate document, publicly interpreted. Here's another one. In every church I've been to, the most individualistic time is communion. And yet that was intended to be communal. So living life alone and doing faith alone has robbed us of the power of the gifts of the Spirit, the fruit of the Spirit, and the fellowship of believers. That's a problem.
1: Boy, it certainly is. And as we talk about the customization, you know, I've heard guys like George Barna refer to what we have in the culture right now as this kind of syncretistic approach. You know, it's Jesus is one of many options at the buffet table, and you get a little of him and a little of Buddha, and you put it all together. And that's kind of what spirituality looks like to a lot of people. But you guys break it down a little bit further than that. I love your talking about, Kyle describes it as a Build-A-Bear mentality or a Starbucks order or something like that. One of the quotes in the book, The Missing Messiah, even, we select the soft hands that heal and comfort, but we don't look at the calloused hands of a carpenter who made tables and then flip them over. You know, I mean, that's something that we have to reconcile as believers. And I think about right now in the culture, there are a lot of people who are in the public eye who are professing faith in Christ, which is wonderful, and hopefully living it out, which is even better. But then you get into an election year and you see a politician saying, hey, you know, this is what I think Jesus is. And one of your quotes from the book, The Missing Messiah, we construct a partisan Jesus who conveniently agrees with our political platform. Talk about why that we should be looking at that and saying, boy, if Jesus agrees with all my political points, then maybe I've created a Messiah that I like rather than knowing the Messiah who he really is.
2: Yeah, Roger, you have nailed one of the most obvious pain points of a Jesus that we make in our own image. This political divide, let me tell you why it's an issue for me. The single most provocative statement Jesus ever made was love your enemies, period. Mm-hmm. And he's not just talking about Democrats loving Republicans or vice versa. He's talking about Jews loving Romans that were they were occupying their country. Mm-hmm. It was a poignant reality. And so if we can't even start with love your enemy or go into all the world and make disciples, how are we going to be true disciples of Jesus? Mm-hmm. This divide, the reason it concerns me at an even more visceral level is there's a wonderful book called The Righteous Mind, not written by a Christian, but it identifies the five ways we make decisions. This is true of all humanity of all time. Of those ways we make decisions, those on the conservative right of every culture and time tend to give a balanced evaluation to all five. Those on the kind of liberal left, again, of all culture of all time, tend to prioritize freedom and mercy. So what happens is if we don't understand what the other is doing, we will not just miss good moral opportunities, we will miss the heart of Jesus. Hmm. And so by dividing, our political divide is actually truncating our full experience with Jesus. And that to me is the most devastating thought. I want all of Jesus, even if that requires all of me.
1: Hmm. Well, even and especially since it does. Mark Moore is my guest today here on Dr. James Dobson's Family Talk. The Missing Messiah is the new book. It's up at drjamesdobson.org. You know, one of the things that I grew up in the church. My dad was a choir director. I mean, we were there every Sunday. We were pan-denominational, but wherever we were called, we went. So I'm not Baptist or Lutheran or Presbyterian or anything like that. Whoever's preaching sin and salvation and law and gospel, we're right there. But I was very painfully aware of the fact that there were a lot of people who used to sing in the choir who were okay musicians and some people who were really gifted. But then I also, as I got older, began to realize there were a lot of folks who were there because they liked to sing and not necessarily because they loved the Lord. And it got me thinking, I wonder how many of us look at the church and the congregations on the whole and what is influencing the modern life in terms of who Jesus is, who the Christ is, who the Messiah is really more not the culture shaping us, but what's happening inside the walls of the church. You have a quote in your book where you talk about mastering the art of getting people ready for heaven, but neglecting the invitation to bring heaven to earth. And you've been kind of talking about that. Expand upon that, if you will, how that miscommunication has really infiltrated and influenced modern church life.
2: Well, you touched on something, Roger, that is close to all of us. We want a Jesus that's comfortable for us. And you're not going to get away from that because humans are humans and we're innately selfish and we innately have needs. And God actually designed us to have those needs fulfilled. And I want to be careful here because you say people came to sing because they like to sing, not because they love the Lord. Mm-hmm. It can actually be a very positive thing that the desires of your heart will draw you into good behavior. Mm-hmm. So the desire to sing can draw you into good behavior. What you're observing though is like this is center lane of the book. I want to give all our listeners a simple litmus test to determine whether you are missing the Messiah. Mm-hmm. Okay, here it is. Mm-hmm. Go to your prayer life and just think through your prayer closet or your prayer list. How many of the prayers would fall, and I'm going to give you two categories. How many of your prayers fall into the category of, Lord, this is what I want from you? Mm-hmm. And how many fall into the category of, Lord, what do you need from me?
1: Mm. Wow.
2: It's a simple test, right? Mm-hmm. And personally, I'm still on the other side, even though I wrote the book. I'm still working towards making Jesus the Messiah.
1: Yeah.
2: But here's why I think this is really crucial. And I'm going to quote a secular psychologist. Jordan Peterson has identified this in his own clientele as a psychotherapist. When someone is having mental health issues or they're having depressive issues or whatever issues, he says the most important thing for you to do is become useful to someone else. Hmm. Our happiness is dependent on being useful to other people. So when we talk about making Jesus Lord, that's not just good theology, it's good psychotherapy. And when our prayers say, Lord, what do you need from me? He can then engage us in the kingdom of God as part of his armory to expand the gospel around the world. And at the same time, not only does Jesus advance and lost are found, but I find meaning and purpose. So making Jesus Lord is actually more important to your mental and spiritual health than making him your savior.
1: Boy, that is such a powerful statement, and it immediately took me back personally. I'm sure a lot of our listeners are processing that. My son, who was the youngest of three in his family growing up, he has two older sisters, was the last one. If there's a tough way to find a solution, Jake will find it. The most difficult way, you know, come up with a bloody nose and say, when did that wall get here? That's question, okay? So, but when he got his first job, his sisters had gone to work, you know, restaurants and clothing stores and stuff like that when they were in high school. He was just really hesitant to get into it. And we were all kind of encouraging him to do it. He finally got a job at a restaurant as a food runner. You know, he was the guy when the order was up, big party of 10 people or whatever, put it all on the tray, take it out, get the orders right, that type of stuff. So I texted him after his first day of work. I said, how did it go today? And he wrote back these words. He said, Dad, it felt so nice to be useful.
2: Wow.
1: I thought, oh my goodness. I mean, that just, he got it right away. But as you were describing that whole thing, you see the benefit of it. As Christians, we are designed to serve others. And I think we see Jesus a lot more clearly when we are. Now, that's not to say, and I know you're not saying this in this book, The Missing Messiah, that, well, if you just go out and put in a good word for God today and do something good for the kingdom, and that, then that means you can see the Messiah. But it really does help transfix us. I mean, it makes us more like him every time we are doing things that are useful for the kingdom in that second category of prayer.
2: Yeah, and I love what you said about that. And let's actually take that one step further, because the greatest moral danger of our day, my opinion, is individualism. I mean, yes, there are certain sins that we can talk about, but our culture has been driving us for over 200 years into radical individualism. That isolation was punctuated in COVID with an 800% increase of mental health issues because we were isolated. Mm-hmm. And this is the real wow is if you look at the stats, they investigated, the Barna Research Group investigated every category, religious, non-religious, rich, poor, black, white, Hispanic, Asian. The only group whose mental health improved during COVID was those that stayed faithful to the local body of a religious organization.
1: Interesting.
2: And what's happening is with the algorithms that are driving everything from social media to AI, they are catering to us. So we have an avalanche of, how do we even say it? The zeitgeist. It's in the air. We have an avalanche of impulses telling us it's about you. It's about your needs. It's about your customization. If we don't attend to the body of Christ, the value of this book is in knowing Jesus for sure. But the difference between a savior and a king is a savior is for you. A king is for a nation. And in this case, an international nation of believers in Yahweh, the Messiah. When you're not connected to a group of people, sociologists call it a symbiotic community where I need you and you need me. And less people are. You are endangering not just your mental health, but your physical health. What we know is that people who are disengaged from communities, they're isolated, have, I believe it is a 24% higher rate of heart attacks, a 30% higher rate of strokes, a 32% higher rate of type 2 diabetes, this is scary, 40% higher rate of dementia. Mm. Making Jesus Messiah and King is not just about getting to heaven. It is about living the robust life to the full here and now. So I don't want to take us away from the biblical argument, but the biblical argument and the psychosocial argument turn out to be the same benefit.
1: Mm, powerful. Powerful insights from Mark Moore today here on Dr. James Dobson's Family Talk as we're talking about the missing Messiah, the Jesus we can no longer ignore. The book is up at drjamesdobson.org. We are talking to parents and grandparents in particular who are wringing their hands. You should see the emails and hear some of the phone calls we get from not only parents, but grandparents too, who are watching their young ones and saying, I don't understand. I don't understand what's happening here. I mean, it's a whole different vibe. It's a whole different way of thinking. Even the ones who are quote unquote good church going Christian kids, it doesn't make any sense. And I was reading the chapter in your book called When Jesus Got Weird. And all of a sudden, I love that acrostic, by the way. Can you walk us through that? We've got Western education, industrialization, riches, and democracy. It really does help us understand why sometimes we can kind of culturalize our Christianity, and then people would have really passionate disagreements about who Messiah really is.
2: Yeah. Those are the things that have marked us in the Western world. And we attain our personal values from those things. So by Western, we mean in the Eastern world, people are more driven by shame than by guilt. The Western world is more guilt than shame. The difference is guilt is when I cross a line and it's individualistic. You don't smoke or don't get drunk or don't sleep around. Guilt is when you don't live up to a line. Mm. You don't meet your father's expectations. Mm-hmm. It's not sin per se. It's like, it's the community orientation. In the West, we're guilt oriented, not shame oriented. And obviously with education, we are prioritizing education, but look what's happening at the university system. Mm. It is priced, medical prices and education prices have skyrocketed well beyond virtually any other, the element that we're paying for, food, gas, homes. And so it's kind of been priced out of our expectation. And yet, if you don't have a college degree, you are endangering your future economic status. Mm-hmm. So all of that's in the air. It's in the water. It's what we breathe. And we have capitulated to the values of weird culture rather than biblical culture of community, of service, of sacrifice, of humility. Mm-hmm. And if you obtain your values from the weird Western system rather than the biblical values. I mean, God knew what you needed, and he designed a culture to feed you, not just for your eternal life, but for life here and now. So again, knowing Messiah is part of it's the only solution to every problem that we're facing. You mentioned politics. How are we going to overcome political divide? If you don't have a singular Lord that you and the other are devoted to, you have no reason to be united. If you're talking about social media and how it's overwhelming our kids, social media purposely arranged their algorithms with the identical algorithms of a slot machine. It's designed to be addictive. How are we going to overcome that? By being addicted to something other than our own algorithms. Anyway, I'm rambling on, but you can feel my passion in this. Find people that together you worship Jesus Christ, because worshiping alone will isolate you and you'll only have Jesus as a savior. He calls you to be his Lord.
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1: 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Box 39000, Colorado Springs, Colorado, the zip code 80949. Or if you'd like to speak with a member of our constituent care team, that number is 877-732-6825. 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

Hi, my name is Maggie, and you're listening to KCAN Radio. We're glad you're here. The story of the loaves and the fish remind me that God can do a lot with a little. I wonder if it was hard for the little boy to hand over his food to Jesus. It can be hard for us to give what we have to Jesus, too. Maybe you're struggling with releasing something to him. It can be hard to trust him, but if he can turn a few fish and a few loaves into a meal for over 5,000 people, imagine what he can do with what we bring him.

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1: With SRN News, I'm Ken Lorman in Washington. President Trump urges Texans to vote in the rapidly approaching midterm elections.
2: So please pretend that I'm on the ballot. Get out and vote. Early voting begins. Early voting begins October 19th and ends October 30th. Or just go vote election day. We don't care. Just you got to get out and vote. You got to vote for Ken. You got to vote for Carlos. You got to vote for Dan Patrick. You got to vote for the group. You have great people.
1: President at a rally in San Antonio tonight. The feds arresting an 18-year-old who pledged his allegiance to ISIS and was planning to kill people at a Jewish-owned Mall of America in Minneapolis. Here's correspondent Laura Winters.
3: The FBI charging the 18-year-old Somali immigrant with plotting an anti-Semitic terrorist attack on the Mall of America, which is owned by a Jewish person. He was arrested after buying an AK-47 and 200 rounds of ammunition for $600 from an undercover FBI agent. The feds have been tracking him for almost 2 years while he was exchanging messages with a confidential informant.
1: Protesters gathered across New York City on the day marking the third anniversary of the October 7th attack in Israel.
4: In Morningside Heights, pro-Palestinian demonstrators once again made their presence known at the gates of Columbia University. Outside of City Hall, organizers claim Mayor Mamdani has been capitulating to Zionist pressures. Students also walked out of class at NYU demanding the university shut down its campus in Tel Aviv. Meanwhile, supporters of Israel held several morning events across the boroughs, along with a ceremony at Union Square Park calling for peace. In New York, I'm Lizzie Radabali.
1: On Wall Street today, the Dow, NASDAQ, S&P, all down. This is SRN News. The nonprofit Christian Legal Association First Liberty Institute, based in Dallas, has launched a new program to engage 20 to 40-year-olds in the battle to protect religious rights throughout America. It's called F3, derived from the Future of Faith and Freedom. F3 spokesman Nathan Shackelford says the F3 mission is attracting more people than his organization originally anticipated.
5: And we already now have ambassadors from New York all the way over to San Diego and LA picking up really fast. So I think people really want to understand what their rights, especially parents that have kids in public school and they're worried about their kid being forced to read a book like one called My Shadow is Pink about a boy that feels like a girl on the inside.
1: That's Nathan Shackelford. You can get more information on the F3 program. The website is firstliberty.org/F3. This is SRN News. Former Dodgers general manager Fred Clair has passed away.
6: Clair died Monday on his 91st birthday. Clair started as a sports writer, then began working for the Dodgers Public Relations Department. He became general manager in 1987 and built the 1988 World Championship team. He signed key veteran players like Kirk Gibson, who hit a legendary walk-off home run in Game 1 of that year's World Series. Clair was GM for 11 years. He is also credited with coining the term Dodger Blue. Clair is survived by his wife and three children. I'm Daniel Martindale.
1: The Los Angeles Dodgers beat Atlanta 4-1 today. They now advance to the 2026 National League Championship Series. The Dodgers will play either the Brewers or the Padres. In the American League, the Guardians still alive after topping the Chicago White Sox 9-3 in Game 3 of the ALDS today. More details at srnnews.com.
7: Hello, Bristol Bay. My name is Maggie Johnson. It's time to take a look at the weather forecast from the King Salmon, Dillingham, and Anchorage airports. From King Salmon, tonight mostly cloudy skies. The low will be 28. Winds will be light and variable. Tomorrow there will be cloudy skies. The high will be 47. Winds will be south to southeast at 10 to 15 miles an hour. From the Dillingham airport, tonight partly cloudy skies early will give way to cloudy skies later on. There will be a slight chance of a rain shower. The low will be 33. Winds will be light and variable. Tomorrow will be cloudy. The high will be 46. Winds will be south to southeast at 10 to 20 miles an hour. From the Ted Stevens International Airport in Anchorage, tonight partly cloudy early, followed by cloudy skies overnight. There will be a slight chance of a rain shower. The low will be 39. Winds will be light and variable. Tomorrow there will be cloudy skies. The high will be 47. Winds will be light and variable. 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
8: Woo! Come on!

Jesus said, he whom the Son sets free is free indeed. 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You are free.

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You're not walking alone. Here's another song to encourage you.

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I was thinking about how David faced Goliath with faith instead of fear. David knew that God was with him. God is with us too, no matter what we're facing. Let's head into the next song.

0: It's really a beautiful area of the southwestern United States, except for this one horrendous eyesore. Yeah, it's a graveyard for cars, acre after acre. I mean, they're covered with cars that have been discarded or wrecked or crushed and stacked several cars deep. You've seen this. And every time I pass this one, I see all these trashed and mashed cars. You know what? I can't help but thinking to myself, just think, one day, that car was somebody's dream come true. Someone probably wished for that car, got that car, showed everybody this car they were so proud of. Look at it now. I'm Ron Hutchcraft. I want to have a word with you today about dreams on the scrap heap. When I look at that auto junkyard, I see what was once somebody's dream, now just another piece of junk on the scrap heap. Some of us have lives that are sort of like that junkyard, a pile of what was once our dreams, now laying on the scrap heap. Dreams that either didn't happen or didn't turn out to be what we thought they would. A lot of disappointment and discouragement, disillusionment, and as a result, a search now for a dream that won't let us down or maybe won't turn into a nightmare. It's strange in a way that it's often at the end of our dreams that we find the reason we're living. Yeah. Until then, we're pouring everything we've got into what we think will give us the love and the meaning and the fulfillment that we're looking for. But sooner or later, our path of dreams lets us down. It leaves us empty. And that's when we might finally be ready to consider what God thinks will make our life make sense. Since He's the one who made you, He's the one who knows why you're here. It was a dream He dreamed for you even before there was a you. It's the destiny you were made for, lived out one meaningful day at a time. God actually talks about His plans for you in Jeremiah 29:11. It's our word for today from the Word of God. I know the plans I have for you, declares the Lord. Plans to prosper you, not to harm you. Plans to give you hope and a future. Now, those are the plans you were created for. Unfortunately, we spent most of our life on our own dreams, a lot of which, as we talked about, are on the scrap heap. But now may be the time when you finally embrace what you were made for by embracing the one who made you, the one of whom the Bible says all things were created by Him and for Him. And that includes you and me. But we've been building our life without the architect, and things keep collapsing on us, disappointing us. We haven't, the Bible's words, gone astray and turned to our quote, own way. We've all gotten way off course. And you know, it took the greatest act of love in cosmic history to get us back. The death of Jesus Christ, the very Son of God, for our rebellion and for our sin and for our takeover of a life God made. The moment you reach out to this Jesus and tell Him you want to be His from now on, you start to belong to your Creator. And you start to experience His forgiving for every wrong thing you have ever done. You start living God's great dream for your life when you give yourself to Jesus, the one who loved you so much, He would die for all your sin. I would say today would be the best day of your life to say yes to Jesus, to tell Him I'm yours. And after what you've done for me, you loved me enough to die for me, you would never do me wrong. I'm ready to live the way I was created to live. Jesus, I'm yours. And maybe you'd like a new story to begin for you today. Well then, why don't you go to our website? It just is called anewstory.com. I think you'll find the information there that will help you be sure you belong to Jesus from this day on. That's anewstory.com. Those wasted days and wasted years, oh, they end the moment you open your life to Jesus Christ. For you, the dream that will never disappoint could begin this very day.
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3: I'd like you all to meet Margaret Fay.
4: I'm here to meet you, Mr. Whitaker.
5: This woman isn't harmless.
3: So there's nothing romantic going on?
6: She's a sharp, intelligent woman.
4: Whit, I'm asking you to marry me.
5: Owning my own shop is something I've wanted to do for a long time.
6: I think the shop would be perfect for you.
5: Do you like Odyssey?
6: Jack, what are you asking me?
5: Will you do me the honor of marrying me?
7: Hello, Eugene.
8: Ah, she's back. What am I supposed to do?
7: Because you still love her.
8: Yes. No, Hans, don't throw the... Katrina!
7: The truth remains that I love you, Eugene. Will you marry me? Home sweet home.
9: Oh, it's good to be back.
10: Hello?
9: Someone's here?
7: It sounds like George Barkley.
10: Jason?
9: George! Hey, what in the world are you doing here? Don't tell me you're getting married.
10: Thanks for the offer, but I'm only doing the ceremony.
7: Now, don't say anything, Mr. Barkley. I haven't told him who's getting married.
9: Yeah, she's trying to drive me crazy. So you came all the way from Pocumberry Falls for the wedding?
10: Well, actually, I came in for a pastor's conference in Connellsville. Then when everything happened, they asked me to do the honors. Would insisted that I stay in your guest room.
9: Oh, who asked you to do the honors?
10: I'd hate to give away any secrets.
9: It's a conspiracy.
7: Look, I'm ready to tell you the rest of the story if you'll just sit down long enough to listen.
10: Good. I haven't heard a lot of this myself.
9: Well, let's go in the living room.
10: We'll have to hurry, though. I have a premarital counseling session in an hour.
9: Aha!
10: How far have you gotten in the story, Connie?
7: Margaret Faye proposed to Whit, Jack proposed to Joanne, and Katrina proposed to Eugene.
9: Well, obviously somebody said yes.
7: Well, you know that Joanne said yes to Jack.
9: Yeah, but I'm not buying it. She has to take off for the Philippines, and Jack has to make an offer on the antique shop. It's too complicated. Something's probably gone wrong.
7: Maybe. But I better back up and tell you about your dad first.
9: Finally?
7: They went to the restaurant and Margaret proposed.
9: Uh-huh. And then Dad said...
11: Margaret!
12: I know this may seem sudden, but I've been thinking about it a lot.
11: Well, I don't know what to say.
12: I'd be grateful if you wouldn't say anything right now. Just think about it. At least I'll know you took me seriously.
11: Oh, you can be sure I'll take it very seriously, Margaret, but
12: please,
11: please
12: don't say another word. Think it over and let me know.
11: All right. I will.
12: Waiter, could we have the check, please?
9: Okay, so Dad said he'd think about it. But what about Eugene's answer to Katrina?
10: Yeah.
7: I was getting to that.
8: Katrina, are you in earnest?
7: I am. I wouldn't have asked if I wasn't. Come to think of it, I probably shouldn't have asked at all. It is rather unconventional.
8: Oh, unconventional indeed. But I won't quibble over procedure.
7: Meaning... you'll marry me?
8: Meaning, huh, I'm terribly confused.
7: You are?
8: Oh, please don't misunderstand. I'm not confused about my feelings towards you. I love you. I've said so. But we've been on such a proverbial roller coaster in our relationship.
7: I know.
8: I want to do the right thing for you, Katrina. But frankly, I'm no longer self-confident that I even know what the right thing is.
7: Oh.
8: I think that before saying yes... we should seek advice from those we trust, give the matter fervent thought and prayer, and then answer.
7: Of course. That's very sensible.
8: Mm-hmm.
7: Though it's not the answer I expected.
8: Oh, nor I.
7: Eugene, I can confess that I don't need to seek further advice. I know my heart, and I believe this is right for both of us now. But I respect your desire to consider our future, and I'll abide by your decision.
8: Thank you.
7: You're welcome.
8: Well.
7: Well.
8: Seems as if we should kiss or something.
7: Better not. I'll rip a stitch.
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14: Oh, now, hold it. Take it easy.
15: Tom?
14: Well, hi, Whit. What brings you out here this morning?
15: Well, I need to talk to you about something. Oh, hi there, Leah. You been out riding this morning?
14: Just a quick jaunt around the property. What's wrong, Whit? You look tired.
15: Well, I didn't sleep very well.
14: Oh, why not?
15: Margaret proposed to me at dinner last night.
14: Proposed?
15: Uh-huh.
14: As in, will you marry me?
15: Yeah.
14: You're pulling my leg. I mean, I knew she was aggressive. What was she thinking?
15: Well, she said I'd make a good companion for her.
14: Does she love you?
15: She respects me.
14: Oh, that's not bad. Well, what did you say?
15: I said I'd think it over.
14: Really? And then what? Are you interested in marrying her?
15: I don't love her, if that's what you mean. I respect her, but I don't love her.
14: Well, I reckon you need both for a good marriage.
15: Well, you sure do. What bothers me more is that we hardly agree on most of the things I consider important. I mean, she's a Christian and I'm a Christian, but of two completely different points of view. But that doesn't bother her.
14: It bothers you?
15: And of course it does. If I'm ever going to marry again, it'll be with someone I can share my faith and my views with. That's a priority.
14: Well, it sounds like you know what you have to say to her with. Why did you want to talk to me?
15: Well, because you know her. I know she won't accept anything less than a direct answer, but how do you think she'll react when I say no?
14: Oh, I do not have a clue, Whit.
15: Huh.
14: I've only seen her in a business and political context.
15: Well, okay, so how does she react when she doesn't get what she wants?
14: I don't know. She always gets what she wants.
15: Uh-oh.
14: Uh-huh.
16: Oh, boy. That must have been really tough for Dad.
17: It was really awkward. I've never seen him so troubled. He didn't want to hurt Margaret, I know that much. But I think he was genuinely concerned about how she would react.
15: Okay, Margaret. Yes, thanks. Right, I'll see you tonight.
17: Tonight's the big night, huh? Whit?
15: Huh?
17: You're going to break the news to Margaret tonight.
15: Oh, you know about it, huh?
17: You told me yesterday, remember?
15: Oh, did I? Yes.
17: I don't get it, Whit. Why are you so bugged?
15: I'm not sure. Maybe it's because I genuinely like her. Or maybe it's because I'm a little out of my depth. I haven't had any kind of romantic entanglements since I met my wife. I'm out of practice. I don't know how to act or what to say. I feel like a stranger in a completely strange land.
17: But that's how everybody feels with dating. Nobody's really confident when it comes to dealing with the opposite sex. You know, we just pretend that we are.
15: Well, I'm sure for some people it's easy. Like Eugene and Katrina. I doubt they have very many surprises left in their relationship.
8: What am I going to do about Katrina?
17: You were saying?
15: Never mind. What's wrong this time, Eugene?
8: Katrina asked me to marry her, and I don't know how to answer.
17: What?
15: She asked you to marry her?
8: Uh-huh.
17: You must be a better nursemaid than I thought.
8: She asked me last night, and I'm at a complete loss as to what to do.
15: Oh, I know the feeling. What's the problem?
8: Well, there's no problem in particular, Mr. Whitaker, except that I no longer have the confidence to know how to proceed. Is this the right thing for us to do? Would I make a good husband? Is there someone out there who may be better for either of us?
17: Well, knowing you both, I'd say the answer is no. Unless we're surprised by visitors from another planet.
8: So you think we should get married then?
17: Yes.
8: Wait, gotta write this down.
17: Write what down?
8: Your vote on my survey.
15: Your survey?
8: I want to tally the votes in favor of our getting married against those who advise we don't. Right now, it is 14 in favor and 3 against.
15: But you can't take a survey, Eugene.
8: Why not?
18: All right, everybody. Stop what you're doing.
8: Ah, Mr. Allen, just the person I wanted to see. Hello, Miss Whitston.
19: Hello, Eugene. Whit, Connie.
15: Oh, hi. Hi,
18: ladies and gentlemen, I have an announcement to make.
17: You bought the antique shop.
18: No. Better than that. Joanne has agreed to marry me.
17: Oh.
15: Really?
8: Without a survey? What?
18: I'm confused.
19: Maybe we should go out and come in again.
15: Oh, no. I'm sorry. There's just been an epidemic of engagements in the past 24 hours. I think we're just stunned. Well, congratulations.
8: Indeed.
17: Yes, congratulations. That's great. I'm really happy for you guys.
19: Connie, I've been told that you can help us make all the arrangements. Is that true?
17: Oh, yeah. For you and Jack, Dreams by Constance is open for business.
19: Wonderful.
16: That's it? Seems a little too easy.
17: Well, it should have been that easy. After they told us the news, Jack and Joanne went to see Mr. Gumley at the Antique Emporium.
16: So what's the problem?
17: The problem is that your father met with Margaret.
16: I don't get it.
10: I don't either.
17: You'll see.
12: speechless. You're telling me no?
15: Well, it's not right, Margaret. I'm not looking for just a partner. If I ever marry again, I want a soulmate. I'm sure you'll agree that we're not soulmates. I'm sorry.
12: So am I. It's too bad. I was going to ask you to be my campaign manager.
15: Well, thank you for the double honor, then.
12: Suppose you don't have to marry me to be my campaign manager, though.
15: No, but I'd have to decline.
12: Oh, another rejection. I don't know how much of this I can take. Ask anyone. I don't take rejection easily. You won't help me become mayor?
15: No, I can't.
12: Your duties at wit's end?
15: Well, that's part of it.
12: But not all. You're not going to say that you don't want to help me become mayor.
15: Well, I...
12: Quit!
15: Margaret, in all the time we've spent together, I can't think of a single political issue we agreed on.
12: So? You respect my point of view. You said so yourself.
15: I respect the integrity of your point of view.
12: Meaning?
15: That you're an intelligent woman and you've come by your conclusions honestly, but I don't agree with your conclusions.
12: So you not only won't marry me nor run my campaign, you're saying you won't even vote for me.
15: I don't see how I can. You stand for things that are against my beliefs. How could I possibly vote you into office when you'll do things there that I'm against?
12: Well, Whit, I've enjoyed our time together, but I have to go.
15: Oh, now, Margaret, don't leave. Let's talk about this a little bit. We're still friends, aren't we?
12: I'm not sure how we can be friends when I'm obviously so offensive to you.
15: That's not true, and you know it. Please, please sit down.
12: I can't. I have a meeting at 7.
15: Oh, Margaret.
12: You wouldn't want me to be late. It's with some friends of yours.
15: Oh, who?
12: Jack Allen and Joanne Woodston. They're interested in buying my antique shop.
15: Your antique shop? You're the owner?
12: Yes. An investment of my husband's before he died. I want to sell it to raise money for my campaign, though I'm not sure that your Mr. Allen is the right person to buy the place.
15: Well, why wouldn't he be? I've told you all about Jack. You know how much he likes that shop.
12: Well, if he's your friend, then he's probably against everything I stand for, too. Why should I want to sell my shop to him?
15: Now, Margaret, don't be like that.
12: Like what? I'm a businesswoman. I will conduct myself accordingly.
15: Well, then what are you going to do?
18: She said no.
15: No?
18: Yeah. Once I got over the shock that she was the owner, I started to make my offer, and she cut me off. She said no.
15: Did she give a reason?
20: She said that Jack didn't have enough experience with antiques. She didn't want to sell her shop to someone who might mismanage it.
15: Huh.
20: It was outrageous. What could she know about Jack's management skills?
18: Yeah, I didn't know what to say. I tried to assure her that I have enough experience to do well with the shop, but she wouldn't listen.
15: I'm so sorry, Jack.
18: This affects everything. I was counting on buying the shop, and then Joanne and I would come back here after our honeymoon, and now it's all changed.
15: What's changed?
18: That was my reason to stay in Odyssey. Without it, well, we may as well leave and not come back. Or maybe we shouldn't rush into getting married now at all.

0: 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We always love hearing from you.
1: Would that be a yay or a nay, Mr. Walton?
2: Hold on, Eugene. What are you asking me?
1: I'm conducting a survey to discern whether or not Katrina and I should get married.
2: A survey?
1: Yes, sir.
2: Are you telling me that you're doing a questionnaire to decide about a... Eugene, you're unbelievable.
1: Oh, I believe that I am entirely based within the realm of plausibility.
2: But nobody does a survey to decide who they're going to marry.
1: Oh? Did you not ask the advice of your family and friends before you married your wife?
2: Well... I asked their advice, yes. I wanted their opinions. I sought their help, but I didn't take a vote. For crying out loud, Eugene, use your head.
1: Well, my head is not in question here. Actually, it's my heart.
2: Now, put that clip out of the way and listen to me.
1: Yes?
2: Now, if you and Katrina want help with your decision, then go and get help. Talk to someone who's qualified to guide you through the decision, but in the end, make it your decision. You want my opinion? There it is.
3: That's where I come in.
4: You?
3: Yeah, Eugene called me and asked if I would meet with him and Katrina to talk about their future together. And I said I'd be happy to.
4: When did that happen?
3: Well, it's going to happen in about 15 minutes.
4: You mean you're meeting them now?
3: Sure. Why are you so surprised?
4: Well, because that means we're caught up to today.
3: Uh-huh.
5: So?
4: Well, then whose wedding are we going to? Are Jack and Joanne getting married, or are they postponing it because he didn't get the shot? Or did Margaret change her mind?
5: Well, your dad's having lunch with Margaret right now to find out.
4: Now?
5: That's the reason he couldn't pick you up at the airport.
4: But you keep talking about a wedding. I mean, it sounds like everything's off. How do you know there's even going to be a wedding at all?
5: Oh, there'll be one.
4: What makes you so sure?
5: Well, we couldn't have all these close calls and not have a wedding.
4: Ah. Connie, your logic is your own.
5: Thank you.
1: Well, thank you for meeting with us, Pastor Barkley. It was fortuitous, if not providential, that you would be in Odyssey at this very moment.
6: We're very grateful for your time. Though, I have to be candid, Pastor Barkley, I'm not sure why we're meeting with you.
1: Well, to get counseling about our engagement.
6: Do we need counseling?
1: Well, I thought it would be good for us, yes.
3: How did you think I could help you, Eugene?
1: Oh, well, it might be useful if you had a little background first.
3: All right.
1: 29 in favor to 7 against. That was the vote until Bernard Walton confiscated my clipboard.
3: I see.
6: Mm-hmm. Eugene, mm-hmm. Do you really think it matters how many are in favor and how many are against?
1: Well, I only thought it would be useful information.
6: Oh, and what's the margin of error? Plus or minus 5 points?
3: Maybe we should
1: Katrina,
3: start with...
1: are you angry with me?
6: Eugene, why wouldn't I be angry? I put my heart on the line. I asked you to marry me. And you responded by conducting a survey? Why didn't you bring in the Census Bureau?
1: It's an off year for them in this district.
6: Eugene!
1: Katrina, I explained that I was having a crisis of confidence about my ability to make this decision. Mm-hmm. We've had so much turmoil in our relationship that I can barely see straight.
6: Yes, to which I take my share of the blame. We've had a difficult time, I know. We've had our share of misunderstandings. Mm-hmm. But I've seen so much growth in you and in myself, and I thought the time was right to move forward. But your reaction, I mean, what am I supposed to make of it? How should I respond?
3: You know, I was
1: thinking...
3: Well,
1: I asked you to be patient.
6: And I was, when I thought you were going to talk to Mr. Whitaker or Jack Allen or someone you trusted. But to discuss our relationship with everyone in town...
1: 36 people is hardly everybody in town.
6: That's not the point.
3: What is the point?
1: The point is that I needed help. I wanted to get much-needed input about our decision. That was the point.
6: Was it?
3: Is it?
1: Is what?
6: What?
1: The point.
6: What is?
1: I don't know. Pastor Barkley?
3: What?
1: You're supposed to counsel now.
3: I am?
1: Mm-hmm.
3: Oh, yeah. But I lost track of where we are.
1: We were discussing the point.
6: What is the point, Eugene?
1: Precisely, what is the point?
6: You don't know?
1: Do you?
6: Look, if there's no point, then why are we meeting like this? Why are we even talking?
1: Suddenly, I'm very confused. Pastor Barkley?
3: Hmm?
1: Isn't there something you'd like to say now to assist us in this conversation?
3: No.
1: No?
3: No. There's no way to assist you in this conversation. I never heard such a verbal crossfire in my life. To be honest, this conversation needs to be scrapped and started over again.
1: I thought we were making progress.
3: Not an ounce. Can we go back to the beginning and deal just with a couple of heart issues?
1: Yes.
6: I'd like that.
3: Katrina,
6: Yes.
3: Will you love and cherish Eugene and comfort him and honor and keep him in sickness and in health while forsaking all others for the rest of your life?
6: Yes, I will.
3: And Eugene, will you love and cherish Katrina and comfort her and honor and keep her in sickness and in health while forsaking all others for the rest of your life?
1: I will.
3: Then I now pronounce you man and wife.
1: What?
3: Just kidding.
6: Oh.
3: But the answer to those questions tells you a lot about your hearts. If you love each other and are ready to commit to one another for the rest of your lives in all circumstances, then there's no reason not to be engaged. Though I think the idea of being betrothed is better.
1: Betrothed?
3: Yeah. With betrothal, you're committed to getting married, but you now use the time before the wedding ceremony to nurture and build your relationship. You get regular counseling and work out some of the kinks, like these moments of miscommunication and misunderstanding you seem to have so readily. What do you think?
1: I think it's very wise advice.
6: Mm-hmm.
3: Now, are you sure you don't want to take a vote first?
1: Oh, yes. But what about you, Katrina? Will you marry me?
6: Eugene, I thought you would never ask. Yes, I would be delighted to marry you.
1: Oh, Katrina!
6: Oh, my stitches.
1: Oh, sorry.
6: That's okay.
3: Well, that was easy.
7: Well, thank you for meeting me, Margaret.
8: Oh, I'm sorry I'm so late. I was delayed with a board meeting. You know how they are.
7: Uh-huh. I ordered you a salad.
8: Oh, thank you. It's exactly what I wanted.
7: Well, there's no point in beating around the bush, Margaret. I want to talk to you about your antique shop.
8: What about it?
7: You refused Jack.
8: So? Hasn't he ever been refused before? I have. The other night, in fact.
7: Yeah, that's what I thought. You're angry with me, and you're taking it out on him.
8: Now, Whit, honestly.
7: Honestly, Margaret, you know there are no valid reasons to keep you from selling him the shop. Except that I hurt you. I wounded your pride. And I'm deeply sorry. And Margaret, we're humans, and sometimes we just lash out when we're in pain. I can't help but believe that that's what you did with Jack when you turned him down.
8: You turned me down, Whit. Not once, not twice, but on three counts. That hasn't been easy for me to swallow. I don't let many men get away with that.
7: Yes, I believe you. But I also believe that my respect and admiration for you as a friend is justified because you'll do the right thing. You'll put us aside and deal with Jack on his own merits. Right?
8: Well, I don't have any other takers. I do need the money for my campaign.
7: It would be a shrewd business move.
8: Well, I suppose it would be. No point in letting emotions get in the way.
7: No.
8: As usual, you have perfectly established the heart of our situation. Are you sure you won't marry me?
7: Oh, Margaret.
6: She looks beautiful, doesn't she?
9: Beautiful.
6: Everyone looks beautiful.
9: Yes, Connie, they're all beautiful.
6: Your dad. Oh, he looks great in that tuxedo. He's
9: beautiful.
6: Yeah. And Katrina in that dress.
9: She got her stitches out just in time.
6: I think I'm gonna cry.
9: Here's my hanky.
6: Thank you.
9: I knew all along, by the way.
6: Knew what?
9: Who was going to get married? You didn't fool me. Not for a minute.
6: Well, I wasn't trying to fool you. I just wanted to tell you the story, that's all.
9: Well, I figured it out before Dad told me the news.
6: Well, good for you.
9: Mm-hmm.
6: Can I cry?
9: It out before Dad told me the news.
6: Well, good for you.
9: Mm-hmm.

Even in the midst of all the chaos, the last three episodes have been talking a lot about discerning God's will when it comes to who we marry. With Eugene and Katrina, we've seen them explore God's will in the midst of their difficulties, and there may be more problems to come as they move forward. Whit made it clear that while he liked Margaret, marrying her was outside of God's will because they weren't of one mind spiritually. He said he wanted a wife he could share his entire life with, not just a few hobbies or interests. And with Jack and Joanne, we saw two people who not only love each other, but share the same goals, something we all hope to experience with whoever we marry. We can learn a lot from these three relationships, because at some point in our lives, we may be involved in relationships just like them. Yeah, I know, you probably have a long time before that happens, but it's important to think about it now. The choices we make with our friends, who we date, and ultimately who we marry, will have an impact on our entire lives. Now is the time to learn how to rely on God, to hear His voice, and to obey Him as we make all of our choices. Well, that's it for now. And don't forget, I'd love to get a card or letter from you. Our address is Adventures in Odyssey, Colorado Springs, Colorado, 80995. 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It's called For Whom the Wedding Bells Toll. 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And I'm Chris, hoping you'll join us again next time for more Adventures in Odyssey.

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1: Hello, Bristol Bay. My name is Maggie Johnson. It's time to take a look at the weather forecast from the King Salmon, Dillingham, and Anchorage airports. From King Salmon, tonight mostly cloudy skies. The low will be 28. Winds will be light and variable. Tomorrow there will be cloudy skies. The high will be 47. Winds will be south to southeast at 10 to 15 miles an hour. From the Dillingham airport, tonight, partly cloudy skies early will give way to cloudy skies later on. There will be a slight chance of a rain shower. The low will be 33. Winds will be light and variable. Tomorrow will be cloudy. The high will be 46. Winds will be south to southeast at 10 to 20 miles an hour. From the Ted Stevens International Airport in Anchorage, tonight, partly cloudy early, followed by cloudy skies overnight. There will be a slight chance of a rain shower. The low will be 39. Winds will be light and variable. Tomorrow there will be cloudy skies. The high will be 47. Winds will be light and variable. 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I'm Maggie Johnson, and that's your weather report from the KAKN Radio Studios in Naknek, now streaming at KAKN.org.
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4: Hello, boys and girls. This is Aunt Carol.
5: And I'm Uncle Dan. Welcome.
4: We've been looking forward to spending this next half hour with you.
5: Sure have. Today, we're continuing our series on King David with the second chapter about his son, Absalom.
4: As you recall from our last episode, Absalom was plotting to take the crown away from David to become king in his father's place.
5: You can find today's story recorded in the Old Testament of the Bible, the book of 2 Samuel, chapters 15 to 19. We call it Absalom. The Rebellious Prince.
6: For many months, Absalom, the proud and wicked son of David, has schemed and contrived to overthrow his father, the king of Israel. By flattery and beguilement, Prince Absalom succeeded in winning the hearts of many of the people. And Absalom arose and went to Hebron, and with him went 200 invited guests who knew not of Absalom's design to make himself king. Upon arriving at Hebron, Absalom sent for Ahithophel, David's wisest and most able counselor.
7: Greetings and salutations to Crown Prince Absalom.
8: I appreciate your willing and immediate response to my summons, Ahithophel. I have some important matters to discuss with you.
7: It is a pleasure to obey my sovereign.
8: Sovereign? I'm only the crown prince. David, my father, is your sovereign.
7: Ah, yes, but it is the crown prince's design to be sovereign, is it not?
8: What makes you think that?
7: I recognize the signs. I know you pretty well, Prince Absalom. I know you well enough to know that you care not one whit for religious things. Yet you come here to pay a sacred vow made in Geshur. So you claim. There is some deep-rooted reason behind all these things. Revenge, perhaps? Not entirely. What then? power, ambition, greed, the throne of Israel. You intend that the crown resting on your father's head shall rest on yours, regardless of the means employed to gain it.
8: Those are pretty harsh and daring words to speak to a crown prince.
7: Pretty harsh and daring truths, Your Highness. And I dare speak them because I too hate David, for the way he treated my granddaughter Bathsheba.
8: Yet I am a little surprised that you have not spoken of these things to His Majesty.
7: On the contrary, I have been working in your behalf. While you were stationing spies throughout the kingdom to proclaim you king at a given signal, I've been fomenting unrest here in Hebron, and making sure that everything is in readiness for your coronation.
8: How soon, in your opinion, should this signal be given for the rebellion to proclaim me king?
7: The sooner the better. The element of surprise will work in our favor.
8: I see no reason why it can't be immediately, then. At sunup tomorrow, let the signal be given.
9: There is the signal.
10: Fellow Israelites, a new king has come to the throne. Absalom is king at Hebron. Long live the king!
11: Long live the king!
10: By direction of His Majesty, Absalom, King of Israel, all Israelites are urged to go immediately to Hebron and there participate in the festivities of this great day of joy and gladness.
6: And the conspiracy against David was strong, for the people answered the call and came to Hebron in increasing numbers.
8: You deserted the Israelite army under command of General Joab?
12: Yes, Your Majesty.
8: Why?
12: Why not, Your Majesty? I've served long and faithfully under King David and General Joab. With what reward? None. Like everyone else, Your Majesty, I must look out for myself. Besides, I think we need a new king, a new army. And what man is better fitted to be king than the wise and just Absalom? And
8: who is better qualified to head the new army than you? Is that it?
12: I am fearless, Your Majesty. Gallant, brave. I've served under the greatest general of them all, Joab. From him I have learned many things. I am also...
8: I am convinced. You are herewith the general of all my forces. Your first duty... Prepare the army to invade Jerusalem immediately.
12: Yes, Your Majesty.
13: Bathsheba! Bathsheba!
14: Yes, David. Why, David, you look ill. What's happened?
13: I'm worried, Bathsheba, and deeply concerned.
14: Has something gone wrong in your court?
13: Worse than that, my dear. I hesitate to talk about this because it's really my own fault.
14: What?
13: Ever since I committed my great sin against you and Uriah, and God, I've been slow to correct faults in others, hesitant to pronounce sentence on sinners, especially my own sons. And now comes news that one of my sons, the son I loved and trusted, has turned against me, and plans to usurp the throne and take my life.
14: Absalom?
13: Absalom.
14: Oh, David, but the people love you. Certainly any insurrection against you is doomed to failure.
13: Oh, no, Bathsheba. Since my sin, I have shirked my duty as judge and king. The people have a right to be dissatisfied. Absalom has won their affection. They want him as their king. Absalom has better than a good chance to win.
14: But you certainly intend to try to stop him.
13: Look out there, Bathsheba. This is Jerusalem. It is God's city, a holy city. Over there rests the Ark of God, a symbol of His presence here in Jerusalem. Up there is the site of a future temple for God. This is the chosen place for God's people. I cannot permit blood to be shed within the walls of this holy city.
14: What are you going to do?
13: Abdicate the throne and flee to a safer place.
14: And let Absalom take over without even a struggle?
13: Oh, that's better than shedding blood. I've called together all the members of my court, the elders, wise men, and men of importance of Jerusalem, to a special conclave. I shall inform them of the situation, and let each do as seemeth best. Be ready to go on a moment's notice. I consider each person assembled here as my personal friend. Yet this is no time to let friendships and personalities stand in the way of individual conviction. Israel has arrived at the crossroads. Each of you must make his own decision. I have decided that there shall be no blood shed in Jerusalem. To avoid this, I am abdicating the throne and leaving Jerusalem.
15: But, Your Majesty, Are you going to permit Absalom to take over without a struggle?
16: For the moment, yes. This has all come about so suddenly that we're not prepared to defend our cause. By fleeing, I am giving myself time to ready a defense, and the people time to ponder their course and make their decisions. The horrors of a long civil war and a prolonged siege of Jerusalem are to be averted at all costs.
15: Behold, O King, we, your servants, are ready to do whatsoever my lord the king deems best.
13: I'm glad I decided to leave Jerusalem. It shall not be deluged with blood. The horrors of war shall not fall upon God's chosen city.
14: We're ready to leave any time you are, David. Do you think we'll ever come back?
13: Only God knows that, my dear. Well, come on, Bathsheba. We've got to go before Absalom gets here, or there will be bloodshed.
6: In humility and sorrow, David passed out of the gate of Jerusalem, driven from his throne, from his palace, from the Ark of God by the insurrection of his cherished son. Many people followed in long, sad procession like a funeral train.
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4: Now, if you don't have access to the web, don't worry. 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
5: But for now, let's get back to our story. Absalom, the rebellious prince.
6: Like a funeral train, David and his people marched through the gate of Jerusalem to escape the approaching insurrection army of his cherished son, Absalom.
14: At least we're protected by the royal guard of the 600 men, made up of the Kerethites, the Pelethites, and the Gittites.
13: Yes, but I can't permit them to share in our flight and humiliation.
14: Why not, David? Perhaps they want to.
13: They're strangers, Bathsheba. Having but recently come from foreign countries, I'd feel condemned if I let them become involved in my calamity. I'd better speak to Ittai, their commander. Bathsheba, Ittai refuses to leave, he and his men. It's a bright spot in a dark horizon. Perhaps there are more people on my side than there appears to be.
14: Oh, I'm sure, David, that everything's going to turn out all right. Things usually
13: wait,
14: do.
13: Wait, listen, listen. The people back there seem excited about something.
14: I think I hear them saying something about the Ark.
13: The Ark?
14: The Ark of God.
17: Salutations, your majesty.
13: Greetings, Zadok. You brought the Ark?
17: Yes, your majesty. The presence of the Ark is to the people a symbol and pledge of deliverance, an ultimate victory.
13: But Zadok, who gave you authority to remove the Ark from its appointed place?
17: Do I need authority, your majesty? The presence of God, his Ark, belongs with you, the true and rightful king of Israel.
13: No, Zadok, the presence of God between the cherubims of the Ark should remain in Jerusalem, its rightful resting place. No one except by direct command of God has the right to remove the Ark from the Holy City. Now take it back, Zadok.
17: As you wish, Your Majesty.
13: You are a seer, Zadok. When you get back to Jerusalem, you and Abiathar, together with your two sons, can do the crown a great service.
17: His Majesty need but command.
13: As chief priests, you and Abiathar can come and go in the royal palace, the throne room, the public places and gatherings as you wish. Be on the alert. If anything important happens, or is about to happen, send Ahimeaz, your son, or Jonathan, Abiathar's son, to me with the tidings. Learn all you can of the movements and purposes of the rebels, and keep me informed.
17: Yes, Your Majesty.
6: As the priest turned back toward Jerusalem, carrying the Ark of God, a deeper shadow fell upon the throng. Their king, a fugitive, themselves outcasts, forsaken even by the Ark of God. The future was dark with terror and foreboding. And David went up by the ascent of Olivet, and wept as he went up, and had his head covered, and he went barefoot, and all the people that were with him covered every man his head. And they went up, weeping as they went. And there came to David a messenger, saying,
18: Your Majesty, Your Majesty, oh, King, be it known to you that your wise man and counselor, Ahithophel, has joined the conspirators with Absalom, huh? And seeks to take your crown and your life.
13: Oh, thank you. God be with you and bless you.
18: Long live the king! Long live the king!
14: My grandfather joined the conspirators? Why, it seems impossible.
13: I'm not too surprised, Bathsheba. He's probably long chafed at the disgrace I brought upon the family name.
14: But he seemed so friendly and concerned. A true friend to you and the crown of Israel.
13: The defection of Ahithophel, the ablest and most wily of political leaders, is a boon to Absalom's cause and a calamity to mine. Unless God intervenes. Oh, Lord God of heaven, I pray, if it be thy will, turn the counsel of Ahithophel into foolishness.
6: And it came to pass that when David was come to the top of Mount Olivet, that he bowed down and worshipped the Lord, casting upon God the burden of his soul, and humbly supplicating divine mercy. His prayer seemed to be at once answered.
12: May God bless the king and cause him to live forever.
13: Hushai, what are you doing here with your clothes torn and ashes upon your head?
12: I came to serve and assist my king.
13: You're a wise and able counselor. You're proved to be a faithful and true-hearted friend. You're an answer to my prayer. You are the very one needed to serve my interests in the councils of Absalom at the capital. Ahithophel is with Absalom. I want you there mainly to defeat the council of Ahithophel.
12: I shall do my very best, Your Majesty.
13: I've already sent both Zadok and Abiathar, the chief priests, back to Jerusalem. If you learn anything of importance, give the information to them, and they will relay it to me by their two sons.
12: I shall return to Jerusalem immediately.
6: And Absalom and all the people who were with him came to Jerusalem, and Absalom set himself upon the throne of David, his father. Then came to him Hushai, David's counselor.
12: Long live the king! Long live the king!
8: Hushai, you here? Why are you not with David, your friend? Is desertion the way to treat a friend?
12: No, my lord. Whom the Lord God, the people, and all the men of Israel choose to be their king, his will I be, and with him will I serve.
8: Well, that's sensible.
12: Why should I not serve in the presence of David's son? As I have served in your father's presence, so will I be in your service.
8: I can understand your feeling. By serving me, you are still serving the house of David. I am now more certain than ever that my cause shall succeed. You are a wise counselor, Hushai, and I shall call upon you for counsel as the occasion demands.
12: Thank you, my lord. Long live the king.
8: Amasa, your scouts. How do they report the present position of David and his fellow fugitives?
12: According to the latest report, Your Majesty, they are still this side of the River Jordan. They are stopped to rest, probably, for the night.
8: Ah, success. Victory is mine. Call a hurried meeting of all my court, wise men, and counselors. We will put an immediate end to the whole affair, avoiding a long and costly civil war. Members of my court, you are all happy, as I am, that we have had far greater success than any of us anticipated. Complete success will be ours. The throne will be firmly established in my hands as soon as we dispose of David and his followers. Just how to accomplish this is the immediate problem. I am happy to report that we have the wisest and most able counselor in the entire world on our side. I refer to Ahithophel. I have asked Ahithophel to consider the matter and give us, now, his counsel.
7: Your Majesty, wise men, members of the royal court, gentlemen, I am overjoyed that His Majesty Absalom has finally come to the throne of Israel. We now have a just, kind, and popular king. A king who has already won the hearts of Israel, and shall not be long in winning the hearts of the nations of the world. Now then, as to a speedy and complete victory, David evacuated Jerusalem on a moment's notice. He and his followers have traveled all day over rugged and rough country. Oh, they must be tired and weary. Surely David has had no time to organize any kind of resistance. And right now, he is an easy victim to any opposing force, however small. Therefore, I suggest that His Majesty permit me to choose 12,000 men, and I will pursue after David this very night. If we fall upon David now, while he and his men are weary, unorganized, dispirited, they'll panic, and the war will be over before it has scarcely begun.
8: A very wise plan. It pleases me greatly. The rest of you, wise men, elders, statesmen, what think you of the plan?
19: We agree with it.
8: What think you of the plan, Hushai? Is not Hushai present?
12: He was not invited, Your Majesty.
8: Well, go get him immediately. I would know his opinion. Hushai, what think you of the plan of Ahithophel?
12: My lord well knows the valor and tireless courage of his father David and his army of long experience. They are truly mighty warriors. True, they fled Jerusalem in haste, yet this will work for them, not against them, as suggested by Ahithophel.
8: It will? How?
12: They are tired. So they will be easily aroused to anger as a mother bear robbed of her cubs. Your father is a man of war. He is too wise and experienced to lodge with his men. Rather, he will be hidden in some pit or some other place. Even if my lord does pursue David immediately, he will not capture David, and should my lord fail in this mission and suffer a reverse, it will do much to dishearten the people of Israel and do great harm to your cause.
8: Yes. Above all, we must succeed.
12: Therefore, I counsel that you cause all Israel to be gathered together unto thee as the sand that is by the sea for multitude. Then I think it wise that you personally lead this great force against David and capture him. Ahithophel's counsel of an immediate attack would, under ordinary circumstance, be wise and good. It has a bare possibility of immediate success. On the other hand, the plan that I have outlined, though it be a waiting and delayed action, is sure of final success. It is far better to be sure of eventual success than take a chance of failure in an attempt for immediate success.
20: Ahithophel, home so early. There must have been a short session of court today.
7: I came home early.
20: What's the matter with you? Never saw you quite so grouchy.
7: The king prefers the counsel of Hushai to mine. Mine. I am the wisest man in all Israel, and yet the king prefers Hushai's counsel to mine.
20: Oh, dear, don't worry. The king will soon forget all about it.
7: Forget it? There will be no Absalom left to forget it or remember it. Absalom is taking the advice of Hushai, a fatal mistake. The cause of the rebels is lost. David will win. And if that happens, my cause is lost. I am lost. For by helping Absalom, I have severed the last possibility of reconciliation with David.
20: Right now you're upset, jealous, angry. Calm down. Play a waiting game and join the winning side.
7: No, no, there is no hope for me. There really isn't. It's the same old story. Satan allured me with flattering promises, as he does, or tried to do with all people. Oh, but I have learned too late that the wages of sin is death.
20: What are you going to do?
7: Put my affairs in order. Then hang myself.
6: Hushai, not certain that his counsel of delay would be followed by the fickle Absalom, lost no time in sending a warning to David to escape beyond the Jordan River immediately. David and all his company, warriors and statesmen, old men and youth, women and children, in the darkness of night crossed the deep and swift-flowing Jordan and lodged in Mahanaim, a strong, fortified city surrounded by a mountainous district favorable for retreat in case of war.
0: Your Majesty.
13: Yes, Joab.
0: We arrived here none too soon, sire. Huh? Absalom has become impatient and already started in pursuit. Amasai is his commander-in-chief.
13: At least Hushai's counsel and Absalom's temporary yielding to that counsel has given us time to get here and organize. Joab, you will meet Absalom and fight as we planned.
0: Yes, sir.
13: You'll take one battalion, Abishai another, and Ittai the third. You'll engage Absalom and his army in the wooded section along the Jordan, where his large, untrained army will be at a great disadvantage.
0: Right, sir.
13: I'll be watching from the city wall.
21: Dayan! Halt! Long live the king!
22: Long live the
21: king! Men, please deal kindly with Absalom, for my sake.
6: The large army of Absalom's met the warriors of David in a woods near the Jordan River. Among the thickets and marshes of the forest, Absalom's undisciplined troops became confused and unmanageable, and there was a great slaughter that day of 20,000 of his men.
23: Amasa, General Amasa, what report do you have of the battle?
12: The battle is lost, Your Majesty. David's men are too much for my army. You'd better flee for your life. I'm going to...
23: I'd better flee, too, before David's men discover me. Get up there. Move!
6: As Absalom whirled his steed about, the mule lurched forward under the boughs of a great oak tree, taking his rider with him. In the excitement, Absalom's great shock of hair became entangled in the branches of the tree, jerking him off the mule and leaving the prince hanging in midair.
23: Amasa! Amasa! Amasa! Come back! Help! Help! Someone help me! Help!
6: And a certain man saw it and told Joab, David's general. And Joab and his 10 armor-bearers came quickly to where the young man Absalom was.
0: Well, well, well, whom do we have here? Could this be the proud Prince Absalom who plotted to kill his father and make himself king?
23: Well, aren't you going to let me down?
0: Let you down, Prince Absalom? Twice I befriended and helped you. Twice I brought about reconciliation between you and your father, the king. And both times, you betrayed my faith and confidence in you. If it had not been for me, you would never have been able to start your evil rebellion.
23: But I am the eldest son of the king. My father will forgive me. Oh, help me down, Joab,
0: Let you down? Never. You shall die the death of a traitor.
6: And Joab took 3 darts in his hand and thrust them into the heart of Absalom. The princely Absalom, whose glorious beauty had been the pride of Israel, was cut down in the vigor of his youth. his dead body cast into a pit and covered with a heap of stones in token of everlasting reproach. During his lifetime, Absalom had reared for himself a costly monument in the King's Dale, but the only memorial which marked his grave was that of stones in the wilderness.
5: Are you ready to take down our mailing address so you can request membership in our Adventures in the Holy Bible Club? We hope so.
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4: This is Aunt Carol.
5: And Uncle Dan saying,
4: Goodbye, everyone. See you again next time.

Young people between the ages of 12 and 21, a new study has found, are increasingly turning to AI chatbots for emotional support and to help them navigate the vast array of concerns under the modern umbrella known as mental health.

0: Reportedly, one in five young adults admits they are turning to AI instead of trusted friends, pastors, or counselors when they're struggling. Some say it feels more confidential. Plus, it's free and available anytime. 90% say they feel good about the support they're getting. But is this a good thing? AI is trained to tell you what it thinks you want to hear, not to tell you the hard truth, if in fact that's even possible for AI. Discernment, wisdom, real emotional connection, that's interpersonal. God made us this way, to be needy and to be needed by others, dependent on Him. Welcome to Haven today. I'm David Wolin, sharing the great story that's all about Jesus. We're in a series called Navigating AI with Wisdom. Navigating is a good word. As one tech expert I know likes to say, every app is created to make money. If it's free to you, most likely you are the product they're selling. In other words, when it's free, users get used. And yet AI has great potential. Over and over again throughout history, the world has been changed through technological breakthroughs. And Christian believers have used that technology again and again for the advancement of the gospel.
1: There was a chap about 2,000 years ago called Paul, and he used the cutting-edge technology to write down these letters that were sent around to church. He used technology for the sake of the gospel. So none of that's new. But that doesn't mean, therefore, that every single idea we could ever have about how to use technology is a good idea. And again, it comes back to the same question of what do we gain when we use the technology for this purpose, and what do we lose?
0: A little preview there of where we're heading today as my guest, Pete Killingly, and I conclude an interview on the topic of his brand new book, A Christian's Guide to AI. The rate of change is happening. It's so fast. We simply cannot afford to play the catch-up game and wait for wisdom to come to us. We need to understand the times and know what to do. And that requires godly wisdom, which you will find in A Christian's Guide to AI. And could I ask you to get this book directly from Haven today? We're depending on this because it's through gifts of support from listeners like you that Haven is able to continue spotlighting Christ every day. So would you take a stand with us? The world needs to hear the hope, wisdom, and the gospel of Jesus Christ. And when you give, be sure to request A Christian's Guide to AI. We'll get it out to you right away. Just call 865-HAVEN, 865-HAVEN, or go online, haventoday.org, haventoday.org. And now we'll get started with a song of praise from Nathan Drake. Here's Breathe on Me, Breath of God.

0: This is Haven Today. I'm David Wolin, and joining us once again, Pete Killingly from the UK. And Pete, so good to have you back. Thank you.
1: Thanks for having me again, David.
0: So we mentioned this. I think I said this in the first part of our interview on the first day. I was thinking about this interview and thinking about your book and what it would be like to write a book on AI. And here's the thing about the publishing industry. You finish your manuscript. An editor goes at it. There's rounds of revisions. Then it's got to be typeset. Then it has to be sent off to the printer. Then it comes back and then it has to be distributed. It's like tracking a satellite. Like 4 months time, 5 months, the world has changed. Especially when it comes to AI since then, you know, it could barely do arithmetic when you finished and now it's solved one of the world's most complicated math problems. AI is changing so fast. So what is it that about this book that you've written that is going to be applicable no matter what?
1: Yeah, well, AI is changing so fast, but you know what's not changing fast, David? And that is God and his word. And I believe very firmly that is unchanging and that is timeless. And yes, we're having to ask new questions all the time about AI, but as we go back to God's word and to see what God tells us about truth and love and what it means to be human and how we relate to one another and how we should use technology and what it means to grow in wisdom, those questions are unchanging. The answers to those questions are unchanging. And so what we can do is we can ask those questions when it comes to AI and look, how does what God's word says help us to understand AI? And yes, 6 months time, AI will be doing something new, but the principles from God's word will be unchanged. So I hope my book, some of the illustrations may get old over time, but I hope my book will be valuable for years to come.
0: Well, it strikes me, especially with how sharp AI is getting day by day, that there's a sense in which the sharper the blade gets, the more careful you need to handle it. The book that you've written here gives us the tools and I think some of the mindset training that we need in order to do that for the months and years ahead as this continues to grow and change.
1: Yeah, absolutely. And that's my heart, is that Christians are equipped and Christians come to use AI with wisdom, because I don't think God is just leaving us to get on with this on our own. He wants us to be able to help one another to think about how to use AI.
0: Amen. So, Pete, we've talked a lot about AI so far. We've touched on some different categories. There's a couple left that are just really weighing on my mind. And I'm going to start with one here that I think may be one of the most confusing for Christian believers. And that relates to the use of AI in the work of the Great Commission, in the work of evangelism. It's a really complicated conversation, I think, because there's a piece of us that buys into the ends justifies the means sort of theological pragmatism, as though, well, as long as somebody became a believer because of this, or, you know, like we can use those kinds of things to justify whatever means were used to get there. But that's not the most biblical way to think about it, is it?
1: No, not at all. I think it is good to think about how can we use technology for the spread of the gospel. I mean, I'm chatting to you on Haven.
0: We're doing it right now. That's right.
1: We're doing it right now. Absolutely. And people, and there was a chap about 2000 years ago called Paul, and he used the cutting edge technology to write down these letters that were sent around to church. He used technology for the sake of the gospel. So none of that's new, but that doesn't mean therefore that every single idea we could ever have about how to use technology is a good idea. Yeah. Again, it comes back to the same question of what do we gain when we use the technology for this purpose and what do we lose? So, I mean, there's a world in which you could say, well, let's use technology to get the gospel into all those hard to reach areas. And then we don't have to send missionaries into dangerous areas because the radio does it and the TV does it or whatever else. And you think, actually, but no, God wants us to go. Jesus called us to go to the ends of the earth. And so if you then start thinking, the technology can replace the human, then in the name of efficiency, in the name of more efficiently getting the gospel to more people more quickly. You're actually undermining the default mode by which God wants to take the gospel to the ends of the earth, which is through people, through relationship, through loving others, through planting churches in places. And I think because AI so often is a really efficient tool, the danger is we think we can get the gospel out more quickly and more effectively if we use AI. Let's just put AI into a translation tool and get AI into every language tomorrow. But God does not always work in the most efficient way. In fact, I think sometimes God seems to delight he chose to get the gospel out to the end of the earth through humanity. That is remarkably inefficient. And so I think simply the pragmatic, how quickly can we get the gospel out to the most people, the fastest way? I just don't think that's the only question we need to be asking. And it requires wisdom. Is this a wise use of AI? Is this an unwise use of AI?
0: You know, and it strikes me, just to bring an analog into this, I've heard people completely outside of the AI discussion, but wrestle with a question of, like, I grew incredibly in my walk with Jesus under a pastor who was a wolf in sheep's clothing and turned out, you know, to be a deeply unfaithful and immoral person. And it creates a faith crisis. But then it kind of raises the question, well, how could that happen? Like, was it all fake? Or, like, how could I have grown under a ministry that was so false? And I think the answer to that, as I have thought about it and understood it, relates very much to how some of the outcomes of AI being used in ways that we ought to probably be concerned about comes about. And it has everything to do with God's wisdom and the power of his word and his working through sinners and means that he glorifies himself, you know, through those things despite us. But that doesn't mean it doesn't matter how the pastor lives or whether he's faithful to his marriage or things like that. Those matter very much.
1: That's a really helpful example. I mean, to take a slightly comical example, in Book of Numbers, you have Balaam learning from a donkey. The donkey speaks to Balaam, and Balaam he's convicted of what he'd done wrong, at least temporarily. Does that mean, therefore, we should say, right, well, it's therefore, let's always use donkeys for the preaching of the word of God? No, not at all. The fact that God can do anything he wants, and he does do anything he wants, doesn't mean that he doesn't also give instructions for how we should live, or how we should spread the gospel, or how we should structure our churches, or any of those things. So I think just because, you know, God does work in strange ways sometimes, and ways that baffle us sometimes, doesn't mean we therefore have license to say, well, let's do whatever, because it doesn't matter.
0: You were talking about the efficiency of God and how we sort of want God to be like us, motivated to relieve all of our discomforts, to maximize the available leisure hours of our off time, to, you know, all the things that we think, well, this would be helpful or this would be efficient. And the supreme example of that, and I've probably think about this topic more than most topics, I keep coming back to marvel at Jesus Christ. The fact that the infinite, eternal, almighty God would see fit to take on the finiteness of real humanity and choose to redeem us that way and engage us that way with all of the limitations and difficulties that brings to it. And then to task people that were not impressive and didn't have any credentials really at all, other than having, you know, spent 3 years at the feet of Jesus. That's the only credential you really need. But I marvel at the example we have in Christ and think, if that's the way that God chose to save the world and then to spread the good news of the gospel, what is it within us that feels like we better give that a boost, because that's not very efficient? Maybe God should have asked for some technological assistance. And I realize that's nuance. Technology's been part of it from the beginning at different levels.
1: It is.
0: But there is something to grab onto.
1: We look for the shortcut, I think is what it is. So I remember I became a Christian around 2004, and I can't remember the exact timeline, but it's around the time the Passion of the Christ movie came out with Mel Gibson. Mm-hmm. And I remember a lot of Christians, certainly where I was, getting really excited about the idea of this movie, because almost like, let's just put it in all the cinemas. People will go and see it and they'll become Christians. And it's almost spared us the work of having to do evangelism. But at the end of it, well, God may use that movie. I'm sure he did use that movie in some people's lives. And for other people, they probably didn't find it helpful at all. But what does God call us to? It's not to outsource the work. It's that our job is to always be ready to give an answer for those who ask for the hope, about the hope that we have within us. Our job is to be ambassadors of Christ, sharing the message of the gospel and of reconciliation to Jesus. And if technology helps us along the way, great. But we can't just think, this is the magic thing that will solve evangelism for us. It will make evangelism easy for us. And I think that's what I'm really wary of.
0: Yeah. Yeah. I am too. And the reality that God wants to, he doesn't just want to use us. He's also forming us in the ways that we're used, much like those disciples, exactly as those disciples were that we read about in the four gospels. As we go with Christ and do things that maybe look and seem inefficient, he's not just getting his message to other people. He's also shaping us and teaching us dependency. And that dependency question is one of the ones that I think is very relevant in the AI discussion as well, because there is a sense in which, depending on how we use AI, it can teach us and form us in a way that lessens our dependence upon the Spirit of God in ways that are utterly counterproductive to our formation in Christ.
1: Absolutely. I mean, the comparison isn't perfect, but there are some ways in which people lean on AI the way we should lean on the Spirit. So for some people, you're reading the Bible, you're not understanding a passage. What would you have done 50 years ago? You'd either have talked to a Christian friend or you would have asked God, said, Lord, I'm really struggling to understand this passage. Would you help me to understand it? And as you depend on God in that moment, over time, he gives you the wisdom of the Spirit. We have the Spirit within us. It's all 1 Corinthians 2. And we learn and we grow. But what AI can do, offers to do, is take out that friction and say, I'm really struggling with this in my quiet time. Don't understand it. AI, can you explain this verse to me? We're losing out the privilege of saying, God, can you explain this verse to me? And so that's the danger, or the way that some people, they start using ChatGPT or whichever one you like as a companion or for advice, and it's the middle of the night and they'll just say, I'm really struggling with this problem. And what do you think? And they'll kick around the problem and they'll go back and forth. And it can actually create a little bit of a sense of dependency as you're asking, this AI for advice all the time. And you end up with, I don't like using the word, but it's almost like a friendship with this AI as it supports you and encourages you. And two things that God has actually given us for that purpose. One is actual friends, but two is also his Spirit. So that at 3 a.m. when we can't sleep and we're struggling with an idea, instead of turning over and saying ChatGPT, we can say, Lord, would you help me with this? Would you guide me? And we pray about it. And the danger of AI is it's so frictionless and it's so much easier than asking God or asking the Spirit or asking a friend. And that's where I'm really worried that for many people, that's not a road they're going to go down, but for some it will be.
0: Well, I agree. We're called to work out our own salvation with fear and trembling, but it's very tempting to outsource that. You can let AI do the work for you and maybe offload the fear and trembling part to it as well, because that doesn't sound very enjoyable. But no, these things are really important for us. That's how God shapes us, both to depend on him and to, you know, strengthen those arms and knees, like it says in Hebrews, that we may walk with strength with him. He's shaping us for eternity, an eternity that will be dependent upon him, not AI tech. So what should we then do with AI? This whole project that you undertook to create a Christian's guide for AI, where did you land in terms of kind of a grid or some takeaway points just for regular people who want to love and follow Jesus faithfully to try to think clearly about the way that they engage AI and allow AI to engage them?
1: Yeah, absolutely. I suppose it does depend a little bit
0: on what you're using it for. So you can't ask the same question in every single scenario. It's a little bit like if I was going to do some DIY in my house this weekend, and I go into my tool shed and I get a hammer, and then I say, every job that needs doing in this house, I am going to do with this hammer. And some things that I use it for, that is the right tool for that job. And other things, I'm going to do a lot of damage.
2: You know what they say about a man with a hammer? Yeah.
0: Yeah, I know. Everything looks like a nail. So it does depend a little bit. And so there is no kind of one question fits every single use of AI. But I suppose what you can ask is just, if I use AI for this, does it help me love and depend on God more or less? Does it help me love my neighbor more or less? What am I gaining by using AI here? Because usually we'll gain something by using it. But what am I losing by using AI here? And sometimes you think, yeah, okay, I lose something. That's okay, because I don't think we need to be Luddites who are anti-technology and never use it. But it's just being open-eyed and thinking about what that looks like. So it's asking God to give us the wisdom to know when to use it and when actually this isn't a help. This is a hammer when I need to screw something in.
2: Yeah. Yeah. Well, and to that end, I think that's a fitting place for us to conclude. And I want to ask you, would you be willing just to pray over this moment for anyone who's listening right now? Let's go to God together and ask him to do this very thing.
0: Yeah, let's pray. Father God, we thank you that you are a good and generous God. And you are a God who is lavish in his gifts and good and abundant. And you have given us all sorts of wonderful technology. And even AI is a gift from you. But as with all your gifts, we are so prone to either be unthankful for it or to just completely misuse it and use it for the wrong thing. And so we pray for great wisdom. You tell us in your word to ask for wisdom. And so you tell us in your word to ask.

0: Well, it's called A Christian's Guide to AI, a book that ought to be in Christians' hands everywhere, helping us to discern wisely this world that we're now living in increasingly so. Pete Killingly, you've been a great guest. Thank you for being with us on Haven today.
1: Oh, thank you so much, David. It's been great fun.

Sandra McCracken, hold to God's unchanging hand. This is Haven Today. I'm David Wolin. These are times of momentous change. To what or to whom will we look? Well, clearly, we must look to our God and His unchanging word to navigate AI with wisdom. That's why we're offering this brand new breakthrough book, A Christian's Guide to AI, written by my guest, Pete Killingly. 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I'm David Wolin. Won't you come back again next time? We'll be keeping it all about Jesus. It's the great story here on Haven Today.

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2: And hello to the great state of Texas. Thank you.
1: The sprint to the midterms continues for President Trump.
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0: support 27 days from now. We're going to crush Democrat communist James Talafrico. We're going to crush him at the ballot box. We're going to send Ken Paxton, who's, remember, he is perhaps the greatest attorney general in the United States of America.
1: President Trump on the road. The president touting Trump accounts as bigger than anyone imagined today in the Oval Office. The president said the accounts are historic while celebrating the launch of automatic enrollment in the investment holdings. Tropical storm Isaias moving closer to the Gulf Coast, gaining strength. It's currently about 480 miles southwest of the mouth of the Mississippi River. Forecasters expect the storm to strengthen into a hurricane by tomorrow, possibly backing winds of 100 miles per hour. Current projections show Isaias making landfall somewhere between New Orleans and Panama City. Tennessee lawmakers seeking execution changes after a lethal injection attempt on death row inmate Krista Pike failed twice last week.
2: Governor Bill Lee has paused all executions after the failed attempt and has ordered a third-party review of execution procedures. Also, the Tennessee Department of Correction Commissioner has resigned. House Speaker Cameron Sexton says the state will examine what went wrong as a failed attempt as renewed debate over capital punishment methods. Rich Thomason reporting.
1: And the Tennessee inmate, Krista Pike, is awake now and speaking. She's on a ventilator after the botched execution attempt. This is SRN News. All over America, there's a war over how culture has negatively impacted people of faith. But Christian Dallas-based nonprofit legal organization First Liberty Institute is ramping up efforts to defend Americans in their workplaces. Nathan Shackelford, spokesman for the F3 program launched by First Liberty, he says there are multiple challenges facing believers in their places of employment.
3: Hey, I work for this big company. What can I do with my faith? Can I, if they're asking me to work every Sunday, is there a way that I can ask for religious accommodation? Or, hey, if I'm a nurse and I don't want to perform any kind of abortion-related procedures, is there a way that I can not do that? And so in the workplace, knowing what your rights are and knowing when your faith comes into conflict in your work, what you do to resolve that.
1: Shackelford adds that from job sites to college campuses, his group is ready to protect religious freedoms throughout the United States. More information is at the website firstliberty.org/F3. This is SRN News. The winner of the 2026 Nobel Prize in Physics announced.
4: He is a professor of the University of Wisconsin, Madison, USA.
1: And his name is Dr. Francis Hulsen. Ellen Moons with the Royal Swedish Academy of Sciences made the announcement. Professor Hulsen wins this year's prize for his work on Ice Cube Neutrino Observatory in the South Pole, as well as the discovery of high-energy neutrinos of astrophysical origin. Business reporter Monica Nelson talks about a sour deal for Starbucks.
5: A new lawsuit filed in federal court claims 8 Starbucks drinks advertised as sugar-free may not actually be sugar-free after all. The suit was brought by 3 customers and alleges some of the drinks contain between 13 and 21 grams of sugar in a venti serving. The drinks named in the lawsuit include hot and iced vanilla and caramel protein lattes, along with protein matcha beverages.
1: More details at srnnews.com.
6: Hello, Bristol Bay. My name is Maggie Johnson. It's time to take a look at the weather forecast from the King Salmon, Dillingham, and Anchorage airports. From King Salmon, tonight mostly cloudy skies, the low will be 28, winds will be light and variable. Tomorrow there will be cloudy skies, the high will be 47, winds will be south to southeast at 10 to 15 miles an hour. From the Dillingham airport, tonight partly cloudy skies early will give way to cloudy skies later on. There will be a slight chance of a rain shower, the low will be 33, winds will be light and variable. Tomorrow will be cloudy, the high will be 46, winds will be south to southeast at 10 to 20 miles an hour. From the Ted Stevens International Airport in Anchorage, tonight partly cloudy early, followed by cloudy skies overnight. There will be a slight chance of a rain shower, the low will be 39, winds will be light and variable. Tomorrow there will be cloudy skies, the high will be 47, winds will be light and variable. 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
7: God is saying here, watch yourself. Beware. 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
7: In this session, we're going to look at the parable of Jesus that is called the parable of the rich fool. And we find it in the 12th chapter of Luke's gospel, beginning at verse 13. And I'll read the parable. It's a brief one, and then comment on it. Then one from the crowd said to him, "Teacher, tell my brother to divide the inheritance with me." But he said to him, "Man, who made me judge or an arbitrator over you?" And he said to them, "Take heed and beware of covetousness, for one's life does not consist in the abundance of the things he possesses." Then he spoke a parable to them, saying, "The ground of a certain rich man yielded plentifully. And he thought within himself, saying, 'What shall I do, since I have no room to store my crops?' So he said, 'I will do this. I will pull down my barns and build greater, and there I will store all my crops and my goods. And I will say to my soul, Soul, you have many goods laid up for many years. Take your ease, eat, drink, and be merry.' But God said to him, 'Fool, this night your soul will be required of you. Then whose will those things be which you have provided? So is he who lays up treasure for himself and is not rich toward God.'" Well, this is something of a hard-hitting parable that comes to us from the lips of Jesus, and it was occasioned by this young man who approached him, saying, "Teacher, tell my brother to divide the inheritance with me." Now, according to the law of Deuteronomy in the Old Testament, if there was a dispute over the division of an inheritance, a judgment on such a matter could be made by a rabbi, who in that case would serve both as a teacher and as an attorney. And on this occasion, this young man comes to Jesus, asking Jesus to arbitrate his situation and to act, in this case, not as a teacher, but as an attorney to represent the vested interests of one brother against the other. And obviously, Jesus is put off by this man's request. I mean, here's a case where you have not only God incarnate, but truth incarnate teaching, and it is recognized as the supreme rabbi, that this man's only interest is not in what he can learn from Jesus, but from what he can gain financially by Jesus siding with him in a particular case. He doesn't come and ask for a clear evaluation of the will and the legacy and asking him to make a just judgment. He says, "Tell my brother to share his inheritance with me." He wants to enlist Jesus as his representative in this case. And so Jesus responded by saying, man, who made me a judge or an arbitrator over you? And then he said to them all, take heed and beware of covetousness, for one's life does not consist in the abundance of the things he possesses. So before he gives the parable, Jesus gives a weighty warning to those around him in light of this young man's request of him. He says, take heed. Be careful. Watch out. Beware of what? Of covetousness. I've said on several occasions that I gave the following responsibility to my seminary students. I say, suppose that the United States government would fall and the Constitution would be destroyed, and you were enlisted to write a new Constitution, a new Bill of Rights, and you, however, had this restriction. You could only include 10 laws that would represent the bedrock of the new Constitution for the new nation. What 10 laws would you include? Obviously, you would want to prohibit murder. It's equally obvious, it should be anyway, that you would do something to protect private property rights and have a law against theft and against stealing from your neighbor. But how many of you would include in the top 10 something like honoring your father and your mother, or keeping the Sabbath day holy? And who among you would list as one of the top 10 prohibitions to govern this new nation a law against coveting? Very few people would think to put that in the top 10. But when God wrote a constitution for his people, a law against coveting was included. And I wonder why. Do you have any idea how destructive the sin of covetousness is to a community, to a family, to a nation? Lebensraum is what Hitler wanted and justified his blitzkrieg into the surrounding nations at World War II, because he wanted what they had. That war was initiated by a spirit of covetousness. So much damage is done because of jealousy, because of resentment, because you have something that somebody else does not. And so that person can rise up in jealousy and hatred towards you because they covet what you possess. People lie, they steal, they cheat, they slander, they get involved in all kinds of injurious practices because their hearts are coveting what somebody else possesses. If you listen carefully to the rhetoric during every presidential election, you will see how the fires of class warfare are flamed by the candidates who promise that they will take from your neighbor and give to you what you lack. And Christian people will even go to the polls and vote for policies like that, asking the power of the government to be used to take from your neighbor what you covet and give to you. That's a violation of one of the top 10 laws of God. And God is saying here, watch yourself. Beware. Take heed. Look out for covetousness, for one's life does not consist in the abundance of things he possesses. You've seen the bumper sticker, he who dies with the most toys wins. It's pretty hard to find a way to be more cynical than that. That's sick. But that idea has been pervasive among human beings long before our own contemporary culture. And so Jesus, with this warning, throws along next to it a story, a parable, to teach his point. And here's how the parable goes. The ground of a certain rich man yielded plentifully. All right, first of all, the reason why this man has so much possession at this point is because of what has been yielded to him by the ground. It's through the providence of God that he has this bumper crop as a farmer. And the scriptures tell us that every good and perfect gift that we receive from the hands of God. The scripture also tells us in Romans 1 that the two most basic sins of the fallen human race are these two. One, a refusal to honor God as God. And second, a refusal to be grateful. Dishonoring God, irreverence towards God, and ingratitude towards God. Those are the most fundamental and foundational sins that define the lives of fallen humanity. Paul tells us in the New Testament that when we pray, we should make all of our prayers with thanksgiving. But if we come before God in a spirit of thanksgiving, we're acknowledging that we are not the heroes in terms of producing the benefits that we have received, but rather we have been recipients of his tender mercy and of his bountiful grace. But this fella, if anything, he thanked Mother Earth. He had good soil, had a good season of rainfall, instead of drought and famine, a bumper crop. He was already rich, and now his riches were magnified exponentially by this tremendous bumper crop. Then he begins to talk to himself. He has questions. What do I do now? The question was not how can I use this wealth that I've received to enrich my neighbor, my community, my church, but rather how can I find a place to store up all of this wealth that I've just received? I'm going to tear down my barns and build bigger barns. The last thing that was in his mind, ladies and gentlemen, was thanking God. He had no concern of following the Old Testament law of giving to God the first fruits that he received from God. In other words, to apply it to our contemporary culture, this man never once even considered the possibility of tithing, of giving back to God one-tenth that God had given to him as the law of God required. I've talked about that before. And I know that the overwhelming majority of professing Christians in our day do not tithe. They're just like this fellow. They're totally absorbed with their riches. with their possessions. Their possessions are so important to them that they would go to such extent of holding back God's portion that they think nothing of actually robbing God himself. And if you confront them about it, they'll give you a host of reasons of why they do it. They'll tell you, well, that's the Old Testament. That doesn't apply today. And I said, well, I grant you it's Old Testament, but it's not part of the ceremonial law. It's not part of the dietary law. It's part of the moral law of the Old Testament, which is never abrogated. But if you don't want to read the Old Testament, read the New Testament, which says you're in a much better covenant than you were then. And the obligations and the benefits are even greater. And so the Old Testament people got off easy. They only had to give 10%. We start at 10% and go beyond that. And they'll say, well, I can't afford it. I want to say to them, you're living better. Your standard of living is better than 99% of human beings that ever lived on the face of the earth. I want you to stand before God Almighty, who's given you what you have, and say to him, I can't afford it. The reality is, you don't tithe because you're obsessed with what you have, and you don't want to part with any of it. Now that's a serious thing. And I'm going to say something to you. It may make you never want to hear me again. I worry about our congregation. Because I know there are people in our congregation who profess to be Christians who don't tithe. And I just don't get it. I'm sure theologically, that it must be possible. Christians are capable of any sin. And so why shouldn't they be capable of robbing God? It must be. But I really don't know how a Christian person can look at themselves in the mirror and refuse to bring their first fruits to the Lord. Sometime I'd like somebody in our church who's not a tither, who is a professing Christian, to say, let me tell you why I don't. I'd like to hear what their thinking is, because I really can't imagine. I think it's possible to tithe 10% and 20% and 30% and not be a believer and not be saved. And I think it's possible to be saved and not tithe. Barely possible. Barely. Remotely. But I would say the odds are that if you don't, there's a very good chance that you're just like this person. Somebody who really is an unbeliever when it gets right down to it. This man is described in two ways. First of all, we are told that he's rich. And Jesus does not say that being wealthy is inherently a bad thing. What is bad is when your heart and your soul are tied up in your wealth, in your material possessions. The other thing that is said about this man is far more significant. It's the parable of the rich man, but it's also called the parable of the rich what? Fool. Now, let's not mistake that word. To be a fool in biblical categories does not mean that you're unintelligent or that you're uneducated. Even Aristotle made the observation that in the brain of the most brilliant man resides the corner of the fool. There's a difference between stupidity and foolishness. And in biblical categories, dear ones, the judgment of being a fool is not a judgment of intelligence. It's a moral judgment. It's a moral judgment. The psalmist tells us it is the fool who says in his heart, he doesn't say it with his mouth, but he says it in his heart that there is no God.
9: like this man gets the bumper crop, and he starts talking to himself. The last thing that he's concerned about is God. He doesn't have the slightest interest in spiritual matters. Always in concern about, what am I going to do with my surplus? Well, it's simple. I'm going to tear down the barns that I have, and I'm going to build bigger barns, and yet bigger barns, so that I can store up all of my provisions against the rainy day. And then I can say to myself, self, be at ease. Take it easy. You've got all the wealth stored up now in these bigger barns. So you can eat, drink, and be merry. A pagan formula. Paul mentions it cynically in 1 Corinthians 15 when he says, if Christ is not raised from the dead, then we might as well, just like the world, eat, drink, and be merry. And the apostle says, why? For tomorrow, we will die. So we might as well have our party tonight, because it's all over tomorrow. And here comes the punchline. But God said. You see, we have two parties speaking. We have the man speaking to himself, be at ease, eat, drink, and be merry. Tear down your barns, build bigger barns. And the next speaker in the parable is God. And God looks at this man, and he said, you fool! Don't you understand that foolishness is the antithesis of wisdom? And that the beginning of wisdom is the fear of the Lord. It's reverence for God. But this man had no reverence for God at all. And God himself said, you fool. Tonight, not next week, not next month, not in 10 years, but tonight, your soul is required of you. And obviously, this man was not ready. Jesus elsewhere said, what can a man give in exchange for his soul? And this man said to God, oh, God, don't worry about my soul. I'll tell you what, you can have all that I've stored in these barns. I'll give you all my wealth now. And God is saying, it's too late. I don't want your money. I don't want your possessions. I want your soul right now. So he who lays up treasures for himself and is not rich toward God is like this man. You know what I wonder? That fellow that came up to Jesus and said, will you settle this inheritance question and tell my brother to give me my inheritance? I wonder what he was thinking after he heard the parable. You know what I think? I think he was sneaking away. I don't think he wanted to push the point anymore, because Jesus at just that moment identified him in front of the whole group of people as a fool.
8: It's not always easy to hear a stern word, is it? But sometimes we need it. And I'm thankful for the reminder that being covetous, being dissatisfied with what God has generously given to us, is an offense against Him. This is one of the reasons why I appreciate this series so much. Jesus' parables are filled with rich, practical instruction on how we're to live in this world. 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

0: Hi, this is Roberta Foster at KNEO in Missouri. Welcome to today's broadcast of Author's Corner, where I interview authors of Christian books, now rebroadcast on KAKN and KAKD. Thanks so much for joining me for this edition of the Author's Corner, brought to you by KNEO 91.7 FM, The Word. I'm Roberta Foster, and today I welcome Grace Fox to Author's Corner, and she has written the book Names of God, Growing Strong, and it's published by Aspire Press. She'll tell you more about how to find the book at the end of the program. And Grace is a career missionary and award-winning author of 16 books and a member of the first five writing team for Proverbs 31 Ministries. She's also a popular media guest and a sought-after Bible teacher. Wherever she goes, she inspires hope and transformation through God's Word. And Grace, thank you so much for being with us again on Author's Corner.
1: Thank you for having me, Roberta.
0: All right, so you told me that the last three books that you've written are about the names of God. Tell us the first two book titles and how you have found so much to write about with dealing with the names of God.
1: Yeah, so the first one was Names of God, Living Unafraid. Then came Names of God, Knowing Peace. And now Names of God, Growing Strong. And there, I found too, just from my own quiet time, we can never begin to plumb the depths of God's Word to fully get everything. It's just so deep and so rich. So there's so much to be had in the Word of God about who God is as manifest through His biblical names. And that whole topic really excites me because I begin to understand God as, think of a beautiful diamond with a number of facets cut on it. Mm-hmm. As the light, as the facets will reflect the light and they sparkle with all these other beautiful colors. It's like the character of God, every characteristic is like one of those facets on that beautiful diamond. And all together, they reflect who He is. And so this, the three books that I've written, each contains seven names of God. So there's 21 names of God or 21 facets on this diamond that we can explore and by doing so learn to understand better who He is, the beauty of who He is.
0: Amen. Well, some of the things that you bring up in your book is that you say that God is often unpredictable. So what do you base that statement on?
1: Well, I think we might try with our limited human understanding of how to do life in the world in which we live, and especially how to deal with suffering. We fall short of God's perspective. We try to put Him in a little box and try to figure Him out and try to figure out His ways, but His thoughts are higher than ours. His ways are so far beyond ours that we cannot put Him in a box. We cannot understand all the ways in which He chooses to work in our lives, mm-hmm. to grow our root deeper in Him. So He is unpredictable. He will ask us to do things that seem kind of random and, and a little odd or unusual, definitely risky at times, but He's got reasons for doing that. Mm-hmm. And when He allows situations in our lives that cause pain or that hurt, we don't understand those reasons either, but He's got an eternal perspective. So we can't begin to put Him in that box. He is unpredictable.
0: Mm-hmm. Well, you mentioned that no one escapes faith testing situations. And generally, those are hard situations, aren't they?
1: They are. And those are the things that cause our roots to go down deep. I wish it wasn't so. I wish I could say, we can just grow. Go on, even when life is easy, but our faith grows deeper. It's like, okay, there's one little thing I wrote in the book. It says our spiritual muscles grow strongest when they are stretched, mm-hmm. put to the test, and pushed beyond what feels good. And I know, that is not what anyone wants to hear, but it's true. And that's just the way with our physical muscles, mm-hmm. right? We've got to exercise them and stretch them and keep them strong that way, but it's often pain and suffering that grows our spiritual muscles strong.
0: Well, as we first started, you were talking about just how vast understanding who God is through his different names. Some people have a relationship with God that is more distant. How do we convert a distant faith or relationship in God to a friendship with God?
1: It's the same as a human friendship, Roberta. So if I want to develop a friendship with you, I'm going to want to spend time with you. I can't get to know you in a personal way apart from being with you. So I could be with you, but long distance, it might be Zoom, might be phone calls, you know, emails back and forth. Nothing really takes the place of being together face to face. And so if we want to grow relationship with one another, we spend time in each other's presence. We make time to do that, to invest that time and energy. The same is true in the spiritual realm. If we want to move a formal, kind of distant relationship with God into one of friendship with God, then we make that time to be with him. And we also learn to walk in obedience. Because I think of how Scripture describes Abraham as a friend of God. He obeyed what God said to do, even though he didn't understand it. But he would often obey God. And as he walked in obedience, he got to know God better. That friendship with God grew. And wouldn't it be great if all of us who profess to be followers of Jesus, if God could look at us and say, that person right there, she's my friend. Like he did about Abraham. Yeah. I can't think of a better description. I would love that on my headstone. Friend of God.
0: Amen. Well, today I'm talking with Grace Fox regarding her book called Names of God, Growing Strong, which is published by Aspire Press. And you're listening to Author's Corner, and I'm Roberta Foster. So, you have seven different names of God here, and number two in your book is called, I'll let you pronounce it, the Lord your Healer. Tell us if you learned something that kind of surprised you as you went through preparing that chapter.
1: Yeah, so it's Yahweh Rofecha. And that has just been such an encouragement to me because he is our healer. Scripture says that he is near to the brokenhearted. And I like to think how he moves us from that place of brokenness to wholeness as we give him our hurt. So he restores us. That's what that word means. He heals us. He cures us, restores us. He repairs us. He makes us whole. And that'll refer to the physical body in Scripture. But it also refers to the healing of our minds and our souls, and even the healing of nations. But when I think of how so many things can happen in our lives to cause a lot of pain, whether it be being ghosted by an adult child, being suddenly receiving a really tough medical diagnosis, your own or someone you love, or going through financial hardship, especially in these days of the cost of living is rising so high. There's so many things that we might struggle with and our hearts are heavy, but he draws near to us when we're brokenhearted and he wants to heal us. And that just is such a blessing. He doesn't expect us to figure it out on our own and come up with our own solutions. He's there for us.
0: Well, our culture has become so materialistic, and the more materialistic it becomes, it seems like the more we depend on ourselves rather than depending on God. How do you address that situation in your book?
1: I would say with the names of God, understanding that if we depend on ourselves, things are going to go sideways pretty quick because we just don't have the wisdom that he has. We don't have the eternal perspective that he has. There's one name of God that comes to mind on that, and that is Yahweh Siri, the Lord is my rock. And that, you know, he's our refuge. He can be our hiding place as a rock. But he's also, that also implies pillars like in a construction project, mm-hmm. pillars or columns that would hold up a building and make it secure and stable. So we are living in such an uncertain world. If we think we can navigate this on our own, I think we're going to be sorely disappointed. Mm. But when we say to God, I can't do this on my own. Mm-hmm. I don't know where this is heading. I don't know what the future holds, but I'm trusting in you to keep me steadfast. I'm trusting in you because of who you are, Yahweh Sire, my rock. You will keep me steadfast. Help me be stable. You are going to support me no matter what the future holds. I will trust and I will know how to respond from a place of inner strength because my strength comes from you alone.
0: Well, in your book towards the end, actually, I guess it's the last actual name of God. You talk about the God of praise, the God of my praise. And why is praise so important? And what benefits do we receive from praise? And then you can also pronounce the name of God for me again.
1: Yeah, that's a tough one. I know, I had to practice that one. That's the Elohi Tielati. And that does mean God of my praise. I ended the book with that because I could think of no better name. After studying the six in this book and the other 14 in the other two books, coming to the end of this three-book series and ending it with this, God of my praise, I just don't see that there's any other option. Mm. Because once we get to know who God is, seriously, Roberta, I just think the knowledge of who he is as manifest through his name should just leave us face down on the floor, humbled before him, willing to surrender everything to him, trusting him because of who he is. Like his character is so beautiful, so amazing, that it should leave us in awe and wonder every single day. And so collectively, I guess, looking at that beautiful diamond again, just standing in awe. And how can we not praise him? There is power in praise. And so we might approach life from a place of fear, from a place of unrest in our hearts and the deepest part of who we are. Mm-hmm. We might approach it feeling kind of weak-kneed at times because of all the stuff that's going on over which we have no control. But we don't have to approach it like that. Mm-hmm. Because once we understand who God is, we can approach it from that place of having faith in him, so courage in who he is, trust in who he is, inner peace, and then that inner strength to face whatever comes our way. And when we begin to verbalize our praise to him, God, I praise you because you are Adonai, Lord and Supreme Master. There is nothing you're going to task me to do for which you will not provide and prepare me for. Yahweh Rofecha, you are my healer. There's no pain I feel that you cannot heal. Ruach Elohim, Spirit of God, you live in me. The same Spirit who raised Christ from the dead is a work in me. I can live from a place of empowerment rather than fear and weakness because of who you are. And we just go through those names, praising him for who he is. Wow, the fear that we might come to him in initially, that begins to dissipate pretty quick when we focus on praising him for who he is. There is power in praising him.
0: Amen. Well, Grace went through some of the names of God that are talked about in her book, but there's a total of seven of them, all with another way of getting to know who God is. So, Grace, tell our listeners how they can find out more about your book, Names of God, Growing Strong, and the other 15 that you've written.
1: Right. So they can find, not all are still in print, but they can find all of them on my website. I've got them. But the ones that are in print, they can find on Amazon or christianbook.com. They can look on Barnes & Noble. And, of course, I always say if you have a local Christian bookstore, go there first and support that ministry in your community. But if you want to go to my website and see what I've got there and also get autographed copies there, they can do that. So my website is gracefox.com.
0: All righty. So one more time, this book today is called Names of God, Growing Strong. And I've been talking with Grace Fox, and we certainly appreciate receiving a copy of this book. Grace, thank you so much for your time with us today.
1: Oh, thank you for having me, Roberta. 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

0: This is KAKN Naknek, KAKD Dillingham, KIGI Agiagic, K275AW Manicotec, K280FE Igigic, the voice of Bristol Bay.
1: With SRN News, I'm John Scott. President Trump brought his campaign rallies to San Antonio tonight, stumping for Texas Attorney General Ken Paxton, who's facing Democrat James Talarico in the race for U.S. Senate.
2: A vote for Talarico is a vote to turn Texas into a dirty, failing, crime-ridden third-world dumping ground. And a vote for Ken Paxton is a vote to save Texas and defend everything that made Texas great and makes America great.
1: An 18-year-old Minnesota man being charged for allegedly plotting to carry out a mass casualty attack at the Mall of America.
3: The complaint charges Sheikh Dune Abdullahi Mohammed with acquiring an AK-47 assault rifle and 200 rounds of ammunition in order to commit a federal crime of terrorism.
1: That's U.S. Attorney Daniel Rosen. Mohammed targeted the mall during the Hmong Art Celebration on October 24th because he expected a large crowd.

0: New York City's mayor is facing accusations of anti-Semitism for praising terrorists in the past, as well as in a comment to mark the third year anniversary of the Hamas terrorist attack on Israel.
1: Mayor Mamdani condemned the Hamas attack on Israel, in which nearly 1,200 people were murdered and more than 250 kidnapped. At the same time, he condemned Israel's response in Gaza, from which Hamas launched the attack.
0: Sarah Lee Kessler reporting. U.S. troops stationed in Okinawa are under a 30-day curfew after a local woman was allegedly murdered by a U.S. Marine. The head of the Marine Expeditionary Force says there will be a complete prohibition of alcohol consumption for the next 48 hours. That gives commanders time to train all service members, standards, discipline, and our responsibilities as members of the Okinawan community. This is SRN News. Every generation has an ideological gender gap, and Gen Z is no different.
2: A new poll from YouGov.com sheds light on how young men and women are shaped by certain historical moments and tend to diverge on issues of gender and reproductive rights. Gen Z women are more likely than Gen Z men to consider themselves feminist, identify as liberal and Democrat, and believe society should not return to traditional gender norms, according to the new poll. Bernie Bennett reporting.
0: While young women have been quickly adopting anti-patriarchal attitudes, the poll suggests some young men have started to feel alienated. One analyst says young men are desiring to return to more traditional roles. Social media algorithms magnify this by segregating young men and women, with young men highly susceptible to online influencers promoting anti-feminist messages. The poll also pointed out that many young women are outpacing their men counterparts in academic and professional achievement. This is SRN News. Things looking up again for spaceship maker Elon Musk.
3: SpaceX stock shot up 8% this week, making CEO and founder Elon Musk a trillionaire again. The jump comes as SpaceX has been benefiting from AI infrastructure and other related agreements, Starship and Neo Cloud government contracts. And Wall Street is headed for a record-shattering $90 billion year.
0: That's Monica Nelson. McDonald's facing a federal lawsuit accusing the company of using AI pricing tools that unfairly drive up menu prices. The proposed class action lawsuit claims the technology allows franchise locations to share non-public sales and pricing data, amounting to illegal price fixing. McDonald's denies the allegation, saying franchisees, not AI, set the menu prices and that its pricing tools are optional. The lawsuit comes as customers report paying significantly different prices for the same meals at different McDonald's. More details at srnnews.com.
4: How do you do? It isn't easy to change attitudes and behavior learned in childhood and reinforced daily and practiced as an adult. Even when you realize your ways are wrong, that you're hurting others and yourself, it isn't easy to change, as the man in this story discovered. But he was transformed radically and permanently when his heart and mind and life were unshackled.

0: This is Unshackled, life-changing true stories that bring the good news, dramatized and produced in Chicago by Pacific Garden Mission. Who would believe that the little storefront rescue mission that opened in 1877 in Chicago's Skid Row would become the oldest rescue mission in the country? The doors have never closed at Pacific Garden Mission, and the people just keep coming because the world is cruel, and they know they're welcomed at the old lighthouse. They receive hearty meals, clean clothing, and a safe place to sleep, even medical and dental attention, and all without charge, all provided through the sacrificial gifts of friends and listeners. Men, women, and children, more than 500 each night, find refuge at the mission. Counselors and pastors, speaking the truth in love, help those walking in darkness turn from their meaningless lives and receive the greatest gift of all, new life. And now for broadcast around the earth, here's program number 2,563 in the series Unshackled, the program that makes you face yourself and think.
1: Jim, what happened to your face?
2: I was playing football today and some big guy came along and punched me for yelling at the kids.
1: You punch him back?
2: He was bigger than me.
1: You gotta learn to fight back, son.
2: Daddy, he was bigger than me, full grown.
1: It don't matter. You gotta make him think you're tough.
2: I tricked them by yelling for you, and then they ran off.
1: Hey, I won't always be there for you. Some guy sees you scared, he'll tear you apart.
2: How am I supposed to whip some guy twice my size?
1: Look, listen to me, son. New York is rough, but there's always gonna be guys like that, no matter where you go. You gotta fight back.
2: Well, next time I'll kill him, that's what.
1: No, you don't have to kill him. Just defend yourself. Fight back or you'll end up dead.
0: Fighting became a way of life for the man in our story. Like a human tornado, cursing, threatening, and beating his way through problems, he was feared, but not loved, not even by himself. How do you approach a man like that to tell him there's a better way to live, to settle disputes? Well, this is how it happened. It's the true story of Jim Winberry right now on Unshackled.
3: There were seven kids in our family, and I was the oldest. We lived in New York City. I had to go to church, but religion didn't affect my life the rest of the time. I was a wise guy in school and at home, always getting into trouble.
1: Hey, get in here, boy. What's this I hear about you tubing stealing from the store?
4: What? Who?
1: Jim and Robert were stealing from the store. Bunch of thieves. That's what we're raising here.
4: Is that true, Jim?
2: We were just looking at some stuff, that's all.
1: Yeah, and the stuff went into your pocket, right? You want to go to jail, huh?
2: No, Dad. We didn't mean nothing by it, honest.
1: Nah, don't give me that. Lying on top of stealing. Look, pack a suitcase, both of you.
4: What are you gonna do?
1: I'm taking them to the manager. After that, they go to jail. Start packing!
3: We didn't go to jail, but our home was anything but peaceful, and I was the main cause of all the friction. Me and my vicious temper. I was always beating up on my brother. One time, I smashed him through the screen door.

0: Her face is glowing.
1: Oh, come on, come on.
0: No, no, no, no, I'm serious. They were all happy and smiling. They started telling me how they were saved.
1: Yeah, they were Jesus freaks.
0: Exactly. I got out of there as quick as I could. Man, that stuff is not for me. I didn't even know what they were talking about. Knowing God personally. You know, those people were nuts. How different they were from my family. After I graduated, I worked out with weights until I gained 40 pounds of muscle and just as much attitude. I kept getting into trouble, so I decided to move to Florida in spite of my family's objections. When I got there, I was a weightlifting instructor until I heard about a job as a forensic guard at a prison for the criminally insane. I interviewed for the position. I got it.
2: You look like the kind of guy that can take care of himself, Jim. How much is weight?
0: 220. I grew up on the streets of New York.
2: Yeah, so did I. But these kinds are different, let me tell you. Some of them plead insanity just to escape the death penalty. They're crazy like a fox, you know? They make weapons out of anything. They got their gangs and cliques, and there's more scamming and lying, even murders than you'd believe.
0: Sounds like New York, all right.
2: Hey, you get the picture.
0: Yeah, well, listen, I grew up with that stuff.
2: Some of them know karate, so you's got to watch yourself all the time.
0: I've met guys like that. I've knocked them out cold.
2: Good. You're hired. Start filling out the paperwork.
0: The first day at work, a siren went off, and they handed out to each man a helmet and a club. Most of the guards were 50 or 60 years old, so I ran ahead of everyone. Inside the building, the inmates were kicking a guard on the floor. I tackled the one who had jumped the sergeant, got him in a chokehold, and threw him back a few feet, and the others backed off. But you know, I had second thoughts. That place was really scary with its barbed wire and weirdos. I was glad to hear from my dad when he called one day.
3: How's it going, son?
0: Not great. Every day my life is on the line.
3: I wouldn't want to do it.
0: Oh, you wouldn't believe some of the things I've heard from the other guards. If two or three of those guys ever gang up on me, they could kill me. They're vicious, Dad.
3: Why don't you come home?
0: Oh, I wish I could, but I need the money.
3: Well, there's a job opening where I work.
0: Doing what?
3: Assistant manager in the parts department.
0: Okay. Hey, I'll be home soon. Back in New York, I took up boxing to better defend myself. Right away, I started winning, and people were soon talking about me, which I liked, being proud and arrogant. But I was also very vicious. One time, a man in a car nearly hit my little brother, so I chased him down, grabbed him, and told him he'd never drive again if I saw him on our street. Almost 2 years later, I met Nadine, and we began dating. One day, I told her about one of my encounters. I was playing deck hockey with my brother one time, and he hit me in the face with a hockey stick.
4: Surely it was an accident.
0: Oh, yeah. He knew he was in trouble, though, and he and his friend took off running upstairs, and I was so mad, I ripped the banister right off the wall, and I went after him.
4: You're kidding!
0: Well, I'm pretty strong. I tried to hit him over the head with it, but they dodged and they ran away.
4: You're wild, Jim.
0: Well, these kids gotta learn. You know, I made him fix the banister.
4: You'd better never treat me like that.
0: Oh, no way, Nadine. You're my sweetheart. Nadine and I were married, but I didn't treat her well. I was always in a bad mood, screaming at her, neglecting her to go out and drink with the guys. I was also gambling by then at the tracks. She got more and more upset because I didn't come home at night. We had a baby on the way, and she began having complications.
4: If you would stay home more, maybe I would feel better.
0: If I want to go out, I'll go out. Don't nag me.
4: I don't want to lose this baby, Jim. Please call the doctor.
0: All right, all right. Now go sit down.
4: There's got to be something he can do.
3: Hello.
0: Doctor, this is Jim Winberry. My wife is bleeding. I need you to come over here.
3: I don't do house visits.
0: Well, you better make an exception.
3: I'm sorry, no exceptions.
0: If you don't come over here and do a house visit, then I'll be visiting you in the hospital.
4: Don't say that to the doctor!
3: Calm down, Mr. Winberry. There's nothing I can do. Your wife just has to lie down.
0: All right, go lie down, Nadine.
3: She can't get up for any reason. You'll have to take care of her.
0: Ah, man.
3: To be honest with you, I think she's going to lose the baby, but there's nothing we can do now. If the bleeding stops, bring her to the office a few days later.
0: All right.

0: That upset me so much I didn't know what to do. I went into the kitchen by myself, and for the first time in years I prayed. God, I don't know what you want from me, but whatever you want, I'll do. Just make sure this baby is okay.
1: In a moment, we'll learn how God answered Jim's prayer.
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0: As soon as our little Antoinette was born, fine and healthy, I quickly forgot my promise to God and kept on living a wild life, drinking, gambling, and carousing. I was still boxing, though not as much. Then one day, an old friend came to the door, a friend who used to cause havoc with me wherever we went.
3: Good to see you, buddy.
0: Hey, what's up, Steve?
3: I gotta tell you something, Jim. I became a Christian.
0: What are you talking about, man? We're all Christians.
3: No, that's not true. You must choose to become a Christian. I asked Jesus to forgive me of my sin and to give me eternal life. I gave my life to God. I'm a Christian.
0: I don't know what you're talking about, man.
3: Listen, I want you to come to a Bible study with me tomorrow night. Then you'll know what I mean.
0: I'm not going to any Bible study, okay? So don't bug me.
3: Just come once, Jim. I know you'll like it.
0: Get out of my face. I don't want to hear about it. I don't know what you're on, but keep away from me, okay? That night, as I was lying in bed, I kept thinking about that prayer in the kitchen when I told God I'd do whatever he wanted me to do, if he saved my child. Then I thought about my friend and the glow on his face. The change in him was haunting me, so I called him.
4: Hello?
0: Steve, this is Jim. Okay, I'll go. Pick me up tomorrow night.
3: I'm really glad you decided to come with me, Jim.
0: I don't know why I'm doing this, but I'll tell you right now. If these people say things they don't like, I'll tell them flat out they're lying, okay?
3: Sure. I want to let you know, though, that Al is going to be there.
0: Al from high school?
3: Same guy. I know you were enemies then, but he's a Christian now, too.
0: That's funny. He went out with a girlfriend of mine once, and I told him I'd take care of him. Now you're telling me he's going to be at this Bible study?
3: That was then. This is now, Jim.
0: Yeah. Well, I guess I don't have any hard feelings. The Bible study was held at the home of one of the church elders, who welcomed me like an old friend. Sure enough, he had that same glow, too, and there was no tension in his home, unlike ours. As he taught, there was just a feeling of peace. I didn't know what to make of it.
5: Jesus said a lot of things that don't make sense to the world, didn't he? He said, love your enemies, bless them that curse you, do good to them that hate you, and pray for them which despitefully use you. How many of us can do that?
3: Not me.
5: Well, very few for very long, especially on the highway, right? But Jesus gave us an example to live by. He washed the feet of his disciples, even Judas, the one who betrayed him, and he prayed for the soldiers who nailed him to the cross. What kind of love is that?
3: Only God can love like that.
5: That's right. In 2 Corinthians chapter 5, verse 19, we read, God was in Christ, reconciling the world unto himself, not imputing their trespasses unto them, and hath committed unto us the word of reconciliation. And in verse 21, for he hath made him to be sin for us, who knew no sin, that we might be made the righteousness of God in him. What does that mean?
3: When you believe that Christ died in your place, you are born again and receive his righteousness. The Holy Spirit comes to live in you, giving you the power to overcome evil.
0: I listened, but after the Bible study, I was still fighting God. We gathered around, eating goodies and talking, and one of the men asked me if I had a Bible. I said, "Yeah, man, I have a Bible." And he asked me if I ever read it. What is this, 20 questions? Hey, listen, let me ask you a question. Do you have health insurance? Think about that for a while.
5: Oh, easy, Jim. We're all friends here.
0: Yeah, well, I've always had a short fuse.
5: Oh, the Lord knows all about that.
0: Well, you know, I'm glad I came anyway.
5: Well, we're glad you came, too. Please come back next week.
0: My former enemy, Al, and his wife began to pick me up every week and take me to Bible study. I was still resisting it, but there was something about those people, something peaceful that I wanted. They had a softball team, but the rule was that you had to go to church to play on the team. So I started going to church just so I could play softball.
4: Hey, come on, get hit! Come on,
5: Oh, man. Oh, this is not our day, Jim.
0: Look, that first baseman is killing us. He's got 2 home runs already. What do you say the next time I run down the first baseline, I give him a quick right hand to the rib cage, maybe crack a rib or two? He won't cause any more problems then.
5: No, Jim, we don't do that here.
0: Well, I was just trying to be helpful.
5: We try to do what Jesus would do.
0: I kept going to Bible study, and my heart was being softened as they kept teaching me about God. One night we met in the chapel, and I heard things that pierced my hardened heart.
5: The Bible tells us that the heart is deceitful above all things and desperately wicked. Who can know it? God does. Verse 11 of Proverbs chapter 15 says that hell and destruction are before the Lord. How much more than the hearts of the children of men? God knows the hidden motives of your heart. Hell is real, my friend. The Bible describes hell as a place of sorrow and pain and torments, where the fire is never quenched. Hell is a place of utter darkness, where you are separated from God forever and your desire for his love is never quenched. What would happen if you should die tonight without Christ? He has paid the penalty for your sins. If you don't accept his death in your place, you must pay the penalty yourself. The Lord said in Revelation chapter 1, verse 18, "I am he that liveth and was dead, and behold, I am alive forevermore, amen, and have the keys of hell and of death."
0: I knew that I needed to surrender to God, but I wasn't sure what to do. After the meeting, I spoke with one of the guys on the softball team. He asked me if I wanted to receive Christ as my Savior, so I prayed. "God, I'm so sorry for my sins and for my evilness and for my vileness. I see that I'm a sinner, God, and I've sinned against you, a holy God. Please forgive me and save my soul. Jesus, I want to live for you."
5: Hey, Jim, you look so relaxed.
0: Mr. Andre, I asked God to save me.
5: Oh, praise the Lord. I prayed that someone would get saved tonight.
0: Your prayers were answered.
5: Oh, you're a new creation, Jim. Don't forget that. Old things are passed away.
0: Maybe that's why I feel so much better already.
5: Mm-hmm. God says in 2 Corinthians chapter 5, verse 17, "Therefore, if any man be in Christ, he is a new creature. Old things are passed away. Behold, all things are become new."
0: I have a long way to go.
5: Oh, we all do, Jim. But from now on, Jesus will lead you.
0: I began reading the Bible and listening to Bible tapes while I drove to work. At home, I tried to be nicer to Nadine, but she was still deeply hurt by my past sins. She began seeing a psychologist who asked me to accompany her to a session one day. At one point, the psychologist asked her to express her feelings to me.
6: "I feel like you've been mean to me for years, Jim. You don't pay any attention to me or to our baby either. You're self-centered and you frighten me when you yell and scream and throw things. Lately you've gotten a little better, but you're still very mean. You've always been mean to me.
7: Nadine, everything you just said is true, and I'm sorry for it. I've told you 50 times, honey, I'm sorry. I've begged for your forgiveness. I've been wrong. But God has changed me, and I want to do what's right now. I want to spend time with you and our daughter. I don't want to do the bad things anymore. You're right. I've been wrong. As God began to change me, I told others about Jesus. My old friends didn't want to hear about it, so I got rid of a lot of bad friends that way. I talked to my in-laws, I talked to my parents, I talked to anyone who would listen, even our little daughter.
6: Where are you going?
7: No place special, honey. I thought I'd take Antoinette for a ride in her wagon and tell her about Jesus.
6: All you talk about is Jesus.
7: He saved me, honey. And I pray that someday he'll save my whole family.
6: They're getting tired of hearing about it.
7: Nadine, I didn't want to hear about it either until one day it all made sense. It's so simple. And yet it's so profound. Jesus died for our sins. How can you get tired of hearing about that?
6: Well, I am.
7: He died for me, honey. He's changed me.
6: This is just the latest thing you're into. It won't last.
7: Oh, yes, it will, honey. I'm not perfect, but God forgives me, and I hope someday you will, for all the years that I wronged you.
6: You will see.
7: Come on, Antoinette. You want to go for a ride with Daddy, honey? Jesus loves me, this I know, for the Bible tells me so. Do you know that Jesus loves you, honey? He made this whole world, but he still loves you and Mommy and me. That's the greatest news, sweetheart. Can you sing with me? Jesus loves me, this I know. I could hardly believe it was happening to me. The Lord continued to deal with me about sin in my life, patiently teaching me his truth, leading me in the paths of righteousness. One day, my younger brother was with me in the truck, and I wanted so much for him to receive the Lord as his Savior.
3: Watch out, Jim! That guy's trying to cut in!
7: I'll let him in.
3: Oh, that doesn't sound like the brother I grew up with.
7: Well, maybe he has an emergency or something.
3: I still remember how you chased down that guy that almost hit Johnny one day, remember?
7: Yeah.
3: You cut him off and threatened him. Boy, was he scared.
7: Yeah, I remember. But that Jim is dead now. God is teaching me to forgive others when they trespass against me.
3: Well, that's probably wise.
7: It's mandatory when you're a Christian. I mean, Jesus died for us so we could have God's forgiveness. How could we not forgive others?
3: It's not easy.
7: Oh, man, I did so many terrible things, especially to you, Bob. I was really mean, always beating up on you. I'm really sorry for all the bad things I did. Will you forgive me?
3: Oh, don't worry about it, Jim. Boy, I can see you're really changed.
7: I just want to know for sure that we'll be together in heaven someday, Bob. All you have to do is confess to God that you're a sinner and ask him to forgive you and to give you his salvation.
3: Well, I'll think about that, Jim.
7: Promise me you'll at least read the Bible and see for yourself. God will show you the truth. Some years later, my brother did receive Christ. I was thrilled beyond measure when my 73-year-old grandmother asked me how to become a Christian. I told her about Jesus and how he died for us. And when I was finished, she prayed and asked him to save her. She faithfully walked with the Lord for the next 3 years before her death. One day, after a game of football in our yard, Dad called me upstairs.
8: Sit down, Jim. I want to talk with you.
7: What is it, Dad?
8: What's gotten into you?
7: What do you mean?
8: Why, you don't fight anymore, you won't curse anymore, you're a different person, and you have a peace about you. What's going on?
7: Dad, I've been trying to tell you that I've received Jesus Christ as my Savior. God has changed me. That's what's happened.
8: Well, your mother and I have always gone to church, and we tried to be good.
7: Good people don't go to heaven, Dad. Only sinners who surrender their lives to Jesus Christ. He must become your Lord and Savior, Dad.
8: Tell me how to become a Christian.
7: You have to believe the gospel according to the scriptures. And then you must repent, asking God to forgive your sins and to give you eternal life.
8: I want to do that, Jim.
7: I was saved in 1984, and God is still working on me. I've handed out thousands of tracts and Bibles, and I'm excited to tell others about Jesus. What a powerful thing Almighty God has done, taking a vicious man like me and giving me a new heart, one that hungers to share his love with others. Believe on the Lord Jesus Christ, and thou shalt be saved.
1: Amazing, isn't it? The power of God's forgiveness, God's grace, and love in anyone's life. Listening friend, whatever problem haunts you, whatever despair you face, nothing is impossible with God. He is our strength. And when you receive Christ into your heart and life, He promises never to leave you or forsake you. So, why not do so now?
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0: Welcome to The Word for Today, featuring the Bible teaching ministry of Pastor Chuck Smith, founder of the Calvary Chapel Movement. This radio program is a chapter-by-chapter, verse-by-verse study through the entire Bible. And on today's edition of The Word for Today, Pastor Chuck continues his message, The Book of Beginnings, as we pick up in Genesis chapter 1, verse 1. And now, with today's study, here's Pastor Chuck.
1: Shall we now turn in our Bibles to Genesis chapter 1, verse 1. The word Genesis in Hebrew means beginning. And so it is the book of the beginnings. And in Genesis, we find the beginning of the universe, first of all. And then the beginning of the life forms within the universe. The beginning of man, the beginning of sin and death. Then we find the beginning of God's redemptive program by the beginning of a nation. The majority of the book of Genesis has to do with God's redemptive plan by immediately narrowing down in the genealogies to one family, from which family all the nations of the world are to be blessed. Now, at various places in the book of Genesis, we will be given a listing of the genealogies of the people that were born and the ages that they lived and all. Let me say at the outset that God did not intend to give us a complete genealogical record of all of the families of the earth. Though Adam and Eve had many sons and daughters, their first two sons were listed because they were significant. Other sons and daughters were not listed. But then there came a son when they were 130 years old whose name was Seth. And he was listed because it was from Seth that we are going to follow a line. Now, Seth had many sons and daughters that are not listed. Only one is listed because that is where the line is going to fall. And so each of them, though they had many sons and daughters, they are not a part of the record because they have nothing to do with the redemptive story of God. We are coming down from Adam on a certain genealogical line to Abraham. And that's the purpose, really, of these genealogical studies, to show you the line from Adam on down to Abraham. But many of the sons and daughters, no record, no names, nothing, because they are not important to the story of redemption. Just those families that have to do with the redemption of man are really followed. Some of them are followed just a few generations, such as Cain's, but then it's dropped because they really do not follow down into the redemptive plan of God. So, inasmuch as the word Genesis means beginning, it is only appropriate that the book begins with the words, "In the beginning."

And because they did not want to retain God in their minds, God gave them over to minds that were reprobate, void of God. But if I eliminate God, I've got a big problem. In the beginning, what? In the beginning, a mass of gases floating in space. Well, that's not the beginning. Where did the mass of gases come from? Where did the space come from? Now, it seems that ultimately every child will ask you, where did God come from? And for that, we have no adequate answer. He always existed. He is self-existent. He has existed from the beginning. But when I say in the beginning, God, I recognize that the whole universe is not just here by accidental compression of gases and explosions and cooling off and the forming of planetary systems and a particular planet with special atmospheric conditions and hydrology kind of conditions that have made it possible to support a form of life upon it. It just so happened that the Earth was 93 million miles away from the sun. It just so happened that the atmosphere became a combination of nitrogen and oxygen in a just so happened balance of about 79 to 20 with a 1% of variant gases. It just so happened that around the Earth there was a blanket of ozone. It just so happened that there was a magnetic force also that is circulating around the Earth, also protecting it from the cosmic rays. And it just so happened that there is about a 2/3 water to 1/3 landmass ratio. And it just so happened that in that water there was a fortuitous combination of molecules of protein that happened to come together in just the right time, at the right place, in the right proportions, under the right pressure, and under the right heat, and so forth. And spontaneously, these generated into a first cell. But what is the chance of that just so happening? And if you really go ahead to figure it out, you'll find that the chances are extremely rare indeed. In fact, the chances are so great that it couldn't have happened just so. Within the universe, we can clearly see a design. Certainly, when we get to the human body, we can see a design as we study the various aspects of the human body, the bloodstream, the nervous system, and all of these apparatuses that God has built in, all the checks and balances and all. They all cry out of design, the fact of design, and you cannot have design without the designer. In the beginning, the designer. In the beginning, God. An all-intelligent, all-wise being. And that is much easier for me to comprehend and to believe than it is for me to believe that the whole thing is just a vast series of accidental combinations. Because the chance of those accidental combinations are too remote. If you really get down to it, and you want to study just the first protein molecule, you'll find that the chance factors for just the protein molecule are so great that if they are correct, and of course they keep making the Earth older. When I was in school, I was taught the Earth was 2 billion years old. Now the latest discoveries, and they're really not discoveries, they're just necessities that have arisen as they realize more and more how complex life forms are, that they realize that they could not have spontaneously generated in just 6 billion years, and so now they say the Earth is 10 billion years old.

And so when I went to school, the earth was 2 billion years old. Now it's 10 billion years old. But I really didn't go to school that long ago. But even at 10 billion years, grant them 10 billion years. That isn't enough time for the proper circumstances and the proper conditions and all to accidentally put together the first protein molecule. Even if you were putting these combinations together at the rate of a billion per second. It's impossible for me to believe. At one time I thought, well, maybe I am an atheist. And then I just couldn't handle that. It was harder not to believe in God than it was to believe in God. If you try to deny the existence of God in the beginning, then you have no basis to start from, and it just leaves you totally without a foundation. In the beginning, God. Now the Bible doesn't tell us when that was, just the beginning. In the beginning, God created the heavens and the earth. The word created is the Hebrew word bara, which speaks of creating something out of nothing. A capacity that only God has. Man cannot bara. We cannot out of nothing create something. We create with the idea of asa, the Hebrew word asa, which is the assembling together of existing materials. Now the word asa is used in much of the creative acts here in the book of Genesis. The assembling of an order from pre-existing materials. But the existing materials from which the things were assembled were originally created, and how long ago, we don't know. In the beginning, God created the heavens and the earth. But the earth was without form and void, and darkness was upon the face of the deep, and the Spirit of God moved over the face of the waters. Now it is inconsistent with the nature of God to create something without form and void, to create something wasted and desolate. And thus many Bible scholars see a time gap between verses 1 and 2 of Genesis. A time gap between in the beginning God created the heavens and the earth, and the next verse which declares, and the earth was without form and void, and darkness was upon the face of the deep. In Isaiah, the 45th chapter, it declares that God did not create the earth without form and void, but he created it to be inhabited. Now, there are several fields of thought concerning creation, and each one of them has its own peculiar problems. There are arguments for and against each concept. There is what is called theistic evolution, the acknowledging that God began everything but then set it free to evolve. He formed the first protein molecule, but then he let it free to evolve into many forms of life. Acknowledging God in the beginning, but then it is sort of a God who is removed from his creation because now the creation develops on its own evolutionary processes, with God's hand having been removed. There is the theory that all of this happened just about between 6 and 10,000 years ago. And the universe in actuality is not any older than 10,000 years. That all of the guesstimates of man for the long period of time are just that, guesstimates of man. They are without proof. They are only theories. And that in reality, the universe is extremely young universe rather than an old universe, as would be supposed. That the only reason
Why the scientists have sought to propound an old universe theory is to harmonize with the evolutionary theory, which would demand an old universe, because surely all of the life forms could not have evolved in a 10,000-year period. And that the fossils, rather than having been laid down over eons of time, were actually laid down in one great cataclysm, the flood, and that the flood more accurately accounts for the fossil record than aeons of time during the evolutionary processes of the world. It is interesting that, as far as we can ascertain, there is not any current fossils being embedded in the strata of the earth. That most of the mammals and leaves and everything else disintegrate and disorganize, that there are not fossils really being formed on the ocean floors, that there is that process of disintegration and incrustation on the ocean floor that takes place, but not the developing of fossils now. So if the ocean is not presently developing a column of fossils, then what were the circumstances that caused it to develop this long column of fossils in the past? Of course, there are trees that grow up through several of the stratas of the fossilized forms. And how could one tree grow up through several millions of years? If you look at the fossil orders and the stratas in which they exist, it's difficult to explain how that you can have trees that grow up right through several millions of years of these fossil forms. How is it that you have the footprint of a man within the footprint of a dinosaur if the dinosaurs were extinct long before man ever inhabited the earth? There is an interesting new book called Earth in Upheaval by Velikovsky, which is a great treatise against uniformitarianism, which is the basis of the evolutionary theory. And he points out in this new book, Earth in Upheaval, how that there is definite evidence of a great cataclysm that has taken place upon the earth that suddenly destroyed masses of animal forms and all kinds of bones mixed together from the various kinds of animals that do not have a natural habitat together, which are naturally enemies, that yet their bones broken and crushed, mixed together in caves in England and in other places, showing that they were thrown in there violently by force and were buried in the sand together, and that there was some great cataclysm, a testimony against uniformitarianism. Now, basically, the evolutionary thesis is that all of the processes that are going on today have been going on for millions of years, so that any of the life forms and all can be understood by the processes today. That there has been a uniformity to the whole cycles of life from the time that the planet first cooled sufficiently for the water bodies to be formed and all. And that all things are going on in a uniform way. Well, the book Earth in Upheaval is just a very powerful demonstration against that particular theory. If you destroy that theory, then you've really destroyed the evolutionary theory. And that's why so many scientists, just without really good reason, cry out against Immanuel Velikovsky's works. But more and more, his works are being tested and proved to be quite accurate indeed. There are those who say that the days of Genesis were geological eras. That the word day, yom, in the Hebrew, has a variety of meanings, which indeed is true. It is used some 1,100 times in the Bible, and it's translated 51 different
time spans, I think. Even to an indefinite period of time, the day of the Lord, the Yom of the Lord. An indefinite period. So that he say that the days of Genesis are indefinite periods of geological eras. But that, of course, as I say, each of the theories presents its difficulties. If they be indefinite periods of geological eras, the difficulty with that is that if God created the plant life upon the earth in the third geological era and did not have the sun really shining in its position on the earth until the fourth geological era, how did the plant life survive for a whole geological era without the sun? And if God created man in the sixth geological era, and he rested in the seventh

0: understanding. 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
1: 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And may you walk in the consciousness of God's grace and be led by His Spirit. 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In Jesus' name.
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0: This is KAKN Naknek, KAKD Dillingham, KIGI Agiagic, K275AW Manicotec, K280FE Igigic, the voice of Bristol Bay.
1: With SRN News, I'm John Scott. President Trump urging Texans to vote in the rapidly approaching midterm election.
2: So please pretend that I'm on the ballot. Get out and vote. Early voting begins. Early voting begins October 19th and ends October 30th. Or just go vote election day. We don't care. You got to get out and vote. You got to vote for Ken. You got to vote for Carlos. You got to vote for Dan Patrick. You got to vote for the group. You have great people.
1: The president, speaking at a rally in San Antonio, he went on to say, warn, that Texas will be destroyed if candidate James Tallarico wins the election. Record high diesel prices squeezing truckers and could mean higher prices for consumers. Here's Scott Carr.
3: The diesel industry's been struggling with rising costs of their own and a shrinking workforce. Users are paying a lot more than they were earlier in the year, right now around $8 a gallon. Trucking companies say they'll have to pass on the cost to buyers, while some operators are selling trucks or completely getting out of the business. President Trump has ordered agencies to look for ways to lower diesel prices, but analysts say that won't be a long-term solution, and they expect the higher fuel prices will reach grocery stores and other businesses in the months ahead. I'm Scott Carr.
1: A crew of four is closer to coming home after spending 6 months living in space.
4: Homecoming is a process for astronauts who've been living half a year in space.
5: The hatch is closed and we see the closed indication.
6: All right, we copy hatch closed.
4: NASA astronauts, including Commander

0: Jessica Meir and pilot Jack Hathaway are in their SpaceX Crew Dragon capsule, along with colleagues from Russia and Europe. The four will spend a day orbiting the Earth before splashdown Thursday morning off the coast of San Diego. I'm Rory O'Neill.
1: This is SRN News. A Dallas-based Christian legal nonprofit is launching a new initiative to engage adults ages 20 to 40 in the fight to protect religious freedom across America. The program is called F3, short for Future of Faith and Freedom. Spokesman Nathan Shackelford says interest has already exceeded the organization's expectations.
2: And we already now have ambassadors from New York all the way over to San Diego and LA picking up really fast. Because I think people really want to understand what their rights, especially parents that have kids in public school, and they're worried about their kid being forced to read a book like one called My Shadow is Pink about a boy that feels like a girl on the inside.
1: Nathan Shackelford adds that there's also an urgent need to protect religious freedoms in workplaces all over the nation. More information on the F3 program can be found at the website firstliberty.org/F3. That's firstliberty.org/F3. This is SRN News. Wall Street closes lower on Wednesday.
3: It comes as the 10-year Treasury note yield reached its highest level, 5.29%, since April of 2002 today. Elsewhere, the minutes from the Federal Reserve's September meeting reveal that officials expect to raise interest rates again before the end of the year, unclear exactly when that would be. At the closing bell, the Dow shed 341 points to 51,179. The S&P 500 fell 17 points to 7,801. And the NASDAQ dropped 61 points, closing at 27,538. With your market recap, I'm Sarah Lee Kessler.
1: Disney adding another option for football fans to watch Super Bowl 61. The company announced the big game in Los Angeles will be available to stream on Disney Plus when it takes place on Valentine's Day. More on these stories at townhallsrnnews.com.

My name is Maggie. Thanks for being with us today. The woman at the well reminds us that Jesus meets us right where we are, not where we think we should be. Here's our next song.

Hi, I'm Dave Perkins. You know, sometimes as I listen to these songs, I just get filled with praise. Hebrews 9:29 reminds me that Jesus offered himself once to bear the sins of many, and now he's coming back to bring full salvation to those who wait eagerly. I'm counting on that promise every day. I pray that you're reminded of that as you continue to listen to these worship songs.

Hi, I'm Maggie. Thanks for making KCAN a part of your day. We're glad you're here. You know, there are two words that bring comfort and joy and relief to me as I read through the book of Romans. But God. In the chapters leading up to that verse, Paul talks about our sinful nature, righteousness, and justification. As I read through it, the weight of my sin, the realization of my need for a Savior, stares me in the face. Romans 5 verse 8 says, But God demonstrates His own love towards us in this, that while we were yet sinners, Christ died for us. God loves you, so much so that He sent His Son to die for you, for your sins, so that you can have the opportunity to spend eternity with Him. Have you accepted Jesus as your Savior? It's my prayer that you, wherever you are, will experience God's love and come to know Him as your Savior. Let's ponder that as we head into this next song.

My name is Maggie, and one of my favorite things about Christian radio is that I love how God can use something as simple as a song to encourage our hearts. So let's stay encouraged today as we listen together here on The Voice of Bristol Bay.

Psalm 46:10 says, "Be still and know that I am God." During this next song, let's be still before God and let Him speak to our hearts.

Hi, my name is Maggie. Here's a quick reminder that God's grace is new every single morning, and that includes today, no matter how it's gone so far. Thanks for joining us today here on KAKN.

0: This is KKNACNAC, KKD Dillingham, KIGI Iggy Oggig, K275AW Manicotic, K280FE Egigig, the voice of Bristol Bay, now streaming online at kkn.org.
1: With SRN News, I'm John Scott. The World Health Organization is pressing Russia on the unexplained death of an Irkutsk Research Anti-Plague Institute of Siberia and potential second incident. Lisa Taylor reports.
2: A 28-year-old researcher at the facility reportedly died from the pneumonic plague, and now there's reports of a second death. Ann Thompson with more.
3: Russian health authorities are investigating the death of that lab worker. It was attributed to a pneumonia of an unknown cause. The World Health Organization says the risk is low to the rest of Russia and Europe from her death.
2: WHO's director general said in a statement the agency asked Russian authorities to clarify what caused the severe case of pneumonia. He said the organization is still in contact with Russian officials and offered technical support, but is seeking additional information about the pathogen that prompted the public health response and reports involving a second employee. I'm Lisa Taylor.
1: Iran has escalated attacks on tankers in the Strait of Hormuz over the past several days. UK Maritime Trade Operations reporting there have been 9 attacks in the waterway this month already. That's half the number in all of the month of September. There are now conflicting reports about disruptions Wednesday night at the October 7th memorial event in New York City.
4: The event at Union Square, which Mayor Mamdani attended, was to honor the 1,200 people killed in the Hamas attacks on Israel 3 years earlier. Every report indicated a large pro-Palestinian group heckled that vigil and booed Mamdani, calling him a traitor, despite Mamdani accusing Israel of genocide in Gaza earlier in the day. The New York Times reported the group delayed the vigil. The Daily News says the protesters, quote, swarmed the plaza, squared off with mourners, and occupied seats set aside for attendees. In New York, I'm Andrew Whitman.
1: This is SRN News. In the aftermath of Hurricane Polo, which hit hard in Mexico but also sent powerful storms into the plains and Midwest and flash flooding in parts of Texas, cleanup now underway. Relief efforts for people impacted by the hurricane are still kicking into high gear while FEMA and other governmental agencies are delivering aid. Christian charities like Samaritan's Purse are being bolstered by

0: volunteer workers from churches and community groups. Samaritan's Purse President Franklin Graham say there are still long days of work ahead following any storm like this.
1: We need those volunteers. Pray for us. Pray that we will be strong, focused. You know, people are getting tired.
2: Right.
1: But I tell you what, this is what God has called us to do. This is what we were born to do. And we're just going to keep doing it and have joy doing it. I tell you what, I love what I do. Wouldn't want to change a thing.
0: That's Reverend Franklin Graham, president of North Carolina-based Samaritan's Purse. This is SRN News. The World Health Organization releasing first-ever guidelines to address the big rise in obesity among children.
3: The organization is recommending structured dietary and physical activity tailored to individuals or part of a program. It does not recommend pharmacy treatment or weight loss surgery that changes the digestive tract for children up to 9 years old. The World Health Organization is also calling on policymakers to make healthy diets and physical activity more accessible and affordable. The CDC says about 20% of U.S. children and adolescents have obesity. I'm Scott Pringle.
0: Broken toilets forcing a flight from Madrid to Dallas to divert to New York. The FAA said it happened Tuesday with nearly 300 people on board the 10-hour flight. The pilot told air traffic control at John F. Kennedy International Airport, "We have only two toilets operating on board for American 37. That plane usually has 8 bathrooms available." More details at srnnews.com.
4: Hi there. I'm Maggie Johnson. Thanks for listening to today's Wisdom Moment. When I was growing up, one of my favorite things was family devotions. Every day we would read a proverb and hear what God had to say to us. If you're like me, you've maybe struggled in knowing what to read for your personal devotional time. I found that the book of Proverbs is a good choice. It's split up into 31 chapters, perfect for each day of the month. Now my prayer is that as we read a proverb together each day, that your heart and your mind will be open to hear what God wants to tell you today. Let's get started. Proverbs chapter 7. My son, keep my words and treasure my commandments within you. Keep my commandments and live, and my teaching is the apple of your eye. Bind them on your fingers, write them on the tablet of your heart. Say to wisdom, you are my sister, and call understanding your intimate friend, so that they may keep you from an adulteress, from the foreigner who flatters with her words. For at the window of my house I looked out through my lattice, and I saw among the naive, and discerned among the youths, a young man lacking sense, passing through the street near her corner. And he walks along the way to her house, in the twilight, in the evening, in the middle of the night, and the darkness. And behold, a woman comes to meet him, dressed as a prostitute and cunning of heart. She is boisterous and rebellious, her feet do not remain at home. She is now in the streets, now in the public squares, and lurks by every corner. So she seizes him and kisses him, and with a brazen face she says to him, I was due to offer peace offerings. Today I have paid my vows. Therefore I have come out to meet you, to seek your presence diligently, and I have found you. I have spread my couch with coverings, with colored linens of Egypt. I have sprinkled my bed with myrrh, aloes, and cinnamon. Come, let's drink our fill of love until morning. Let's delight ourselves with caresses, for my husband is not at home. He has gone on a long journey. He has taken a bag of money with him. At the full moon he will come home. With her many persuasions she entices him. With her flattering lips she seduces him. Suddenly he follows her as an ox goes to the slaughter, or as one walks in ankle bracelets to the discipline of a fool, until an arrow pierces through his liver, as a bird hurries to the snare. So he does not know that it will cost him his life. Now therefore, my sons, listen to me, and pay attention to the words of my mouth. Do not let your heart turn aside to her ways. Do not stray into her paths. For many are the victims she has brought to ruin, and numerous are all those slaughtered by her. Her house is the way to Sheol, descending to the chambers of death. Proverbs chapter 7. Thanks for joining me for today's Wisdom Moment. In 2 Timothy 3, we are reminded that all scripture is God-breathed and useful for teaching, correcting, and training us in righteousness. My prayer is that these daily moments in God's Word will equip you for every good work He has planned for you. Join us tomorrow as we continue our journey through Proverbs.

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Thanks for listening to us today on The Voice of Bristol Bay. If you're feeling worn out, remember this. God gives strength to those who wait on Him. Let's remember that as we listen to this next song.

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0: 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I'm Tom Petrosky, and I'm here with author and speaker June Hunt. June, in the first segment, we're going to talk about abuse recovery. That's something that many people have a lot of difficulty with. Can you help us through abuse recovery?
1: Well, we hear about people being a victim. Some people don't like the term. Some people are victims, but they don't know what to do with that. A victim is a person who experiences adversity, yet is powerless. And there's your key, powerless to change the situation. A person could grow up in a home, a victim of neglect, or a person who has an unwanted divorce, or there's infidelity, stalking, sexual harassment, childhood sexual abuse, spiritual abuse, elder abuse, or even just a loss due to suicide. Now, a victim is a person who can be or has been tricked or duped. That feels bad. That could be a victim of robbery or identity theft, fraud, kidnapping, entrapment, just dishonest schemes. A lot of people are getting swindled out of, and people are concerned, like for elderly people in particular, being victims of this kind of abuse. A victim can be a person who's injured or just, well, there can be satanic ritual abuse, or a victim of incest, domestic violence, rape, even a drunk driver. You know, they're powerless to do anything about it. Or a person just who experience oppression or hardship, or mistreatment. It can be a victim of verbal and emotional abuse, or any type of abuse, sexual, racial. So victims of abuse feel as though they are living under an umbrella of oppression, Job describes in the Bible. People cry out under a load of oppression. They plead for relief from the arm of the powerful. That's Job 35:9. And so these are types of victims, but they're very legitimate. The victim mentality is a mindset in which a person who was once a victim continues to hold on to old patterns

0: foster feelings of powerlessness, even when the victimization has ended. And that's a key issue. The victim mentality causes individuals to see others as powerful, but themselves as weak and powerless. And the victim mentality leads those who were genuinely powerless to stop the abuse in the past to assume the same powerlessness in the present. And before they can fully embrace the future God has planned for them, they must replace this faulty assumption with God's truth. They believe they are still powerless when it's true they were powerless at one time. And a person with a victim mentality can cause a person to consciously or subconsciously deny responsibility because they don't see it this way. They can blame others for the undesirable results. But I think what's key is the Bible says, and this is really important. This is a key passage. We demolish arguments and every pretension that sets itself up against the knowledge of God. And we take captive every thought to make it obedient to Christ. That's 2 Corinthians 10, verse 5. Now, the reason I'm presenting this is because it was Jesus who said, the truth will set you free. The truth will set you free. Now, you will know the truth. You've got to acknowledge what is the truth. And if it may be that, yes, you were powerless. And there were things I was powerless about growing up. And there were some areas where I had to change my thinking and not keep doing what, when I was powerless, not continuing to accept that that's the way it's going to be for the rest of my life. So the truth does set us free.
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4: 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You can order away. We'll ship it to you. It's very easy. The same way you order all the other goodies online. Well, let's get to our caller. We're going to introduce you to a caller tonight named Pat. Welcome, Pat, to Hope in the Night.
0: Well, hello, Pat. Welcome to
5: Hi.
0: Hope.
5: Well, thank Hi. You very much.
0: Well, how can we help you, Pat?
5: Well, when I was talking to the gentleman who called me today,
0: Yes.
5: I mentioned quite a few things. When I got off the phone, I thought of hope. I feel like sometimes I have no hope. So I guess, and I know there's scriptures in the Bible to, you know, I can go to. And I just wanted to talk to you about that. And
0: okay.
5: And maybe Good. Studying the Bible and learning the Bible, because one day last week I was listening to you and you mentioned a friend of yours had a way of studying the Bible, and you maybe took the class, and you said it really helped you study the Bible.
0: Mm-hmm.
5: And I can't
0: mm-hmm.
5: remember who that was.
0: It was Kay Arthur.
5: Yeah, that's
0: was.
5: Who.
0: Yeah, and she was a phenomenal Bible teacher, and I had not been raised with the Bible yet.
5: Right.
0: I did get into a biblically based church, but it was a Bible study that was superb. A method, it's called inductive Bible study. But it helped me when I was with also a group of people who wanted to learn the Bible also. And that helped even with relationships, you know. So I you're right. I did mention that she is now the founder and head of that ministry. Kay Arthur is now in heaven, and
5: right.
0: She's been responsible for many. Actually, millions of people throughout the globe who have taken her approach of studying the Bible.
5: Mm. So is that still taught, or there's books out there, or?
0: Yes, there are. In fact, I think there's a possibility that there could be a group like wherever you live. There are groups that meet, like, for example, in my church. I have a dear friend who leads that. And sometimes they're in churches, sometimes they're in homes. They're just...
5: Right.
0: So, and it's called Precept Ministries. Precept is she was highly gifted to help the average person know how to study the Bible.
5: Right.
0: And so, so you could contact Precept Ministries and inquire, and I don't know if they do it this way, but are there groups, in the area where you live, and you just tell
5: right.
0: them where you are, and that might be a possibility.
5: That sounds good. I think I would like to look into that.
0: Wonderful. That's great. Tell me about you. When I understand that phrase, sometimes I feel there's no hope. Help me understand about your life. I'm interested, pet?
5: Well, I was telling the gentleman, and, you know, sometimes I do real good and not worrying about what happened in the past, but I guess it doesn't upset me anymore. I just kind of shut down. When I was young, I was asking my mother for help with school. You know, little kids have fill in the blanks, and I was asking her about a word, and she more or less said, "It's right up there. Can't you see it?" And I just thought, well, if that's the way people are going to act, I don't want to have nothing to do with them and nothing to do with school. So I kind of shut down. That's when I was really, like, in first or second grade, maybe third.
0: Wow.
5: And then in my 20s, I knew there was something wrong. I needed to deal with this. So I got, and I called a priest up. I was Catholic, and he put me in touch with a charismatic prayer group in my area. So some people that, so that's when I accepted Jesus. But I really didn't deal with the hurt a lot. It took me, I became a nursing assistant, and it was really hard for me to go, you know, let the nurse know about, you know, what was going on. I had to really make myself go up there. And it was also hard for me to ask for help. So I became a nursing assistant, and I was slow. And, you know, then when we came into computers, I guess I was slower, so. So they said, why don't you get a job in the kitchen? So I've been in the kitchen since then. But, you know, every position has its stress. But I think it was better for my body in the long run. So I'm glad.
0: Are you saying better to work in the kitchen as opposed to being a nursing assistant? Is that what contrasting?
5: Yes.
0: And, so, you know, when you said hard to ask for help, well, what I think I heard you say is you asked your mother for help, but you did not receive it from her.
5: Right.
0: Is that correct?
5: Right. Sure.
0: So, you know, when kids... when we're growing up, we cannot help what family we're in. We can't help what home we're in.
5: Right.
0: We have no choices. And yet, as time goes on, we are increasingly able to have some choices. But the problem is we can get conditioned to... like not trusting or not feeling that we can have a closeness when we've not had it in the past. It sounds like, am I correct that you are not close to your mother?
5: I was closer to my dad.
0: Okay.
5: But we always yelled at each other and, you know, had those words. I never really did talk to her about that. And some people thought I was crazy that I let something like that happen to me, you know, make me shut down like that.
0: Wasn't your choice, sweetheart.
5: No.
0: You didn't have a choice.
5: Right.
0: When you're... it matters hugely how you're treated. And did you even have any choice as a child? Like, I had a father who, it wouldn't matter, and we didn't live with him until I was 12, because my parents really weren't married, but until then.
5: Right.
0: But then when we lived with him, it was much harder, because everything was just his way, and it didn't matter. And so... you learn, there are things you, growing up, learning to either be a people pleaser or to distance or not trust. There are all kinds of things. But, you know, I'm going to mention something. it took me a while to understand. In the Bible, in 1 Corinthians 13, we read, "When I was a child, I thought like a child. I talked like a child. But now that I'm an adult, I put childish ways behind me." And one day I really started paying attention to that, because you and I had situations that we could not change as children. We did not have a choice. But as an adult, there are all kinds of choices that we can make. And we can have compassion for others when you see, let me just ask, if you see an adult who is shut down, do you believe that you have more compassion for that shut down adult than the average person?
5: Yeah, I would say I have more empathy for that person. Yeah,
0: and empathy is the right word. Empathy, it's like, it's not just, "Oh, bless your heart, honey." It's I have been there. I've experienced that.
5: Yeah.
0: I've walked in those shoes. And there is a huge advantage that you could have over someone else, because some other people, they just don't care and they don't understand.
5: Right. I mean,
0: they really may not be able to understand that there was no choice growing up.
5: Right.
0: So, help me understand this. You said, "Sometimes I feel there's no hope." Would you help me understand, how does that specifically relate to you right now?
5: Like, maybe things aren't going to get better. Or, in my past, I gave up a lot. And I guess I'm learning not to give up now. So, I guess God, and I felt like God was showing me one day that, you know, I didn't think I could do something, I wouldn't put no effort into it. And I know now that's not the way to be, because you have to try things, and, you know, sometimes they don't work out, and it's okay, but sometimes if you try and put some effort into it, and they, you know, your life could change, or things could change in your life. So I guess maybe that's where I'm coming from. So,
0: well, that's really significant, what you said, because it's easy to just turn around and give up, but you're saying, no, you need to evaluate. I may need to take a stand.
2: If you struggle with stress and anxiety, you're not alone. 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

0: 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That's when you need to be available. This is a live program, and if you do agree to be on the program, unless there's really a serious emergency, we hope that you follow through so that we can talk to you. And we really don't want you to try and figure it out yourself. That's why this ministry exists. We don't want you to do web searches or ask friends that may not even be qualified to give you the answers that you need. We don't want you to use AI or whatever the cute assistant is inside your phone, whatever that is. We want to give you the exact biblical hope and practical help that you need to finally put an issue behind you. Well, let's now return to this call with June and Pat.
1: Well, my friend, when you initially placed the call for us to talk together, what were you hoping for?
2: I was hoping that maybe people would hear our conversation and know there's hope in life and not to give up.
1: Mm-hmm.
2: There's always a way out. You have to know who to turn to.
1: Yes. Yes.
2: And we can't do it on our own. We have to ask God for help or ask God to put people in our lives.
1: Yes.
2: So we can get help. So it's...
1: Well, that's huge. I'm going to share with you, it's actually the theme scripture verse for our ministry. Our ministry is called Hope for the Heart, and the scripture is important, and this will be something I want you to tuck into your heart and literally claim this scripture every day. And it's Jeremiah 29:11, which says, and this is God speaking, Pat, this is God who says, I know the plans I have for you, plans to prosper you, not to harm you, plans to give you hope and a future. And you're right, it is what is God's hope for you, because he says, I know the plans I have for you. Now, that's important. And you won't know what the plans are. You can't know the plans, because they're his plans. And he can reveal that to you as he guides you in your life. So it's literally saying, thank you, God, that you have said that you know the plans you have for me, plans to prosper me, not to harm me, plans to give me hope and a future. And it's personalizing that scripture and just thanking him. And I never will forget when I knew no scripture, because I was not raised in a church where there was a Bible. I'm not saying they didn't have a Bible, but I never heard teaching from the Bible, and I never saw people opening a Bible. That was not the kind of church I was in. But the bottom line is, when I first got exposed to authentic Christianity, there was one scripture that became the most significant to me. And it was Proverbs chapter 3, verses 5 and 6. Trust in the Lord with all your heart. Lean not on your own understanding. In all your ways, submit to him, and he will direct your path.
2: Yeah. Now, that's so true.
1: That, yes. But, you know, what I liked the most, I know this can sound unusual, the most important part to me at the time was lean not on your own understanding, because I could not understand how, because I grew up with a bizarre background, and nobody else had that situation that I had, and I thought, oh, I don't have to understand it all. I don't have to lean on my understanding. My job is to trust, meaning entrust my life to the Lord Jesus Christ.
2: Right.
1: Yeah. And I don't have to understand it all, but I need to, and that scripture was really significant for my early years of being a Christian. Trust in the Lord with all your heart. Lean not on your own understanding. In all your ways, submit to Him. Acknowledge Him, and He will direct your path. So I did experience where, unbeknownst to me, He kept directing me, doing, and so it, I, the, you know,
2: That's true, and I know He does direct us, but and we need to be obedient to what He has to say. So, and I guess I need to learn to be. I know being obedient is, you know, it's better to be obedient than to sacrifice. And maybe I don't, because of my fears, I'm not obedient like I should. So, because I know I see people, you know, growing in the Word, or, you know, God takes them here and there. And I feel like I'm, you know, I've been a Christian for a while, and I feel like I should be more further along than I am. And I guess my faith needs to grow. So I guess that's I need to do, have more faith in what God has to say, and know that, you know, and I need to trust Him. Because you know what? My mom and dad were not bad people. They, you know, I've heard your story before, and my story is nothing like yours. So, but my dad was kind of critical. He was a good guy. He was, I grew up in the Catholic Church, and I don't know if I heard him talking about praying one day, and I said, Dad, do you pray? And he says, yeah. And it's like, maybe to me, prayer wasn't nothing. I didn't understand what prayer was back then, and I guess until I was involved with the charismatic Bible study. That's when I started reading the Bible. So that was in my 20s. But I still, I guess I backslid a lot, and I didn't trust, and I didn't step out and witness to people. And that could change our lives. So
1: you mentioned something. You said because of, you know, maybe because of fear.
2: Fear.
1: Now, it would be understandable that if you tried as a child, you wanted help with school, but you got shut down. Now, that's not your fault. You can't help what parents do if they are not, motherly, or that, and so the bottom line though is, it's maybe because of, you said maybe because of fear. What would be your fear in adulthood now?
2: Well, I'm not, you know, I feel like I have friends, but maybe not close friends. I have some people that I can pray and talk to about the Bible, but, you know, they're married and older. I am 60. I'll be 67 this year. And my best friend is in her late 80s, in her 90s. Mm-hmm. And after my husband died, she went to my church, and, you know, we both like to do the same thing. So she became my best friend. And she went to my church, and I guess we did a lot of things together, but we didn't really read or study the Bible. We do that more now. She has Alexa, so we listen to the Bible on Alexa, and then we talk about it. But and then I would go over there, and we would read the Bible. I would read it to her because she was losing her eyesight. But sometimes we had good discussions, and sometimes we didn't. But so many people like that I know, it's like, I know you got to take time and study and, you know, let the Holy Spirit open it up to you. But so many people just don't, they just want to read the Bible or, you know, because there is a gentleman that is coming to a Bible study class that we're having at a lady friend's, and he goes to a totally different church, and he asked how to study the Bible, and I told him, I said, you got to, you know, pray and, you know, read, and, you know, sometimes God will enlighten, like, pull something off the page to you, and then you take your time to study it, but he didn't really want to acknowledge that, because we've discussed that later on, and he said he does better, you know, reading it on the TV or doing something like that, not just really sitting down and studying. So, and I know how, and I know worshiping God is good, and praising God, that's very important. But sometimes I feel like, and I have to get these thoughts out of my mind that I'm not going to God just to get something from him. I want to worship him and let him know how much I care and reverence him. So I have that thought in the back of my mind that you're only doing this for something. So I have to deal with that.
1: Well, you know, with that, let me just make a comment here. The Bible is actually clear that we are to ask God. For what, and that we do it through prayer.
2: Prayer
1: is just talking with God. It's like talking, at just like you and I are talking. And if there is something that is, for example, you mentioned maybe because of fear, just say, Lord, I would like to increase my faith because I understand that faith overcomes fear.
2: Fear.
1: And so you specifically tell God, say, I realize I'm not to live in fear. And
2: right.
1: So we'll talk about that when we come back, because that's very important.

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0: Welcome back to Hope of the Night. 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Once you do that, our scheduling team will reach out to you. We'll find a time where you can join us. They'll take a few extra notes about what you're calling about so that you can be prepared on the night of your call. And a reminder, our calls happen 11 p.m. to midnight. So that's when you need to be available. That's central time because we're in Texas, so later in the east and earlier in the west. But we're happy to have you. There's no reason for you to figure it out yourself. AI prompts and asking friends that may not have the right advice to give you. So please let us help you if we can. Let's finish up this call with June and Pat.
1: Well, my friend, I've heard you mention several things. You've talked about, I'm just going to talk about the pain of the past, which you had no control over. You've mentioned fear, and I was glad to hear how you also later said, you spoke about, you felt you needed to increase your faith.
2: Right.
1: And what's important about that is that's how you counter fear. It's with
2: right.
1: faith.
2: Right.
1: And, like some people will say, I can't help this feeling of intense fear. Well, the fact is, it can be a bluff to the mind and the body, not grounded in truth, because the Bible says we have this confidence. The Lord is my helper. I will not be afraid. What can mere mortals do to me? That's Hebrews 13:6. Or some people say, well, I feel this intense, like feeling of doom.
2: Right.
1: I feel like I'm going to die. Well, the truth is the time of our death is in God's hands.
2: Sure.
1: And so I'm going to choose to trust in him.
2: Right.
1: And,
2: no doubt.
1: And so that fear is replaced with faith and what God has said and who God is. Another example. I'm afraid what others are thinking about me.
2: Right.
1: Well, my peace comes from pleasing God, not pleasing others.
2: Other people.
1: We make
2: yes.
1: it our goal to please him. You know, we're going to have, we just periodically have difficult people who are in our lives, but
2: right.
1: we don't need to let them control our lives because
2: yes.
1: we need to replace that fear with faith.
2: Right, that's true. Because I know I tell other people that. Why do you let that person control you? Don't let that person. See, but I got a hard time dealing with it myself. So,
1: well, you know, sometimes then just write it down and just yeah. say, okay, I'm going to repeat this every day,
2: sure.
1: 3 times a day.
2: Right.
1: Once when I get up in the morning, sometime during the day, and then before I go to bed. And just say, I'm replacing my fear with faith.
2: Right.
1: If it's of what others are doing, it's like we and just say this is based on scripture. We make it our goal to please him. That's 2 Corinthians 5:9. And so you just say, you know, I'm not going to be consumed by what other people think. My focus will be to please the Lord.
2: Lord.
1: And so
2: yeah,
1: I think it's coming up with the rebuttal or the counter where we have a fear. Okay, like kind of what you mentioned earlier. you know, I feel hopeless, and can never change. Well, the fact is, in Christ,
2: we can change.
1: You and I are called a new person. Nothing
2: right.
1: is hopeless. And the Bible says in 2 Corinthians 5:17, if anyone is in Christ, he's a new creation. The old is gone, the new is come. So, in Christ, he is the one, when we humble our hearts and receive Jesus as our personal Lord and Savior.
2: Savior.
1: He literally comes into our lives. The Bible says it's Christ in you, the hope of glory, and we are sealed with the promised Holy Spirit. And the Spirit of God, well, what does he do? What role does he have? Well, he convicts us if we're going the wrong way on a one-way street. That's
2: right.
1: not smart. And so we need to be convicted if we're going the wrong direction. And
2: sure.
1: then, so he convicts us, and then he counsels us in the way we should go. And it sounds to me like you've had times when, regardless of what it was like growing up for you, you've taken hold of certain things that are important. And that, well, number one, you know, the Bible doesn't, it's not just like a normal book. It is a book, but, it's actually 66 books, little books in one.
2: Sure.
1: I remember, the first time I was exposed to a Bible, I was at a church where somebody took me to this church, and they were talking about the Bible. I said, well, who wrote the Bible? And the answer I was given, well, God wrote the Bible. And I was stunned. I didn't know what to say. I said, God wrote the Bible? And he said, well, he inspired a number of authors, but it is called the Word of God. And I remember thinking, of course, I didn't even have a Bible, and I had never read a Bible, so I wasn't introduced until later. But the point is, isn't it amazing that God loves you enough? And Pat, this is precious. When the Bible says, and the most famous scripture in the Bible is Psalm 23, and in the New Testament, John 3:16. God so loved the world, and that's you, Pat. God
2: right.
1: loved you so that he sent his one and only son, that whoever would believe in him should not perish, but have everlasting life. So that's God's motivation, is love. It's
2: right.
1: not, it's not just a list of do's and don'ts.
2: Don't.
1: It's not commandments. Yes, there are the Ten Commandments. Yes, there are things that God has given us to do or to
2: learn
1: do
2: from.
1: Differently. Learn, yes, well put. Learn from. And yet, you know, it's helpful to know what not to do, because if you keep doing the wrong thing over and over and over, like you sort of felt helpless earlier, and when you were growing up, because you asked for help, didn't receive it, and yet if you assume I can never learn, or I can never, you know, I'm consumed by fear, that would not be God's best for you.
2: That's true, no doubt about that.
1: Mm-hmm. So
2: true.
1: is there anything that you're thinking, this is what I want to overcome?
2: I guess just I am kind of a cluttery person. My house is kind of cluttery, and I'm trying to get rid of stuff. So I need to just take, and I know God will help me with it, and I'm doing a little bit better of getting rid of things. So that's one of the things I want to do. And I did do some of that over the weekend. And I just want to share with you something I told, and something God kind of put in my heart. You know,
1: okay.
2: We have everything we buy, we have a book that goes with it. You buy your washing machine, you got a book, and you got a book for your computer. And the Bible is our handbook. And
1: yes.
2: There's everything in the Bible we need, and we just have to have faith, and we just have to be patient. And I'm getting a little bit more patient because I know it's part of the Bible. So I am doing better at being patient, so which I've been working with. So I guess I want to be better at witnessing to people. And I feel like now, where is it in the Bible that, you know, the deer paid for the water, and I want to, you know, really search and really love the Lord. I feel like I don't have that in my heart about, you know, really searching for God. And I know we can't have, it's not about feelings. We just got to, you know, decide we want to do something, and we can always listen to our feelings or those thoughts that go through our heads. Sometimes I have ridiculous thoughts going through my head about different things, and I know it's not of God, like stupid stuff. And
1: stupid stuff like what?
2: Like kill your dog, and I know that is not of God, and I would never hurt my dog, or just ridiculous stuff like that, or you know, about killing other people, but I would never do that. And so I know that's of the devil. And so how do you counteract those thoughts? Just find scriptures in the Bible, loving scriptures, because, and I can't think of anything. Those are just the two things that, you know, I guess maybe about my dog, I would have more time for, you know, other things if I didn't have my dog, but I would never do that. So,
1: let me ask you a question. Would you like for us to talk again about these intrusive thoughts? Would you like for us to come up with a plan?
2: That would be good. And because that's one thing I, you know, when I was talking to the gentleman earlier, he mentioned that, and it just didn't. Yes, I would like to do that.
1: Okay. Well, we can set up a time. Realize that. There are solutions, and our God is a God of reason, and the Bible says, come, let us reason together, says the Lord. Though your sins be as scarlet, they shall be white as snow. Though they be red as crimson, they shall be as wool. And so our God is a God of reason, and there are ways to take charge when something we don't want to have these intrusive thoughts, and we can definitely come up with a plan that's right in God's sight. So I'm going to look forward to talking with you again, Pat, and it's been a pleasure talking with you. You continue to hang on to God's hope.
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1: With SRN News, I'm John Scott. President Trump brought his campaign rallies to San Antonio, stumping for Texas Attorney General Ken Paxton, who's facing Democrat James Tallarico in the race for U.S. Senate.
2: A vote for Tallarico is a vote to turn Texas into a dirty, failing, crime-ridden third-world dumping ground. And a vote for Ken Paxton is a vote to save Texas and defend everything that made Texas great and makes America great.
1: An 18-year-old Minnesota man being charged for allegedly plotting to carry out a mass casualty attack at the Mall of America.
3: The complaint charges Sheikh Dune Abdullahi Mohammed with acquiring an AK-47 assault rifle and 200 rounds of ammunition in order to commit a federal crime of terrorism.
1: That's U.S. Attorney Daniel Rosen. Mohammed targeted the mall during the Hmong Arts celebration on October 24th because he expected a large crowd. I see ISIS surging towards the U.S. Gulf Coast on Thursday after strengthening into the first hurricane of the Atlantic season. Forecasters warning I see ISIS could bring damaging hurricane-force winds to parts of the Florida Panhandle, southern Alabama, and southern Mississippi. Texas has successfully carried out the nation's first execution since Tennessee's failed attempt at putting Krista Pike to death last week. 46-year-old Jamal Howard found guilty of capital murder in the 2000 killing of a convenience store clerk. He was put to death by lethal injection on Wednesday, receiving a fatal dose of phenobarbital. That's the same drug that Pike was given two doses of and survived. Elon Musk will be joining President Trump at the White House's Science, a new Golden Age summit on Thursday. Trump will award Musk and other American innovators the nation's highest honors for scientific and technological achievement. This is SRN News. Every generation has an ideological gender gap, and Gen Z is no different.
4: A new poll from YouGov.com sheds light on how young men and women are shaped by certain historical moments and tend to diverge on issues of gender and reproductive rights. Gen Z women are more likely than Gen Z men to consider themselves feminist, identify as liberal and Democrat, and believe society should not return to traditional gender norms, according to the new poll. Bernie Bennett reporting.
1: But while young women have been quickly adopting anti-patriarchal attitudes, the poll suggests some young men have started to feel alienated. One analyst says young men are desiring to return to more traditional roles. Social media algorithms magnify this by segregating young men and women, with young men highly susceptible to online influencers promoting anti-feminist messages. The poll also pointed out that many young women are outpacing their men counterparts in academic and professional achievement. This is SRN News. October is Breast Cancer Awareness Month, and a health expert weighing in on what to do to reduce the risk of getting it.
5: Professor Cheryl Thompson studies cancer risk at the Penn State Cancer Institute and says knowing your family history is important.
6: If you have a strong family history or you're a close relative with breast cancer, you should consider possibly starting screening at an earlier age and or more frequently.
5: Thompson says maintaining a healthy weight, limiting alcohol consumption, and exercising regularly will reduce the risk of getting breast cancer. About 1 in 8.

0: women in America will be diagnosed with breast cancer in their lifetime. I'm Scott Pringle.
1: A legal battle over college sports eligibility landing LSU and the Southeast Conference back in a Baton Rouge courtroom. The dispute centers on players like LSU soccer defender Jasmine Ferguson, who went back to the team under court orders after briefly turning professional. More details at srnnews.com.
2: How do you do? The noted American author Thomas Wolfe said, "Loneliness is and always has been the central and inevitable experience of every man." And Wolfe is right as far as he goes. But he fails to mention that the defining factor of loneliness is how a person reacts to it and handles it. Today we will learn how a woman did just that, because her heart and mind and life had been unshackled.

0: This is Unshackled, the unique dramatic series telling true stories of real people, produced in Chicago by Pacific Garden Mission. Since 1877, Pacific Garden Mission has offered shelter for all who enter these doors that never close. At the old lighthouse, food, clothing, a warm and safe place to sleep, as well as medical and dental care, are offered at no cost to all who are in need. And more important than meeting their physical needs, Pacific Garden Mission provides the answer to their spiritual needs. Through daily gospel services, Bible classes, and personal conversation, pastors and counselors proclaim the great message of a new life that can set them free, and all who are willing to find their true identity as a child of God. And now here's program number 2564 in the series Unshackled, the program that makes you face yourself and think.
1: Well, good morning, Max, honey. You're up bright and early.
2: Morning, Mom. I've got to clean the kids' shoes so they'll look good for church.
1: Well, breakfast will be ready soon. Would you like some coffee?
2: No, thanks. Hey, where's Dad?
1: Well, I think he went back to bed. He was in the bathroom earlier, but he didn't seem to be feeling too well.
2: Oh, well, he sure was something last night, wasn't he?
1: Oh, he was just crazy. I don't know what got into him.
2: He's always funny, but I don't ever remember him cutting up like he did last night.
1: He's so excited to have you enjoying the grandchildren here.
2: Yeah, he's quite a dad and quite a grandpa. Mom, did you hear something?
1: Oh, what do you mean, honey?
2: Upstairs. It sounded like... Dad!
1: Max? Max, what is it? Paul, are you all right?
2: Dad? Dad!
1: Max, is he?
2: Mom, Dad is gone.
0: The woman in our story came to work at Pacific Garden Mission in 1965. Her earlier life would have likely been considered normal by most. She and her husband had been happily married, they had raised a son, and were experiencing the joys of being grandparents when suddenly nothing would ever seem normal again. We first told her story almost 35 years ago, but today we'd like to once again introduce you to a charming, warm-hearted little woman named Hildred Stout, right now on Unshackled.
1: Many things have changed since I worked at Pacific Garden Mission as night supervisor of the Women's and Children's Division. In 1965, we housed those needy ladies and their children on two floors of the Mission Building on South State Street. Now, I know there must have been people far better qualified than I to do the work, but I also knew that it was God who brought me here. And I'll have to admit that I resisted. I had serious doubts, so I dragged my feet, but God kept nudging me, and the time came when I had no choice. I first knew of Pacific Garden Mission back in 1940 when Harry Saulnier came to the Bible conference at Red Rock, Pennsylvania, and showed the film Out of the Night. It made a deep impression on me and my husband, Paul. We talked about it on the drive home to Berwick.
3: You know, honey, that's a wonderful film.
1: Oh, it really is. You know, I just can't get that girl's face out of my mind. She was in such terrible condition, and then to be so completely transformed.
3: Yeah, there's no miracle so wonderful as the change that the Lord makes in the human heart.
1: Well, we ought to know. He's done it for us. You know, Paul, if I'm ever left alone, I'm going to Pacific Garden Mission and work.
3: Oh, you don't think that I'm planning to run out on you, do you?
1: You know better than that. But if God should take you first, that's what I want to do. I said it, and I meant it. And then I forgot all about it. Oh, I didn't forget about the mission. I couldn't. I look forward to the arrival of the PGM News every month, and the old lighthouse was on my prayer list. Prayer was something I had learned as a little girl from my grandmother. She used to tell me about the Lord. She wanted me to know Him. I remember she used to say, "Hilly, I want you to be different." It was probably her influence that caused me to go forward in church to receive Christ when I was only 8. I grew up to be what people call a nice girl, but I was much too busy living my own life to think much about what God had intended for me to do. When I met Paul Stout on a blind date, I was sure from the first that he was the man for me, and he responded. Ours was a short engagement and a long, happy marriage. But like most young brides, I had a great deal to learn.
3: Well, and what's my bride of one day up to?
1: They say, the way to a man's heart.
3: Oh, don't believe everything you hear. Huh? Don't tell me I married a beauty and got myself a good cook, too.
1: Cook? A pot of coffee and deli cake? Oh, I neglected to tell you it before, Paul, but I don't know how to cook.
3: Well, I could do worse. Cake, coffee, and kisses?
1: First, a little prayer.
3: Huh? Oh, sure.
1: God, our Father, we give thanks for our home, for our love, and for this food. We trust in Thee to continue to provide for us as bountifully in the years to come. In Jesus' name, amen.
3: Pardon me. Did you say bountifully?
1: No, I'm afraid I did.
3: Maybe we ought to pray for a cookbook, huh?
1: Eleven months after we were married, I gave birth to our son, Max. Ours was a happy home, but I'm afraid we thought very little about God and even less about his son, Jesus. The Bible gathered dust, and Paul's vocabulary gathered profanity. Oh, we went to church quite often and felt self-satisfied in that. But Paul's family knew that we were making the very common mistake of depending on our civilized respectability and not on the grace of God. And so for the first 5 years, they prayed for us. Those prayers were answered at a Sunday morning service at the church Paul and I attended. The message we heard went straight to Paul's heart.
4: You may not like to hear it, but it is essential that you do. Jesus Christ shed his blood for you.
5: Amen.
4: Throughout history, God has required a blood sacrifice to cover the sins of his people. Leviticus chapter 17, verse 11 says, "For the life of the flesh is in the blood, and I have given it to you upon the altar to make an atonement for your souls. For it is the blood that maketh an atonement for the soul."
5: Amen.
4: But God knew we could never offer enough sacrifices to pay the sin debt we owe. So he provided the ultimate sacrifice, his only son, Jesus Christ, who willingly came to earth to give his life, to shed his blood, to pay the debt we owe for our sins. Think of it. All your lies, all your selfish motives, all your hurtful words, all your, you fill in the blank. The debt has been paid through the blood of Jesus, in whom we have redemption through his blood, the forgiveness of sins according to the riches of his grace.
1: Mm-hmm.
4: Have you accepted the blood sacrifice of Jesus Christ for your sins? Each day you delay is another day you say no to God and reject his free gift of salvation paid with the blood of his son. If you walk out of here today without Christ, it's as if you're trampling underfoot the blood of Jesus Christ.
1: You surprised me tonight, honey.
3: There wasn't anything else to do. I had to go forward and receive Christ. And by the time the pastor finished speaking, I knew I'd been saying no to God all these years. I couldn't stand the thought of rejecting him anymore.
1: Well, tell me something. Do you feel any different?
3: Some big sensation? No. But you know what I do feel? I feel clean.
1: I watched Paul closely for several days, and you know, he was really different. For one thing, his profanity just disappeared. I don't believe he even gave it much thought. It just ended. And he spent a surprising amount of time reading the Bible. 2 weeks later, our church began holding evangelistic meetings, As I listened to the evangelist explain what it meant to be really born again, I went forward and prayed. Oh, Lord, I understand now what it means to be having you living within me. I want the assurance of your presence in my life like Paul has. I want to be safe in your hands, Lord. Please help me. In Jesus' name, amen. From then on, ours was a Christian home in every way. And although it had never been an unhappy home, I can say that it was far happier during the years when Christ was truly the head of it. We were thrilled when our little boy Max prayed to receive Christ as his Savior, too. When Max grew up and went into the service, I was just as foolish as most mothers, I guess. When that first Christmas came around with Max in the Navy, I was perfectly miserable. I shopped carefully and much earlier than usual. I packed gifts and sent them to our son. But for some reason, when it came to the most expensive gift at all, a beautiful watch I knew he really wanted, I just couldn't bring myself to send it. Instead, I decorated the tree as usual and wrapped the watch and placed it under the tree. On Christmas Eve, we turned out all the lights but the colored ones. There was the tree, the gifts, and my husband. We could hear the chimes in the distance, and I sat and cried and cried and cried.
3: Honey, don't you think it's getting late?
1: Oh, I know it's late, Paul. I just feel so miserable and lonely. I miss Max so much. I'll never be able to sleep. I just know it.
3: I wish I knew what to say.
1: Oh, honey, I wish you did too. But there's nothing.
3: Now, who in the world would be coming here?
1: I know.
3: I don't know what you think you know, but... Max! What in the world?
2: Merry Christmas. Home is the sailor, home from the sea.
1: Max, honey, you're home for Christmas. There I was, with the most special of all gifts I'd bought for my son, all ready and waiting under the tree. Oh, what a wonderful Christmas the three of us enjoyed together.
3: So tell us, son, what's it like being on board ship for such a long time?
2: It hasn't been so bad so far. The longest was 11 days.
1: Oh, that sounds like a long time to me.
2: Well, when we finally docked in China, we all left the ship, and I was feeling really lonely and homesick. I went to a bar.
1: Oh, Max.
2: Well, I ordered a beer, and when the bartender placed it in front of me, I thought about the two of you. I got up and left.
1: Oh, honey, we must have been praying for you right at that time.
2: You both have been such a strong example to me. I just wanted to let you know.
1: Oddly enough, after that first Christmas, I had no more emotional upsets. And Max was away for most of the year. He was home, though, in September of 1956, along with his wife, Joy, and their two children. It was a good thing, because I really needed him. Oh, Paul. Oh, no, he can't be.
2: Mom. Dad is gone.
0: In a moment, we will learn how Hildred Stout chose to face the future and what the future held for her.
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2: Mom, it's been a long day. We'd better try and get some rest. You think you'll be able to sleep?
1: Oh, I don't know, honey. I feel so drained.
2: Well, why don't you leave your bedroom door open? Joy and I will, too. That way, we can talk back and forth until you fall asleep.
1: Oh, thank you, honey. That's very thoughtful of you. It's going to be so strange without Paul.
2: Joy, I don't know how she's going to be able to get over this by herself.
1: That night, my first without Paul, Max and Joy and I kept each other company from our adjacent rooms. As I prepared for bed, I picked up Paul's Bible from the nightstand. I paged through it and quietly wept as I read some of the many notes he had written in the margins. I gently placed the Bible on his pillow and eventually dropped off to sleep. Even through the difficult days that followed, I knew I was never really alone. I knew that Paul was with the Lord, and I also had the promise of Jesus, saying, "Lo, I am with you always." Well, there I was, 47 years old, and suddenly on my own. I had always wanted to be a nurse, so just a month after Paul's death, I got a job as a nurse's aide at a nearby nursing home. There I became accustomed to working with people who were troubled and ill. And because I was a Christian, I found myself being called upon for special duties.
6: Hildred, are you busy?
1: Oh, nothing that can't wait. Why?
6: One of the ministers is here. He wants to serve communion to Mrs. Loomis in room 5.
1: Oh, good. I know that she asked him to come.
6: He says he needs help and that you're the one he wants.
1: Oh, well, of course, I'd be glad to. That is, if you don't mind.
6: Mind? Not at all. I'd probably do everything wrong. You go ahead.
1: That sort of thing happened every few days, but of course there were some limitations on how much I was allowed to say to the patients about their souls. Sometimes I'm afraid I pushed the limits pretty far. There was one man I remember who came to us from a hospital. He was in great pain, and there was very little doubt that his illness was terminal. No one knew it better than the patient himself.
7: Hildred, you're wearing a flower in your hair.
1: Yes, it's my birthday. The staff's having a party for me this afternoon. Ice cream and cake.
7: Well, and a happy birthday, and many happy returns of the day.
1: Oh, thank you, Mr. Collier. But even if the day never returns, that really doesn't matter. You see, many years ago, I asked the Lord Jesus Christ to come into my heart.
7: And that makes a difference?
1: Oh, yes, that makes a difference. And Jesus said, and let me read to you, here in the 14th chapter of the Gospel of John, beginning with verse 1, "Let not your heart be troubled. Ye believe in God, believe also in me. In my Father's house are many mansions. If it were not so, I would have told you. I go to prepare a place for you. And if I go and prepare a place for you, I will come again and receive you unto myself, that where I am, there ye may be also." Isn't that a wonderful promise?
7: Oh, yes, Hildred. I'd like to ask the Lord to come into my heart.
6: Hildred, time for you to come out of the room.
1: All right, I'm coming.
7: Hildred.
1: I'll be back. You wait. I knew it was against the rules, but I also knew that a soul was at stake, and my patient wanted the assurance that only Christ could give him. So 5 minutes later, I was back at his bedside.
7: Hildred, stay with me.
6: Hildred!
1: I will. I'll stay. I'll be there in just a minute. Oh, listen, Mr. Collier. Do you believe in your heart that Jesus Christ is the Son of God and that he died for your sins? Just nod. Good. Now, you don't need to talk, but now in your mind, ask Jesus to come into your heart as your Lord and Savior. Now, tell me, Mr. Collier, are you going to that mansion Jesus has prepared for you?
7: Yes, my mansion in heaven.
1: Mm-hmm. Just a nod and a weak, happy smile, and he was gone. Well, later that day, the staff went ahead with my birthday party. There was cake and candles for me to blow out, and everybody singing happy birthday. And I cried so hard, I couldn't even blow out a single candle. I had almost forgotten about the thing I had once said to my husband, that if I were left alone, I'd go to Pacific Garden Mission to work. Then Joe Kerp, the heavyweight boxer, came to Berwick from Pacific Garden Mission to tell us about how he had received Christ. I had to work and couldn't be at the meeting to hear him, but I asked my nephew to speak to Joe, and that old idea of mine, he did, but my relatives were against the whole idea. So when a Pacific Garden Mission employment application arrived a few days later, I read it twice, shoved it into a drawer, and told myself I would just drop the whole idea. That night, I went to bed early. But at 2 a.m, I was still wide awake. Lord, I'm tired. If you'll let me sleep, I promise that I'll fill out that form tomorrow, first thing after work. Now please, let me sleep. There. All the questions answered. References given. I wonder what the nursing home will tell them about me. Nothing to do now but put it in the mail, and Lord, whatever is your will, I'll do. Several days later, a letter from Pacific Garden Mission asked me to come to Chicago for an interview. I wrote right back and said no, it wouldn't be fair to the nursing home. Either I come to Chicago to stay or I don't go at all. With that, I quit my job, packed, and went to Chicago. Some might consider that foolishness, but I remember reading in the 16th chapter of Proverbs, "Commit thy works unto the Lord, and thy thoughts shall be established." And in the 3rd chapter, verses 5 and 6, "Trust in the Lord with all thine heart, and lean not unto thine own understanding. In all thy ways acknowledge him, and he shall direct thy paths." This I had done years ago, and I knew that he would keep his word. And of course he did, and I did. I arrived bags and faith in hand at Pacific Garden Mission in 1965 and was welcomed with open arms and warm love, just as everyone who came to the lighthouse is. I was put to work immediately as night supervisor of the Women's and Children's Division and also was asked to help out in the free clinic. I have so many fond memories of my time serving the Lord at the mission, but I'd like to tell you about a very special incident that is indicative of the work the Lord is doing in the lives of women and children who come there. It began when we admitted a woman with 4 children, ranging from 6 to 11. They were with us 2 weeks, and all of them received Christ as their Savior during that time. Well, that is all except a little 6-year-old boy. And then he came to me with an announcement.
8: "Mrs. Stout, I'm leaving tomorrow. Mama said so. She said we're going."
1: "Yes, that's what your mama was telling me, too. She said you're all going to go back and live with your daddy again."
8: "Yeah, that's going to be real good."
1: "Oh, tell me something. Your mother and other children all asked Jesus to come into their hearts. Did you?"
8: Well, I...
1: "Would you like to?"
8: "Yeah, I wanted to, but I thought I'm not big enough."
1: "Oh, honey, don't worry about that. You and I will kneel right down here and talk to God about it." The next day when the family was all ready to leave, the little boy was brokenhearted because he had no gift for me. I told him I didn't need any gift at all, but he wouldn't be satisfied.
8: "Mrs. Stout, you wait right here. I'm going to talk with Mama. I just thought of something."
1: "Well, honey, what did you think of?"
8: "My Mama got a big bottle of perfume. It smells real sweet. I'll get you that."
1: "Oh, no, honey, don't do that."
8: "Here it is. Here's a perfume, Mrs. Stout."
1: Oh, honey, you can't give me that. Your mother needs it.
8: I know. She told me that.
1: Then you take it back to her, honey.
8: Not yet. You gotta have a gift. Here, take the bottle and use the perfume. Once.
1: The privilege of using his mama's perfume bottle once may be the loveliest gift I've ever received from a human being. I know the memory of it brightens me up when things aren't going well. But the thing that kept me going and keeps the mission staff going day after day and year after year is the knowledge that God is using the old lighthouse and its people to reach the souls of men and women and children for Christ.
0: When Hildred Stout returned to her home in Pennsylvania in 1968, she went back to work at the same nursing home. And she worked there a total of 30 years, finally retiring at the age of 83. Hildred recently celebrated her 90th birthday with cards and letters and phone calls from many of the people whose lives she's touched through the years. She also enjoyed a gift of 90 roses and a great big cake from her 4 grandchildren and 9 great-grandchildren. Her son, Max, continues to be a big part of her very active life. We think Hildred's story should have special meaning for the lonely and for those who wonder if life does have a purpose. It may also say something as a warning to those who have long relied on respectability rather than on the blood of Christ to save them.
5: 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So until next time, unless our Lord returns before then, the doors to Pacific Garden Mission are open night and day. Thanks for listening, and may God

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This next song is for anyone who needs a little light in the middle of a tough season. We're glad you're here.

Brothers and sisters, though they took Jesus' lifeless body from the cross to a borrowed tomb, we are here to give you the greatest news ever told. He didn't stay in the grave. He is risen.

Hi, my name is Maggie. Thanks for joining us here on the Voice of Bristol Bay. When the Apostle Paul wrote his letter to the Philippians, one of his goals was to encourage them. All of us need encouragement at one point or another. Maybe you're anxious or worried about something right now. Here's what God wants to tell you from Philippians chapter 4, verses 4 through 9. Rejoice in the Lord always. Again, I will say rejoice. Let your gentle spirit be made known to all men. The Lord is near. Be anxious for nothing, but in everything by prayer and supplication, with thanksgiving, let your requests be made known to God. And the peace of God which surpasses all comprehension will guard your hearts and minds in Christ Jesus. Finally, brethren, whatever is true, whatever is honorable, whatever is right, whatever is pure, whatever is lovely, whatever is of good repute, if there is any excellence, if there is anything worthy of praise, dwell on these things. The things you have learned and received and heard and seen in me, practice these things, and the God of peace will be with you. Lord, thank you for being near to us. Thank you that we can bring all of our anxiousness, worries, and requests to you. Thank you for the true peace that only you can give. Help us to dwell on you and come to you first in everything. We love you, Lord. In your name we pray. Amen.

Hi everyone, Maggie here. One of the most comforting things I've learned is that God meets us exactly where we are, not where we think we should be. Psalm 139 says he knows us completely. If you're feeling unfinished or unsure today, be encouraged. God is not surprised by your story. Let's head back to the music.

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1: With SRA News, I'm Rich Thomason in Washington. A late arrival, the first hurricane of the 2026 Atlantic hurricane season, is bulking up in the Gulf of America. Hurricane Isaias is forecast to slam the northern Gulf Coast between Mississippi and the Florida Panhandle tomorrow into Saturday. The feds are holding an 18-year-old who allegedly planned an attack on the Mall of America in Minneapolis. Investigators say the man had pledged allegiance to ISIS.
2: The FBI charging the 18-year-old Somali immigrant with plotting an anti-Semitic terrorist attack on the Mall of America, which is owned by a Jewish person. He was arrested after buying an AK-47 and 200 rounds of ammunition for $600 from an undercover FBI agent. The feds have been tracking him for almost 2 years while he was exchanging messages with a confidential informant.
1: Correspondent Laura Winters. The plague outbreak in Siberia. President Trump refuses to fuel speculation about it being linked to a bioweapons program.
3: Trump was asked the question by reporters in the Oval Office Wednesday, and he added, Russia says they have it under control, but we'll find out. On Tuesday, Trump said he was anticipating a phone call with Russia's Vladimir Putin about the plague issue, but that hasn't happened yet. Russian officials said at first a woman at an anti-plague research institute died from an unspecified form of the disease, then later said the woman died from pneumonia. Secretary of State Marco Rubio on Tuesday called on Russia to be more transparent about the incident. I'm Mark Mayfield.
1: A federal appeals court panel is considering a lawsuit over Saudi Arabia's alleged role in the 9/11 attacks. Victims' families want Saudi Arabia held accountable for 9/11. They first filed suit back in 2004. The Dow futures down 422 points. NASDAQ futures are off 175. This is SRN News. Dr. Erwin Lutzer is pastor emeritus of the Moody Church in Chicago. In an interview with correspondent Laurie Tratiff of SRN News, Dr. Lutzer exposes the heart of America's cultural crisis as it impacts Christian pastors in pulpits all across our country.
4: We believe in the separation of church and state, but you cannot separate the state from morality. So I believe that pastors have the responsibility of preaching to all of those issues, you know, whether or not it's abortion, transgenderism, same-sex marriage. We preach about those issues, which today are deemed political, but they are, point in fact, very biblical.
1: Dr. Lutzer is the author of many books about embracing biblical truths, including The Eclipse of God, Our Nation's Disastrous Search for a More Inclusive Deity, and What We Must Do About It. It's available from Harvest House Publishers. This is SRN News. Friends and foes of Israel turned out in New York City, marking the third anniversary of the deadly Hamas terrorist attack in southern Israel.
5: In Morningside Heights, pro-Palestinian demonstrators once again made their presence known at the gates of Columbia University. Outside of City Hall, organizers claim Mayor Mamdani has been capitulating to Zionist pressures. Students also walked out of class at NYU demanding the university shut down its campus in Tel Aviv. Meanwhile, supporters of Israel held several morning events across the boroughs, along with a ceremony at Union Square Park, calling for peace. In New York, I'm Lizzie Radabali.
1: Researchers looking to slow human aging have been spending a lot of time with a tortoise named Jonathan. He was hatched before the Civil War. DNA testing shows his cellular energy production is still remarkably youthful. Scientists hope to find out why. SRNNews.com.
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0: Chuck Swindoll. Good counsel is just ahead.
1: When you have been hurt deeply, you become more thoughtful, more compassionate, more caring. That is the making of a good shepherd.

0: When you get a couple of pastors together, what do they talk about? Church attendance? Favorite Bible translation? Where do you buy your pulpits? Well, today on A New Beginning, we'll see it goes much deeper. It's about honoring God, the responsibility of teaching God's people, and being a faithful servant over the long haul. Today, during Legends Week, Pastor Greg Laurie has the honor of speaking with Pastor Chuck Swindoll, his longtime friend and respected elder statesman.
1: Greg, I want to go back.
2: Yes.
1: When were you led to moving into a true crusade, where it became Harvest Crusade, which is known all over the country now?
2: Well, I always gave invitations for people to come to Christ like you do, Chuck, and your messages.
1: Yes.
2: And we would do little outreach events here and there, but Pastor Chuck Smith in around 1989 asked me to come down and speak at his church and do sort of an outreach Bible study for youth, which he did on Monday nights. And it began to grow. It got really large. We were overflowing. And it was Chuck's idea to go to a larger venue. And he said, let's go to a bigger venue and do a crusade, like a Billy Graham crusade. And I said, okay, well, that'd be great, Chuck. We, you know, I could speak and some of the other guys could speak. He said, no, I think you should just speak. And then I said, well, where do you want to go? And he said, the Pacific Amphitheater, which seated around, I don't know, 18,000 people.
1: Yeah, I said,
2: well, that's a pretty big place, Chuck. And he said, well, we serve a pretty big God. And so we took a step of faith and went there. We broke their attendance records in the first week. And then the next year we went to Angel Stadium, and we've been there ever since.
1: Yeah, that's where I've known it, in Angel Stadium. And what a great crowd you have. What interest there is.
2: Well, you were with us when we did it here in Texas, AT&T Stadium, and that was the largest crusade we've done with over 100,000 people in attendance.
1: It was a wonderful experience.
2: It was great. So, it was his idea. And, you know, you've heard the expression, if you see a turtle on a fence post, you know he didn't get there by himself.
1: Right.
2: Right. So I think I look at my life and I see these things that God has done, and I just realized I could have never done these things, but I know that the Lord has opened the doors, not unlike you, because I've heard you say you never planned on having a radio ministry.
1: No, never.
2: You never planned on becoming
1: a writing ministry.
2: Or the chancellor of DTS.
1: Right.
2: Or starting a new church later in life.
1: Right.
2: That was a very bold move.
1: Right. I was 59 when I went to Dallas Seminary, and then I started the church here. I was getting up in years by then, and they wanted me to come as president. I couldn't say no fast enough. And Cynthia said to me, why'd you say no? I said, because I'm not presidential. I'm not one of those, you know, wonderful, beautiful minds that, you know, walk around a seminary and she said, they know who you are. They know what they're asking. And I said, it's just, that's just not me. Well, they came again and I said no. And they came the third time. And long story short, I finally came to realize that God wants me to say yes.
2: Yes.
1: And he wanted me to go as a shepherd. I could do that. And I shepherded the students. I even shepherded the faculty. And they had not been, some of those men said to me, they never had heard a grown man say to them, I love you, in their lifetime.
2: Yes.
1: And I regularly told him that. And that isn't, you don't have to be brilliant to do that.
2: Right.
1: But you do have to be vulnerable.
2: Yes.
1: And you have to be willing to say that to another man. Greg, I've had men just weep when they hear that.
2: Yeah.
1: And when I got ready to leave the seminary, several came into my office at different times, and they just cried because they said, we've never had someone who really loved us like this, which tells you that's what really cuts through, isn't it, Greg?
2: Yes.
1: That's what really reaches the heart. Speaking of that, brings up Kathy, you're rolling along teaching the Bible, yes. and Chuck has got ideas for you. And
2: yeah.
1: Where does Kathy fit into all of this?
2: Well, I was doing this little Bible study, and there were these three girls that showed up. It was Kathy and her two sisters, and she caught my eye, Kathy. And it's almost like a light was shining down in her. It was actually her sister holding a flashlight over her head.
1: You are a preacher, but you're also a red-blooded American boy.
2: Yeah, and I don't want people to think I'm just like checking out girls while I'm preaching. But I did notice Kathy. And afterwards, I said to her, hey, would you like to go out and get some dessert after church? And she said, yes. And so we went, the three of us went out, or the four of us, her three sisters and me. Then the next time I spoke, I said the same thing, want to go out and get some dessert. And she got her sisters and we went out. Then the third time I said, well, let's go get some dessert after church. And she said, I'll get my sisters. And I said, I don't want your sisters. I just want to go with you. And so, Chuck, we fell in love pretty quickly, but there could not be two more opposite people than Greg and Kathy.
1: Really?
2: Oh, we're just the exact opposite. And I'm messy. She's very neat. I'm usually very close to being on time. She's sometimes late. She's cute. I'm fat. What can I say? We're different. but we had three big breakups, like, I don't want to see you ever again. And we'd break up. Then we would get back together and then we'd break up again. So we got it all out of our system.
1: Got all the breakups out of the way.
2: And then we got married and we have celebrated 52 years of marriage together.
1: Congratulations.
2: And so, you know, I couldn't have done what I do without her. She's my number one counselor.
1: Good.
2: She'll always tell me the truth.
1: Good.
2: And
1: we need wives for that reason.
2: Sometimes a little too much.
1: Oh, I know, but you got to have it.
2: Yeah. And so she's been with me through all of it. You know, we went, the hardest thing we've gone through is when our son died in an automobile accident.
1: 2008?
2: Yes, it was. Yeah. And it was.
1: I couldn't believe it when I heard it.
2: Yeah.
1: Everything in my life at that moment stopped. Mm. I'm serious. We prayed for you as a family and Cynthia and I as a couple because we identified we have two boys and we have two girls. And so I couldn't imagine losing one of them, just like you couldn't. If you don't mind, walk through that with us.
2: Well, we have two sons, Christopher and Jonathan.
1: Yes.
2: And Christopher was a little bit of a wild boy.
1: Uh-huh.
2: He was always a good boy, but he had a wild side. He went for a time where he was a prodigal, walking away from the Lord. Always was respectful and loving and a good son, but he was away from the Lord. He made a recommitment to Christ and was walking with the Lord and had gotten married and had a baby, our first granddaughter, Stella.
1: Uh-huh.
2: He became a very talented designer. And he was the lead designer at our church in Riverside. He was on his way to church early in the morning, about 9:01, and he collided with a Caltrans vehicle. And my wife was having a Bible study with his wife, Brittany, and some other ladies. And Brittany was texting Christopher, like, what are you doing or something? He wasn't answering, and I texted him and no answer. Then I was calling the church. I couldn't get an answer. I knew something was terribly wrong, but I didn't know what it was. And then people started showing up at my house. And then finally, some of our pastors told me that Christopher went to be with the Lord. And it was like, it was, you know, I don't know how to describe it. It's like all the air left the room.
1: Yeah.
2: It's like time stopped. I collapsed. And I did. I just thought my world. I'm a Christian. I'm a pastor.
1: Yeah.
2: But I thought my world just ended. How do you survive this?
1: I have no idea.
2: I felt if words could kill you, I could have died from hearing those words. And Kathy saw me and actually took my face in her hands, and she said, "It's going to be okay." And there's only one person who could have said that to me, and it was her. And okay, meaning not that this is good.
1: No, I understand.
2: But we will survive this.
1: We will make it.
2: We'll make it because I just like, how do you survive this? And even though I, as a pastor, I'd presided over many services, sadly, many for children who died, I thought, well, I know a little bit about this.
1: It's quite different when it's your own.
2: It's completely different.
1: Yeah.
2: But, you know, here's the interesting thing. I just fell on the floor and I prayed a Job-like prayer. And I said, Lord, you gave him to us and I give him back to you. And people have asked me, when have you felt the presence of God more than any other time in your life? And I would say that was the moment that God was with me. You know, his strength is made perfect in weakness.
1: Yeah.
2: And I was listening, interestingly, Chuck, you kind of play a role in this in your teaching from a distance. I was listening to your teaching on the radio, and you talked, and I don't remember the exact quote. It might be a Tozer quote, but it's something, before God can use a man, he has to hurt him. Does this ring a bell?
1: Yeah, Tozer. Yeah. It is doubtful God can use anyone greatly until he has hurt him deeply.
2: Yes. That's a hard one.
1: That's a tough one.
2: Yeah.
1: I've had some people say, I don't believe that.
2: Yeah.
1: That makes God cruel. On the contrary, when you have been hurt deeply, you change great.
2: Yes.
1: You deepen.
2: Yes.
1: You deepen. You get quiet. You become more thoughtful, more compassionate, more caring, more understanding.
2: Yes.
1: That is the making of a good shepherd. Mm. There's a Scottish saying, some things are better felt than telt.
2: Yeah.
1: People can tell when you have a heart. You don't get a heart by taking a course on how to get a heart. You go through the heartbreaks of life, and out of that emerges an incredible world that never had been developed before.
2: Yes.
1: So that you have a capacity now that few have, because you have lost someone so close to your own heart that you'll never forget it. It prepares you to touch the lives of those who come with that empty, dreadful expression. I feel lost. I feel like I can't go on. I feel like I've reached the end. And you can say, you're going to make it.
2: Yeah.
1: And let me tell you how I know you, and you can tell them your story.
2: Yes.
1: I love another Tozer quote, and you'll love this. May not the inadequacy of much of our spiritual experience be traced back to our habit of skipping through the corridor of the kingdom like children in the marketplace, always chattering about everything, but pausing to learn the true value of nothing.
2: Wow.
1: I love that quote.
2: Wow.
1: You've learned the true value of life and the true meaning of death and grief and sorrow and bone-deep pain. I so respect you for going through it and being able to talk about it and letting it change you. I love Corrie Ten Boom's statement, give the gospel regularly, and when necessary, use words.
2: Yeah.
1: You're giving the gospel right now, even though you're not saying a word. You're modeling it. When you get alongside people and you put your arm around them and you tell them you understand, you're helping them see a side of Christ they have not seen before. And you're not saying much at all.
2: Well, thank you for all that you said. That was just so powerful. And I know that's going to be a blessing to so many people, as it was to me personally.

0: Pastor Greg Laurie and Pastor Chuck Swindoll with some very moving comments today here on A New Beginning, and they'll be back with important closing thoughts in a moment. Well, Pastor Greg, somebody may be listening right now who's facing their own trials or tragedies or difficult challenges. Mm. They don't particularly count themselves as religious, but boy, they could sure use some help about now.
1: Yes, sometimes God will let us go through hardship so he'll get our attention. The psalmist said, "Before I was afflicted, I went astray, but now I have kept your word." So maybe something's happening in your life that's caused you to look up, as in looking up to God, and you're saying, "Help." Listen, that's not a bad place to be. In fact, that's a really good place to be. It's been said when you get to the end of yourself, you get to the beginning of God. Do you feel like you're at the end of yourself right now? Then why don't you pray? In fact, I would like to lead you in a prayer. Maybe you've never prayed before. You don't even know how to start praying. That's okay. Prayer is just talking to God. Let me lead you in a simple prayer. You could pray it after me, in fact. And this is a prayer where you're asking God to enter into your situation, but more significantly, you're asking Christ to enter into your life. See, that's what being a Christian is. It's having Christ living inside of you. It's a relationship, not some religious thing. So if you would like a relationship with God, if you would like God to walk with you through your times of difficulty, you could pray this prayer after me right now. Just pray these words if you would. Lord Jesus, I'm scared and I need your help. And I'm asking you to enter my life. I'm asking you to forgive me of my sin. I know that you died on the cross for my sin and rose again from the dead. But I want to receive you now as my Savior and my Lord. So I invite you into my life and I choose to follow you from this moment forward. Thank you for hearing this prayer. And thank you for answering this prayer. In Jesus' name I pray. Amen.
0: Amen. 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Well, it's so great to have Dr. Frank Turek with us today. He's appeared on hundreds of radio programs, including this one now, and many top TV networks as well, including Fox News, ABC, CBS. And we're excited about his book called I Don't Have Enough Faith to Be an Atheist. It's just been updated, and we're making it available right now. Frank, let me ask you this. Your book is so full of arguments for the existence of God, but what's one argument for God's existence that almost anyone can understand, you know, over a cup of coffee?
2: Well, one argument is the argument from the beginning of the universe, that the universe had a beginning. And by the way, even atheists are admitting that now. Hmm. They're saying that space, time, and matter had a beginning out of nothing. Now, think about this. If space, time, and matter had a beginning out of nothing, what could have caused that? Hmm. Only something outside of space, time, and matter. In other words, the cause must be at least spaceless, timeless, immaterial, powerful to create the universe out of nothing, personal in order to choose to create, and also intelligent to have a mind to make a choice to create the universe out of nothing. So I always ask people this question. When you think about a spaceless, timeless, immaterial, powerful, personal, intelligent cause, who do you think of? And most people will say God, but then they might say, the atheist might say, well, how do you know it's the Christian God? Sure. And my answer is, we don't yet. What do I mean by yet? Well, I mean, this could be Allah or some other theistic or deistic cause. However, if you then look at the evidence for Jesus predicting and accomplishing his own resurrection from the dead, if you look at that evidence, which we do in the book, I Don't Have Enough Faith to Be an Atheist, and you realize that Jesus really did predict and accomplish his own resurrection from the dead, then you can say that Jesus is God, which means you can go back to this argument, which is technically called the cosmological argument that the universe had a beginning. You can go back and say that the same being that walked out of the tomb 1,993 years ago is the same being in whose divine nature created the universe out of nothing.
1: Mm-hmm.
2: So the evidence builds on itself through the book, I Don't Have Enough Faith to Be an Atheist. And one argument we use is the universe had a beginning, which means there has to be a cause like God to create the universe. And we verify that that cause is God, the God of the Bible, by looking at the evidence that Jesus rose from the dead.
1: So these are just some of the things you'll read in this book, written by Frank Turek along with Norman Geisler. I Don't Have Enough Faith to Be an Atheist, and we want to send you this book for your gift of any size this month to help us continue on with our radio ministry here in New Beginning, and you're going to be better equipped than ever to tell others about Jesus.
0: 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Well, next time, more from Pastor Greg's discussion with Chuck Swindoll. But before we close, Pastor Greg asked Chuck how we can all pray for him and his wife.
3: We'll celebrate 71 years next month.
1: Congratulations.
3: Yeah. Pray for Cynthia.
1: Yes.
3: She suffers with dementia.
1: Yeah.
3: And it's slowly I'm watching that beautiful mind fade. Mm. I hold her in my arms every day. I caress her. I tell her what she means to me. We had such a marvelous romantic marriage and fun and travel and so many of the things that she came up with and they worked out beautifully. And
1: yeah.
3: So my advice to you, love Kathy.
1: Yes.
3: Tell her often how much. Set aside time for romance. Splurge a weekend or two or a few weeks of the year and really tell her it's for you. This is for you. I can never, ever repay you. So this is for us to enjoy together. Because she may not always be exactly as she is today. And you will never forget those times. I'm so glad Cynthia and I did that.
1: Well, thank you. Thank you for taking the time.
3: And the same to you, Greg.
1: My pleasure.

Hi there. I'm Maggie Johnson. Thanks for listening to today's Wisdom Moment. When I was growing up, one of my favorite things was family devotions. Every day we would read a proverb and hear what God had to say to us. If you're like me, you've maybe struggled in knowing what to read for your personal devotional time. I found that the book of Proverbs is a good choice. It's split up into 31 chapters, perfect for each day of the month. Now my prayer is that as we read a proverb together each day, that your heart and your mind will be open to hear what God wants to tell you today. Let's get started. Proverbs chapter 8. Does not wisdom call and understanding raise her voice? On the tops of the heights beside the way, where the paths meet, she takes her stand. Beside the gates, at the opening to the city, at the entrance of the door, she cries out. To you people I call, and my voice is to mankind. You naive ones, understand prudence, and you fools, understand wisdom. Listen, for I will speak noble things, and the opening of my lips will reveal right things, for my mouth will proclaim truth, and wickedness is an abomination to my lips. All the words of my mouth are in righteousness. There's nothing crooked or perverted in them. They are all straightforward to him who understands, and right to those who find knowledge. Accept my instruction, and not silver, and knowledge rather than choice gold. For wisdom is better than jewels, and all desirable things cannot compare with her. I, wisdom, dwell with prudence, and I find knowledge and discretion. The fear of the Lord is to hate evil. Pride, arrogance, the evil way, and the perverted mouth I hate. Advice is mine and sound wisdom. I am understanding, power is mine. By me kings reign, and rulers decree justice. By me princes rule, and nobles, all who judge rightly. I love those who love me, and those who diligently seek me will find me. Riches and honor are with me, enduring wealth and righteousness. My fruit is better than gold, even pure gold, and my yield better than choice silver. I walk in the way of righteousness, in the midst of the paths of justice, to endow those who love me with wealth, that I may fill their treasuries. The Lord created me at the beginning of his way, before his works of old. From eternity I was established. From the beginning, from the earliest times of earth, when there were no ocean depths, I was born. When there were no springs abounding with water, before the mountains were settled, before the hills, I was born. While he had not yet made the earth and the fields, nor the first dust of the world. When he established the heavens, I was there. When he inscribed a circle on the face of the deep, when he made firm the skies above, when the springs of the deep became fixed, when he set a boundary for the sea, so that the water would not violate his command, when he marked out the foundations of the earth, then I was beside him as a master workman, and I was his delight daily, rejoicing always before him, rejoicing in the world, his earth, and having my delight in the sons of mankind. Now then, sons, listen to me, for blessed are those who keep my ways. Listen to instruction and be wise. Do not neglect it. Blessed is the person who listens to me, watching daily at my gates, waiting at my doorpost. For one who finds me finds life and obtains favor from the Lord. But one who sins against me injures himself, and all those who hate me love death. Proverbs chapter 8. Thanks for joining me for today's Wisdom Moment. In 2 Timothy 3, we are reminded that all scripture is God-breathed and useful for teaching, correcting, and training us in righteousness. My prayer is that these daily moments in God's Word will equip you for every good work He has planned for you. Join us tomorrow as we continue our journey through Proverbs.

Hi, I'm Maggie. Thanks for listening to KAKN. Psalm 55 says to cast your cares on the Lord, and He will sustain you. Letting go isn't easy, but it brings peace. If you're holding on to something today, maybe this is your reminder. You don't have to carry it alone. Here's our next song.

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1: With SRN News, I'm Rich Thomason in Washington. An 18-year-old man, his parents immigrated from Somalia, is accused of plotting a deadly ISIS-inspired attack on the Mall of America near Minneapolis. The attack was foiled by the FBI, prompting President Trump to praise the Bureau for doing a great job.
2: The FBI says the 18-year-old pledged his allegiance to ISIS and was looking to shoot and kill people at the Mall of America, which is owned by a Jewish person. The suspect stating that even if he killed 30 people, no one would go there anymore. I want to harm the Jew. Minnesota U.S. Attorney Daniel Rosen.
3: He did purchase a firearm. He purchased an AK-47, four 30-round magazines, and I believe it was 200 rounds of ammunition. And it was after that purchase was completed that he was arrested immediately.
2: Laura Winters reporting.
1: Bloomington, Minnesota Police Chief Booker Hodges says the plot leaves him almost speechless. He does say that America is a great country, and that's something that ought to be taught to our young people. President Trump's latest campaign stop on behalf of Republicans in the midterm elections found him in San Antonio last evening, stumping for GOP Senate candidate Texas Attorney General Ken Paxton.
4: A vote for Telefrico is a vote to turn Texas into a dirty, failing, crime-ridden third world dumping ground. And a vote for Ken Paxton is a vote to save Texas and defend everything that made Texas great and makes America great.
1: Tomorrow, the president goes to central New York State with a Syracuse rally for GOP gubernatorial candidate Bruce Blakeman. People along the Gulf Coast, from Mississippi to the Florida Panhandle, are bracing for Hurricane Isaias, expected to hit tomorrow into Saturday. Wall Street, the Dow futures down 488 points, NASDAQ futures off 237. This is SRN News.
5: Foundations of Freedom, a look at America's founding principles and the leaders who shaped our nation.
6: Ronald Reagan believed freedom was more than a political system or a set of laws. In 1988, he said, "Freedom describes the God-given condition of the human soul." For Reagan, liberty was not something government created. It was something government was called to respect and to protect. That idea sits at the heart of the American experiment. Our rights do not come from rulers, institutions, or political majorities. They belong to us by nature and by God. And when we understand freedom that way, our responsibility becomes clearer. Government may protect liberty. Laws may preserve it, but neither can give us what was never theirs to grant. Freedom begins with the recognition that human dignity and liberty come before government, not from it.
1: It was a plumbing problem at 20,000 feet, a most unpleasant situation that forced a Madrid to Dallas flight to make an unscheduled landing. In New York.
7: It happened Tuesday with nearly 300 people on board the 10-hour flight. The pilot told air traffic control at John F. Kennedy International Airport, quote, "We only have two potties operating on board for American 37. The plane usually has 8 bathrooms available." The flight was grounded in New York for more than 3 hours before continuing on to Dallas. I'm Monica Nelson.
1: USS Abraham Lincoln returns to its home port today, San Diego, ahead of the carrier strike group's official arrival. Secretary of War Hegseth flew out to visit the sailors and Marines who have been part of a 10-month deployment to the Middle East. It was a deployment marked by reports of dwindling supplies, poor morale, and multiple suicide attempts. Hegseth acknowledges it wasn't easy, but credits the crew with having changed the arc of history. More details, SRNNews.com.

Welcome to The Word for Today, featuring the Bible teaching ministry of Pastor Chuck Smith, founder of the Calvary Chapel Movement. This radio program is a chapter-by-chapter, verse-by-verse study through the entire Bible. And on today's edition of The Word for Today, Pastor Chuck continues his message, Theistic Evolution, as

0: We pick up in Genesis chapter 1, verse 2. And now, with today's study, here's Pastor Chuck.
1: In Isaiah, the 45th chapter, it declares that God did not create the earth without form and void, but He created it to be inhabited. Now, there are several fields of thought concerning creation, and each one of them has its own peculiar problems. There are arguments for and against each concept. There is what is called theistic evolution, the acknowledging that God began everything but then set it free to evolve. He formed the first protein molecule, but then He let it free to evolve into many forms of life. Acknowledging God in the beginning, but then it is sort of a God who is removed from His creation because now the creation develops on its own evolutionary processes, with God's hand having been removed. There is the theory that all of this happened just about between 6 and 10,000 years ago. And the universe, in actuality, is not any older than 10,000 years. That all of the guesstimates of man for the long period of time are just that, guesstimates of man. They are without proof. They are only theories. And that in reality, the universe is extremely young universe rather than an old universe, as would be supposed. That the only reason why the scientists have sought to propound an old universe theory is to harmonize with the evolutionary theory, which would demand an old universe, because surely all of the life forms could not have evolved in a 10,000 year period. And that the fossils, rather than having been laid down over eons of time, were actually laid down in one great cataclysm, the flood. And that the flood more accurately accounts for the fossil record than aeons of time during the evolutionary processes of the world. It is interesting that, as far as we can ascertain, there is not any current fossils being embedded in the strata of the earth. That most of the mammals and leaves and everything else disintegrate and disorganize, that there are not fossils really being formed on the ocean floors, that there is that process of disintegration and incrustation on the ocean floor that takes place, but not the developing of fossils now. So if the ocean is not presently developing a column of fossils, then what were the circumstances that caused it to develop this long column of fossils in the past? Of course, there are trees that grow up through several of the stratas of the fossilized forms. And how could one tree grow up through several millions of years? If you look at the fossil orders and the stratas in which they exist, it's difficult to explain how that you can have trees that grow up right through several millions of years of these fossil forms. How is it that you have the footprint of a man within the footprint of a dinosaur if the dinosaurs were extinct long before man ever inhabited the earth? There is an interesting new book called Earth in Upheaval by Velikovsky, which is a great treatise against uniformitarianism, which is the basis of the evolutionary theory. And he points out in this new book, earth's in upheaval. How that there is definite evidence of a great cataclysm that has taken place upon the earth that suddenly destroyed masses of animal forms and all kinds of bones mixed together from the various kinds of animals that do not have a natural habitat together, which are naturally enemies, that yet their bones broken and crushed, mixed together in caves in England and in other places, showing that they were thrown in there violent by force and were buried in the sand together, and that there was some great cataclysm, a testimony against uniformitarianism. Now, basically, the evolutionary thesis is that all of the processes that are going on today have been going on for millions of years, so that any of the life forms and all can be understood by the processes today. That there has been a uniformity to the whole cycles of life from the time that the planet first cooled sufficiently for the water bodies to be formed and all. And that all things are going on in a uniform way. Well, the book Earth's in Upheaval is just a very powerful demonstration against that particular theory. If you destroy that theory, then you've really destroyed the evolutionary theory. And that's why so many scientists, just without really good reason, cry out against Immanuel Wilkowski's works. But more and more, his works are being tested and proved to be quite accurate indeed. There are those who say that the days of Genesis were geological eras. That the word day, yom, in the Hebrew, has a variety of meanings, which indeed is true. It is used some 1,100 times in the Bible, and it's translated 51 different time spans, I think. Even to an indefinite period of time, the day of the Lord, the yom of the Lord. An indefinite period. So that they say that the days of Genesis are indefinite periods of geological eras. But that, of course, as I say, each of the theories presents its difficulties. If they be indefinite periods of geological eras, the difficulty with that is that if God created the plant life upon the earth in the third geological era, and did not have the sun really shining in its position on the earth until the fourth geological era, how did the plant life survive for a whole geological era without the sun? And if God created man in the sixth geological era, and he rested in the seventh geological era, it means that Adam would have been kicked out of the garden at the earliest, the eighth geological era, and thus was much older than the 912 years or whatever is ascribed to Adam's lifespan. So that creates problems too. Now, the idea that God created everything just about 10,000 years ago is an interesting idea and a concept, which, if you look at it, it is difficult to argue against. There are scriptures that say, for in 6 days, God created the heaven and the earth and everything that was in them. The fact that death entered with Adam's sin, then how could the fossil record testify of death before Adam's sin? Interesting arguments. One of the difficulties with that particular, well, one of the things that makes it impossible to challenge is that how old was Adam the first day that God created him? He was 1 day old. Well, then how could he have a full set of teeth, a fully matured body? We don't know if he had a navel or not, but he was created with age-dating factors. In other words, if you would look at Adam, the day he was created, you'd say, why, he might be 35, 40 years old, because he had certain maturation designs, really, that would testify to more than just a one day old. So there were already at his day of creation, age dating factors. Thus, God could have created the earth and the universe with age dating factors, with fossils already there, or with the galaxies already at a certain distance from the planet Earth, so that God could have created it with age dating factors, which if you would look at it, you'd say, well, it's 10 billion years old, when in reality, it was just created just a moment ago. And God is surely great enough and big enough to do it that way if he so desired. So that makes that particular argument a very interesting argument and a very plausible argument. One of the major difficulties that I see with it is that it doesn't really give us much opportunity for the understanding of angels and their creation. When did God then create the angels? Now, when God came to Job and began to challenge Job in the 38th chapter of that book, God said to Job, "Where were you when I laid the foundations of the world?" And God speaks in the laying of the foundations of the world when the morning stars sang together, or the angels singing together when God laid the foundations of the world. So the angels were existing when God laid the foundations of the world. So when were they created? And how is it that if they were created, the foundations of the world created one day, and then a few days later, Satan is in the garden tempting Eve. When did Satan fall? When did he rebel against God? And if he was such a new creature and had been in heaven, or been in also in the Eden, the garden of God, and had a dominion, an authority, a reign until the day that iniquity was found in him and then was cast forth, when did this all take place? Because Satan was there soon into the garden to lead man astray. And how could it be that being created so newly, could he have such influence over the other angelic beings that he could draw with him in his rebellion a third of the angels? So that presents a difficulty to me to the idea that the earth just has existed for maybe 6 to 10,000 years. What is known as gap theory seems to me to be a very plausible explanation, and it is, of course, not without its problems completely, but I think the problems are not insolvable. Looking at it from the gap theory, in the beginning, God created the heavens and the earth. How long ago? We don't know. As God created the heavens and the earth, he also created the angelic beings. He created the earth to be inhabited, and so there were inhabitants upon the earth. There is even the suggestion that Satan perhaps ruled over the sphere of the earth. The anointed cherub that covereth in the garden of God, every precious stone, his covering and so forth, that in reality it was here upon the earth that he had his dominion and his rulership. And that there were life forms upon the earth prior to the introduction of man. That there was plant life and various life forms. But the earth became, and this is a possible rendering of the Hebrew in verse 2, rather than "and the earth was," "and the earth became wasted and desolate." How it became wasted and desolate is suggested that perhaps at Satan's rebellion, the wrath of God was poured out and the earth was sort of put in a deep freeze. Waters covered the face of the deep. the Spirit of God moved over the waters, that the earth was just covered with water, frozen, and set aside for a period of time. A great ice age. Now there is a lot of evidence to show that the earth has emerged from the last ice age less than 10,000 years ago. And for this, I would suggest the book Worlds in Collision by Emanuel Velikovsky. And in this particular book, he points out the fact, which is interesting indeed, that there is a canyon being created by Niagara Falls. This canyon is being created at a constant rate of 1 foot a year. Niagara Falls coming over, a tremendous amount of water is eroding away that shelf at the rate of 1 foot a year. There is a hotel on the Canadian side that 100 years ago was built right at the edge of the falls. Now it's 100 feet away from the falls as the water keeps eroding away at a fairly constant 1 foot per year. The canyon that has been formed by Niagara Falls is 7,000 feet long. And it would stand to reason in the earlier time of the glacial regression that the flow of water could conceivably have been much greater at that time than it is presently, and so the erosion rate could have been greater, hardly lesser. And there are other evidences that show that the earth emerged from the last ice age maybe less than 7,000 years ago, which of course would be very interesting indeed as we look at the account of Genesis, which places man upon the earth in his present form just about 6,000 years ago. Now, what kind of life forms may have existed upon the earth prior to the destruction, we don't know. God doesn't say. But man in his present form has existed on the earth for about 6,000 years. From the time of Adam. And so the adherents of the gap theory see Genesis 1-1 as original creation and the rest of Genesis as a process of recreation as God began to recreate the earth in order to place man in his present form upon it. And thus the days of creation in Genesis are actually recreative days as God is now setting the earth to place man upon that earth. It is a very interesting theory indeed, a very plausible theory indeed. It would surely answer all of the problems that are raised by the scientists who are seeking to prove that the earth has been here for several million or billion years. It surely would not be out of harmony at all with what God has said here in Genesis 1. It is interesting that when Noah came out of the ark after the flood, when the inhabitants of the earth had been destroyed by the flood, the command of God to Noah was to replenish the earth. The same command that God gave to Adam and to Eve to replenish the earth. Speaking of perhaps a preexistence of forms of life, but man in his present form has only existed for about 6,000 years, and there is no way that anybody can prove that that is not true. So we look at Genesis and we see in chapter 1, the beginning, God creating the heaven and the earth. In verse 2, we see the earth without form and void, darkness, covered with water, and the Spirit of God brooding over the face of the deep. In verse 3, the beginning of the creative acts of God. Notice, in the beginning, God created the heavens and the earth, which would, of course, include the stars and all. But now we see the first thing that God declares, because the earth was covered with darkness, God said, "Let there be light." And there was light. Now, it could be that the earth was in a dark nebulae, that there was no light coming to the earth, that in this darkness, this dark nebulae, that the earth just froze, the great ice age. It is interesting that when we look at the creative days, those forms of life, such as plant life, that could have survived in the earth during an ice age, are spoken of as not being created, bara, but being assembled, asa, the assembling. But the life forms that could not survive a great ice age are spoken of as being bara, created. There are many forms of life that could have survived an ice age, and all they needed was the proper environment to spring forth again.
2: Gather the kids. 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The story of Noah, little hearts learning big truths from God's Word. Now, here's Pastor Chuck.
1: May the Lord be with you. May the Lord watch over you this week. May the Lord bless you. May He fill you with His love, with His Spirit, with His grace, that you might show forth that grace of God in your dealings with others, that you might manifest the Spirit, the nature of Jesus Christ in your relationship with others, that you might walk even as He walked. In Jesus' name.
0: 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Box 8000, Costa Mesa, California, 92628. Join us again next time as Pastor Chuck continues his verse-by-verse study through the Bible. That's right here on the next edition of The Word for Today.

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1: Do you believe, really believe, God has forgiven you? Heidi Jenkins wants you to know.
2: As far as the east is from the west, so far has he removed our transgressions from us. And if you picture how far the east is from the west, arms just can't open wide enough to even give us a picture of that.
1: This is Revive Our Hearts with Nancy DeMoss Wohlgemuth, author of Incomparable. For Thursday, October 8th, I'm Dana Gresh. God's forgiveness. It's a miraculous mercy, but sometimes we have a hard time believing it's for us. We're like, I'm sure God can forgive her, but me? I've sinned too deeply. I've strayed too far. It just feels too good to be true. But it's not, my friend. It's not because of Jesus. And that's what we're going to see today. First, Nancy DeMoss Wohlgemuth is going to tell us about a precious name of Jesus, Lamb of God. Then we'll hear the real life story of a woman named Heidi. At one point, she thought she was too far gone for God's forgiveness, but it found her anyway and changed her life forever. To kick us off, here's Nancy DeMoss Wohlgemuth.
3: Sacrifices, blood, and lambs, and all this stuff, it's not part of our everyday life. It was part of the everyday life of the Israelites. And so when we get to chapter 53, that speaks into their culture, their milieu, as we have this prophecy of the Messiah suffering, and he is likened to a lamb. Verse 6 of Isaiah 53, all we like sheep have gone astray. We have turned everyone to his own way, and the Lord has laid on him the iniquity of us all. Now, they were used to their iniquity being laid on the heads of lambs, but God's word promises there's one coming. There's a suffering servant coming, the ideal servant of the Lord, the Messiah. He is coming, and our iniquity will be laid on him. He was oppressed, and he was afflicted, yet he opened not his mouth like a lamb that is led to the slaughter, and like a sheep that before its shearers is silent, so he opened not his mouth. Now, every Jew knew this prophecy. They could quote it. They were familiar with it. And so you fast forward 700 years from the time when this prophecy was written, and John chapter 2 tells us that the Passover of the Jews was at hand. More lambs being slain, more blood being shed. And in that context, John 1 tells us that John the Baptist saw Jesus coming toward him and said, "Behold, the Lamb of God who takes away the sin of the world." Verse 35, the next day again, John was standing with two of his disciples, and he looked at Jesus as he walked by, and he said, "Behold, the Lamb of God." In that sentence is the whole heart of the gospel message in one sentence. Behold, the Lamb of God who takes away the sin of the world. The Lamb symbolizes innocence and submission and vulnerability, quiet suffering and sacrifice. And here the Creator, the King of the universe, comes to this earth as a meek, humble, gentle, sacrificial lamb. Innocent, blameless, he suffers quietly for sins not his own. He doesn't resist. The historian Josephus tells us that in the time of Christ, that at the time of Passover, there would be 250,000 Passover lambs that were slaughtered. And the blood of those lambs would flow out through viaducts down into the river, the brook Kidron. And as those lambs were being slaughtered on that Passover, a carpenter from Nazareth named Jesus was put to death on a hill outside Jerusalem as the blood of God's Passover lamb ran down from his hands and head and feet onto the ground below. And in that moment, Jesus, the Lamb of God, slain, slaughtered, fulfilled all of those Old Testament types and pictures and sacrifices. And so Paul tells the Corinthians, Christ, our Passover lamb, has been sacrificed. Sacrificed once and for all, not repetitively like those lambs that were slain again and again and again, but now once for all. And our works, our efforts cannot add anything to what Jesus, the Lamb of God, did for us there on the cross that day. That's why Peter says you were ransomed, not with perishable things such as silver and gold, but with the precious blood of Christ, like that of a lamb without blemish or spot. But I want to remind us that that picture of Christ being the Lamb of God is not just something that is for our past tense salvation. The Lamb of God figures prominently in God's future and eternal plans for his people. In fact, in the book of Revelation, you have more than 25 references to Jesus as the Lamb. I wish we could take a whole session on just those, but let me give you a taste of it over these next few moments. In Revelation chapter 5, one of the elders says to John the Apostle, "Behold, the Lion of the tribe of Judah, the Lion, the Root of David, has conquered so that he can open the scroll and its seven seals. And between the throne and the four living creatures and among the elders, I saw not a lion, but what? A lamb standing as though it had been slain, with seven horns and with seven eyes, which are the seven spirits of God sent out into all the earth." The conquering lion turns out to be a slain lamb. The greatest paradox of history, that Jesus conquered by his death. And what seemed to be a massive victory for Jesus' enemies at the cross turned into their ultimate defeat and the eternal victory of the Lamb. And so we see throughout the book of Revelation that the Lamb will defeat all of God's foes, and he will bring judgment on unrepentant sinners. Chapter 6 of Revelation, "Now I watched when the Lamb opened one of the seven seals, and I heard one of the four living creatures say with a voice like thunder, 'Come!' And thus begins a whole series of passages about judgment being poured out on the earth. It's the Lamb who opens these seals, who reveals and then executes the judgment of God, the wrath of God on unrepentant sinners. And then verse 15 of Revelation 6, "Then the kings of the earth and the great ones and the generals and the rich and the powerful and everyone, slave and free, hid themselves in the caves and among the rocks of the mountains, calling to the mountains and rocks, 'Fall on us and hide us from the face of him who is seated on the throne and from the wrath of the Lamb.'" Could you imagine that a lamb could strike such terror into the hearts of all those big, famous, rich, influential, powerful people? A lamb sends them running for cover, cowering and begging for the mountains and rocks to fall on them so they can escape the wrath of the Lamb. The lion is a lamb-like lion, and he is a lion-like lamb. Jesus, the Lamb of God. Chapter 14 of Revelation, verse 10, tells us that anyone who worships the beast will drink the wine of God's wrath, poured full strength into the cup of his anger, and he will be tormented with fire and sulfur in the presence of the holy angels and in the presence of the Lamb. Chapter 17, verse 14, they will make war on the Lamb. All these kings of the earth will gather together, the beast, the dragon, all the forces of hell, and the people on earth who have followed Satan. They will make war on the Lamb, and the Lamb will conquer them, for he is Lord of lords and King of kings. A conquering Lamb, slain from the foundation of the world for the sin of the world, to take away the sin of the world. And then the Lamb is the one who conquers, who executes the wrath of God, the judgment of God on unrepentant sinners. But we see something else, another thread running through Revelation. The death of the Lamb results in salvation. Salvation and victory for the people of God. Unrepentant sinners, they're consumed by the wrath of the Lamb, by the judgment of God. they are conquered by the Lamb. But those who have believed in the Lamb, who have trusted in his death and his slain blood, will be saved and they will be victorious. Chapter 7 of Revelation, verse 9, after this I looked, and behold, a great multitude that no one could number, from every nation, from all tribes and peoples and languages, standing before the throne and before the Lamb, clothed in white robes. They're not running from the Lamb. They're not cowering from the Lamb. They approach the eternal throne bold through the blood of the shed Lamb, clothed in white robes with palm branches in their hands and crying out with a loud voice, "Salvation belongs to our God who sits on the throne and to the Lamb." The Lamb that strikes terror in the hearts of unbelievers strikes rejoicing and praise and worship in the hearts of those who have believed in him.
1: What a merciful word from Nancy DeMoss Wolgemuth. We don't have to fear judgment because Jesus, the Lamb of God, bore it on our behalf. I love that imagery in Revelation of being clothed in white robes. It's symbolic of being washed completely clean. No sin stains left to haunt us. Nothing God holds against us. Jesus paid it all. What a savior he is. You know, Nancy's newly released Advent devotional, Consider Jesus, is all about him. 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Well, if you've ever struggled to believe God has forgiven you, you're not alone. Heidi Junkins also wrestled with this many years ago when abortion became part of her story. Prior to coming to Christ, she chose the path of abortion twice, and it led to a period of deep depression and despair. But Jesus, he met her in that dark place, and we'll pick her story up there.
2: So my sister had become a Christian and invited me to hear Chuck Colson speak about how he had accepted Christ while serving time in prison for his role in the Watergate break-in as White House counsel for President Nixon.
1: And that appealed to you?
2: I thought it was interesting. I remember the whole Watergate drama, and I just remember thinking, wow, I remember who Chuck Colson was, and wow, how did he get to be a Christian?
1: Right.
2: He went to prison, and anyway, so
1: it was shocking. Now, what's interesting is the invitation, there's a little bit of a connection to where you were invited to go. So tell us where you were going to hear Chuck Colson speak.
2: Well, I had been invited to a Bible study at the DeMoss house.
1: The DeMoss house, which, Nancy DeMoss, not as Nancy, in our Nancy, but as in her
2: right,
1: mom.
2: Her mom. And my sister at the time was working there, Vicki Rose, who has been a guest on Revive Our Hearts, and shared her testimony about her marriage.
4: My burden really is for marriages, Christian marriages especially, who are struggling. And probably if everyone was honest, everyone would say a marriage is a struggle. It's very hard work, not just a struggle, but hard work daily. God has just brought us through so many murky waters, and we still face challenges. We're looking towards almost 30 years of marriage, and we still face challenges, yet we can turn to the Word of God and stand on that foundation.
5: Yes.
4: And watch God bless us for just our feeble attempts at obedience. And that's the excitement and the joy.
1: Are you the big sister or the little sister?
2: I'm the big sister.
1: The big sister. Wow, what a powerhouse you two are.
2: Well, thank you. She invited me to the Bible study at the DeMoss house right after my kids were born.
1: Mm.
2: And so I had been going there for Bible studies, not totally sure that I agreed with the part about how I was a sinner and needed redemption.
1: I got to ask a question about that, though. So you're saying you're feeling depressed, anxious, guilty, ashamed of these abortions, and at the same time, you know, seeking and interested in things of the Bible, but going, I'm not so sure about that I need redemption. That seems like holding two very diametrically opposed thoughts in your head. You must have been aware of that, or were you not aware that those were so in opposition to one another?
2: Well, I was aware. I was totally destroyed by what I had done. I was desperate to figure out how to move forward.
1: Yeah. And how did you?
2: My husband and I went to the dinner, and Chuck Colson spoke about how he'd made choices he regretted, but irradiated a peacefulness and a joy that I really envied.
5: I thank God for going to prison, because although I had found him and accepted him, or he had found me, that was only the beginning for me. I was a pretty strong-willed guy of Swedish ancestry with a lot of drive, and had thought I'd gotten myself to the top, and took a long time to bust my will. I had to be in prison absolutely helpless before I really had to. Then had the lesson proved to me that I had to simply say, well, Lord Jesus, I trust you to be Lord of my life. And it was through a lot of personal agony and hardship, but when that happened, I really found a freedom that I'd never known before.
2: When he offered a prayer to receive Christ as my Lord and Savior, I prayed silently along, even though I wasn't totally sure what that would change. And I had gone to church, been confirmed, and even prayed occasionally, but he explained that that didn't make me a Christian mm-hmm. any more than sitting in a garage made me a car. And that imagery really made a lot of sense to me, because I'd grown up sitting in a church, but clearly it hadn't made me a Christian, or I didn't know what being a Christian was.
5: The illness which affects humanity is alienation. And the answer to it is the reconciling power of Christ. I love the verse of Scripture that says that God was in Christ reconciling the world to himself, because God is in Christ reconciling the world to himself today. When you accept Christ, when you come to him, when you find that tremendous excitement of knowing who you are and where you've come from and where you're going, and that the Creator of the universe loves you through Jesus Christ, know that it goes deeper, and that as you begin to walk with Christ, as you begin to try to have a daily relationship, and that as it deepens, is to be Lord of your life as well.
1: And did that night make a difference?
2: Yes.
1: What happened that evening, to put it in the words Paul uses in Colossians chapter 1, was that God delivered Heidi from the domain of darkness and transferred her to the kingdom of his beloved Son, in whom we have redemption, the forgiveness of sins. And what's more, it was the beginning point of a transformation process in Heidi. Now, a process doesn't happen in a single moment, but God began to work on her heart. He used a variety of tools to gradually change her thinking.
2: First of all, finding an understanding, non-judgmental space to share and validate what I was feeling and experiencing. Also, knowing that there were other women like me who were struggling, yet they allowed themselves to be vulnerable and to share their stories. Mm. I sought help from a Christian counselor who modeled Jesus's grace, forgiveness, and love. He helped me to realize that I was so busy blaming everybody else for my decision that I had never taken responsibility and ownership for my own actions.
1: That must have been hard to hear.
2: Well, I needed to hear it. Mm.
1: Heidi needed to come to terms with the fact that God had truly forgiven her for those abortions. Shame and condemnation controlled her. Her counselors pointed her to the scriptures, and that produced in her a drive to study the Bible.
2: To learn more about this Jesus who forgave me despite my, what I thought was unpardonable sin. Mm. And it led me to want to spend time with him and develop a quiet time so that I could learn more.
1: You used the word unpardonable sin. What is the truth about that? Is abortion an unpardonable sin?
2: No. Mm. There are two verses that really were so meaningful to me that I carried them around on an index card in my purse. I scotch taped him on the mirror in the bathroom. I had one attached to the dog's leash. I had them everywhere. My eyes could sort of wander in the beginning. And the first one is from Psalm 103, verse 12. As far as the east is from the west, so far has he removed our transgressions from us. And if you picture how far the east is from the west, arms just can't open wide enough to even give us a picture of that.
3: Yeah, they're unending. They cannot meet. It's impossible.
2: They cannot meet. Mm-hmm. Exactly. And then there was a wonderful Bible study teacher at the DeMoss house who really took an interest in my healing from my abortions. And she introduced me to a verse from 1 John chapter 1, verse 9. If we confess our sins, he is faithful and just to forgive us our sins and purify us from all unrighteousness. And all unrighteousness includes abortion.
3: Hmm.
2: And she said to me, this is the Christian's bar of soap. And she said, if we confess, he's faithful and just to forgive from all unrighteousness. And that sent me on a journey of searching for truth throughout the Bible. And there are countless verses about forgiveness. There's one from Micah chapter 7, verses 18 through 19, that says, who is a God like you who pardons sins and forgives the transgressions of the remnant of his inheritance? You do not stay angry forever, but delight to show mercy. You will again have compassion on us. You will tread our sins underfoot and hurl all our iniquities into the depths of the sea. And then there's one from Isaiah chapter 38, verse 17. Surely it was for my benefit that I suffered such anguish. In your love, you kept me from the pit of destruction. You have put all my sins behind your back.
3: Mm.
2: So this was evidence to me of God's forgiveness. And I felt that if God had forgiven me, then I needed to forgive myself. And yet I was told that self-forgiveness, there's nowhere in the Bible that talks about self-forgiveness. And the counselor who was helping me initially walk through this said, by not forgiving yourself, you're saying that what Jesus suffered on the cross wasn't enough to cover your sin. And therefore, he needs to suffer more. That's your pride in saying you can't forgive yourself.
3: Mm.
2: And yet, so many women, Christians and non-Christians alike, state that they grapple with the inability to forgive themselves.
6: Maybe you're in bondage to a sense of having to do penance for your sin, like Heidi Jenkins was. You know, the Bible calls that a different gospel. It's trying to earn God's favor. It's legalistic, performance-based thinking. It's a sort of self-imposed slavery. But we learn today that we are forgiven all the way. The true gospel invites us to rest in the finished work of Jesus, the Lamb of God. If you're struggling with this, I wonder, would you let us pray for you? You can submit a prayer request with as much or as little detail as you'd like to at reviveourhearts.com/prayer. One of our team members will receive that request and bring it to the Lord, who so desires your peace and joy in Him. If you've been redeemed, then you have a special job to do. It's a simple one. Tell your story. Tomorrow, we'll hear some more from Nancy and Heidi and learn what it looks like to let our spiritual stories flow out of us, infusing our neighbors with hope. 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

0: which is owned by a Jewish person. The U.S. attorney in Minnesota says the teen stated that even if he killed 30 people, no one would go there anymore. I want to harm the Jew, just like the brothers in Australia, Bondi Beach, harmed the Jews. Laura Winters reporting.
1: President Trump continues stressing the importance of keeping nuclear arms out of the hands of Iran. It's something that some Democratic politicians apparently do not appreciate.
2: Speaking in San Antonio last night, Trump says he wants to make sure Iran does not get nuclear weapons.
3: You want to see a horror show? You want to see problems? Let them hit San Diego. Let them hit Los Angeles. And you want to see some bad things happen? You want to see a country that would be in free fall? We're not going to let that happen. We protect our cities. We protect our country. We're not letting that happen.
2: After that comment, Los Angeles Mayor Karen Bass accused the president of making us, quote, look ridiculous on a world stage and of giving Iran, in her words, the green light to attack our cities. I'm Tammy Trujillo.
1: The first hurricane of the 2026 Atlantic hurricane season is building strength out in the Gulf of America. It's bearing down on the Gulf Coast. Hurricane Isaias is forecast to slam the northern Gulf Coast between Mississippi and the Florida Panhandle tomorrow into Saturday. Hurricane and storm surge warnings are up for parts of the Gulf Coast. On Wall Street, the Dow futures down 458 points. This is SRN News. Filmmaker Tim Mahoney's movie Patterns of Evidence, The Israel Dilemma, taps into biblical history in two ways, with archaeological artifacts that verify the truth of Scripture, as well as archival video from in-person interviews he conducted with many top leaders throughout Israel over a dozen years ago, brought to light after the October 7th Hamas attack on Israel.
4: We talked about the nation of Israel, how it came to be. We talked about the covenant. We talked about all these things. And for the last 17 years, those interviews were sitting in a vault waiting for the time to happen. And sadly, when Israel was attacked in October, I said, I need to make a film. So I looked at it and I thought, no, what we have here is the Israel dilemma. Does God have a relationship with the Jewish people and the nation of Israel?
1: Mahoney's film, part of his ongoing Patterns of Evidence archaeological series, was ironically prompted in part by the modern-day tragedy of October 7th. This is SRN News. World Health Organization releasing first-ever guidelines that are aimed at addressing a big rise in childhood obesity.
2: The organization is recommending structured dietary and physical activity tailored to individuals or part of a program. It doesn't recommend pharmacy treatment or weight loss surgery that changes the digestive tract for children under the age of 9. The World Health Organization is also calling on policymakers to make healthy diets and physical activity more accessible and more affordable. The CDC says about 20% of U.S. children and adolescents are obese. I'm Tammy Trujillo.
1: A Texas judge says death row inmate John Allen Rubio is competent to be executed next month. The ruling was issued yesterday by a state district judge in Brownsville. Rubio was sentenced to death after being convicted of capital murder in the 2003 deaths of his three children. The judge says his review of evaluation shows that Rubio is fully aware of what he did. More details at SRNnews.com.
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7: That's great.
6: And apparently, a couple episodes ago, we had asked and contemplated the question of favorite or greatest passages in the Bible. 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Thank you, Demetrius. 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
7: We do. 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
7: Alrighty, what do we have today?

0: Before we jump into today's sermon, I want to ask a quick question. What's the difference between how do you become a member at a gym versus, say, a member of a family?
1: Sure.
0: Whether by marriage or by adoption. What do you think?
1: Well, one I have a say in. You are born into a family, and by the time you know to have a say, you're a kid and, you know, da-da-da-da-da. So it just happens. Actually, adoption generally happens that way, too.
0: Hmm.
1: There is fostering to adopt, and then there is a knowing before the adoption. Or there's international adoptions where, you know, there's a little time, but very tiny.
0: Yeah.
1: But these are choices of others on behalf of those who cannot care for themselves.
0: So like, but a gym membership, I can just go in and if I want to be at the gym, I can just sign up for a membership and give the credit card and do that sort of thing and show up when I want to show up, if I ever do show up.
1: And you can decide if the gym suits you.
0: Right.
1: And unfortunately, we understand that marriage is treated a little that way these days. If it suits me, I stay. I keep paying my membership dues.
0: Right.
1: But that's not its intent.
0: The reason why I'm bringing these up is because the question we get to talk about today and consider is how do you become a Christian? And it reminds me of, I was doing a small group a while ago, and these were high school students who grew up in the church.
1: Okay.
0: And I said, okay, guys, how many of you here are Christian? And of course, they all raise their hand and nod their head. And then I go down the line and I point at each one because it's a small group. You can do that. And I say, how do you know? And I guess they'd never thought about it. They'd never been challenged to that point. And of course, I mean, when you grow up in the church or you, even if you've grown up in that kind of a community, you just kind of assume, I mean, this is the way things are. I believe these things and it's true and it makes sense. And maybe it's a cultural thing, cultural Christianity,
1: but it's sort of by family. Right. So you are grafted in because you're part of the family that does this.
0: Right.
1: And you just went. So it gets on you.
0: Right. Mm-hmm. And then when you're challenged with, okay, so you claim you're a Christian, but how do you know? And we are going to hear a little bit about that in today's sermon. Today, we're going to hear from David James Burrell. Let me give you a little background on him. He was born in 1849 in Pennsylvania. And by 1891, Burrell became pastor of Marble Collegiate Church in New York City. Apparently, it's the oldest continuing congregation of Protestants in the United States, which is fascinating.
1: It is.
0: I think I read somewhere that we don't remember that Burrell was pastor of that church because after he left, Norman Vincent Peale pastored that church. Mm-hmm. And some people know that name in the business world.
1: Right.
0: He was a pastor, professor, teacher. Apparently, he was very clear-cut and vigorous. He was dramatic, but he was very eloquent.
1: Mm-hmm.
0: So he wasn't bombastic and flamboyant. He still had that academic side to him. And while he was a prolific writer and orator, and a lot of his sermons are available, if you do a deep dive in the internet, a lot of people don't remember him. And so I'm excited to bring Pastor David James Burrell to the modern listener. So let's listen in to Pastor Burrell and his sermon, How to Become a Christian.
2: How to Become a Christian. The name by which the early Christians were familiarly known was the People of That Way. In the year 36, the Sanhedrin issued a commission to Saul of Tarsus, authorizing him to arrest any whom he might find of the way, whether they were men or women, and to bring them bound unto Jerusalem. In the year 58, 22 years later, the same Saul, now an apostle of Christ, made a defense from the steps of the castle of Antonia, in which he said, I persecuted this way unto the death, binding and delivering into prison both men and women. The name thus given to the followers of Christ is significant for many reasons. The question has been raised in some quarters as to whether religion is dogma or life. In fact, our religion in the last reduction is neither dogma nor life. It is away from sin into the kingdom of God. Its bedrock is truth. Its pavement is character. Its destination is eternal life. It is a plain way, as indicated in the prophecy, a highway shall be there and a way, and it shall be called the way of holiness. The wayfaring man, though a fool, shall not err therein. Nevertheless, to the unsaved, no question is more bewildering than this. What shall I do that I may inherit eternal life? In the Pocono Mountains last summer, I found it very difficult to keep in the old Indian trail, though it was easy enough for my comrade who had been born and bred in the vicinity. A letter lies before me, written by a man of affairs, in which he says, "All my life I have been an attendant at church. I would like to be a Christian, but I confess that I have never yet learned how to set about it. It is my present purpose to make this matter as clear as I can. Let it be said at the outset that one thing only is needful in order to become a follower of Christ, to wit, that one shall believe in him. But before we come to that, we must touch upon a matter of preliminary importance. A man must repent before he believes in Christ. Now, repentance is not a saving grace, having value only as it leads to something further on. The pain of a physical malady has no curative virtue. But it is this pain that inclines the patient to ring the doctor's bell. So John the Baptist goes before Christ with his cry, 'Repent ye!' Since without repentance there is no adequate sense of need nor disposition to accept Christ. Let us get a clear understanding of repentance. It suggests at the outset an apprehension of sin as a fact, not a figment of imagination, not a belief of mortal mind, not an infection due to environment, and therefore involving no personal accountability, but a distinct, flagrant violation of holy law by which the sinner is brought into rebellion against God. And sin must be apprehended, furthermore, as a calamitous fact, that is, involving an adequate penalty. The soul that sinneth, it shall die. A true penitent recognizes the justice of the punishment which is imposed upon him, as did the repentant thief when he said to his comrade, 'We indeed are condemned justly.' One who spends his time in trying to explain away hell and the unquenchable fire and the worm that dieth not is not a penitent man. And sin must be furthermore recognized as a concrete or personal fact. It is not enough to acknowledge the incontrovertible presence of sin in the world around us. The important thing is that this sin inheres in me. So David prayed, 'Have mercy upon me, O God, according unto thy loving kindness, for I have sinned and done this evil in thy sight.' He had always known in general terms that adultery was a fearful thing. But when it pointed its gaunt finger at him in the watches of the night and hissed, 'Bathsheba,' it brought him to his knees. This brings us to the matter at hand. What shall I do to be saved? Or how shall I become a Christian? Our Lord, at the beginning of his ministry, said to Nicodemus, 'God so loved the world that he gave his only begotten Son, that whosoever believeth on him should not perish, but have everlasting life.' And to make the matter perfectly clear to this learned rabbi, he resorted to the kindergarten method, using an object lesson. 'As Moses lifted up the serpent in the wilderness, even so must the Son of Man be lifted up,' that is, crucified, 'that whosoever believeth in him should not perish, but have eternal life.' So the one thing needful is to believe in Christ." The same truth was repeated over and over in the teachings of Jesus and of his disciples as well. To the jailer of Philippi, who, in sudden conviction, was moved to cry, "What shall I do?" the answer of Paul was, "Believe on the Lord Jesus Christ, and thou shalt be saved." But what is it to believe in Christ? It is easy to say, come to Christ, and accept Christ, and believe in Him, but just here occurs the bewilderment. These are oftentimes mere shop-worn phrases to the unsaved, however simple they may appear to those who have entered on the Christian life. To believe in Christ is first to credit the historic record of His life. Once on a time He lived among men, preached, wrought miracles, suffered, and died on the accursed tree. So far, all will agree. But there is clearly no saving virtue in an intellectual acceptance of an undisputed fact. It means, second, to believe that Jesus was what He claimed to be. And His claim is perfectly clear. To the woman of Samaria who sighed for the coming of Messiah, He said, I that speak unto thee am He. No reader of the Scripture could misunderstand His meaning, since the prophecy of the Messiah runs like a golden thread through all its pages. From the protevangel, the seed of the woman shall bruise the serpent's head, to the prediction of Malachi, the Son of Righteousness shall arise with healing in His beams. But more than this, Jesus claimed that as Messiah, He was the only begotten and co-equal Son of God. He came forth from God, and after finishing His work, was to return to God and reassume the glory which He had with the Father before the world was. It was this oft-repeated assertion which so mortally offended the Jews as to occasion His arrest on the charge of blasphemy. He persisted in His claim and was put to death for making Himself equal to God. It must be seen, therefore, that no man can be said to believe in Christ who is not prepared to affirm, without demur or qualification, that He was what He claimed to be. It means, third, to believe that Jesus did what He said He came into the world to do. And here again, there can be no doubt or peradventure. He said the Son of Man came not to be ministered unto, but to minister and give His life a ransom for many. His death was to be the purchase price of redemption. In the wilderness, He was tempted to turn aside from His great purpose. The adversary led Him to a high place, and with a wave of His hand directed His thought to the kingdoms of this world, saying, all these are mine. I know thy purpose. Thou art come to win this world by dying for it. Why pay so great a price? I know thy fear and trembling, for thou art flesh. In view of the nails, the fever and dreadful exposure, the long agony, why pay so great a price? I am the prince of this world. One act of homage, and I will abdicate. Fall down and worship me. Never before or since has there been such a temptation, so specious, so alluring. But Jesus had covenanted to die for sinners. He knew there was no other way of accomplishing salvation for them. He could not be turned aside from the work He had volunteered to do. Therefore He put away the suggestion with the words, get thee behind me, Satan. I cannot be moved. I know the necessity that is laid upon me. I know that my way to the kingdom is only by the cross. I am therefore resolved to suffer and die for the deliverance of men. On a later occasion on His way to Jerusalem, that memorable journey of which it is written, He set His face steadfastly to go toward the cross. He spoke to His disciples of His death. He had been with them now 3 years, but had not been able fully to reveal His mission because they were not strong enough to bear it. A man with friends, yet friendless, lonely in the possession of His great secret, He had longed to give them His full confidence, but dared not. Now, As they journeyed southward through Caesarea Philippi, he asked them, "Who do men say that I am?" And they answered, "Some say John the Baptist, others Elias, others Jeremias, or one of the prophets." And he saith, "But who say ye that I am?" Then Peter, brave, impulsive, glorious Peter, witness his good confession. "Thou art the Christ, the Son of the living God." The hour had come. His disciples were beginning to know him. He would give them his full confidence. So as they journeyed on toward Jerusalem, he told them all how he had come to redeem the world by bearing its penalty of death. He began to show them how he must suffer many things of the elders and chief priests and scribes and be killed. At that point, Peter could hold his peace no longer, but began to rebuke him, saying, "Be it far from thee, Lord, to suffer, to die, nay, to reign in messianic splendor." And Jesus, turning, said unto him, "Get thee behind me, Satan." The very words with which he had repelled the same suggestion in the wilderness. As he looked on his disciple, he saw not Peter, but Satan perceived how the adversary had, for the moment, taken possession, as it were, of this man's brain and conscience and lips. "Get thee behind me, Satan. I know thee. I recognize thy crafty suggestion. But I am not to be turned aside from my purpose. Get thee behind me. Thou art an offense unto me. Thy words are not of divine wisdom, but of human policy. Thou savorest not the things that be of God, but those that be of men." It means fourth. And now we come to the very heart of the matter. To believe that Christ means precisely what he says. He says to the sinner, "The Son of Man hath power on earth to forgive sins." He says, "Him that cometh unto me, I will in no wise cast out." He says, "He that believeth in me hath everlasting life." At this point, belief means personal appropriation, acceptance, immediate, here, now. It is to make an end of doubt and perplexity and all questionings by closing in with the overtures of divine mercy. It is to lay down one's arms and make an unconditional surrender. It is to take the proffered hand of the Savior in an everlasting covenant of peace. It is to say, "My Lord, my life, my sacrifice, my Savior and my all." But just here is where many hesitate and fail. They do not screw their courage to the sticking point. They come up to the line, but do not take the step that crosses it. They put away the outstretched hand and so fall short of salvation. The will must act. The prodigal in the far country will stay there forever unless his resolution cries, "I will arise and go." The resolution is an appropriating act. It makes Christ mine. It links my soul with his, as the coupler binds the locomotive to the loaded train. It grasps his outstretched hand. It seals the compact and inspires the song, "'Tis done, the great transaction's done. I am my Lord's and he is mine. He drew me, and I followed on, charmed to confess the voice divine. High heaven that hears the solemn vow, that vow renewed shall daily hear, till in life's latest hour I bow and bless in death a bond so dear." Now this is all. The man who really believes on Christ is saved by that alone. And to follow Christ means to do all this in the open. It may be that some who refuse to confess Christ are ultimately saved by him, but the presumption is immensely against the man who lives that way. Stand forth into the midst. Quit thyself like a man. In closing, we return to iterate and reiterate the proposition that our salvation from sin and spiritual death is by faith in Christ and by that only. Let no side issues enter here to confuse and bewilder us. He that believeth shall be saved. That is final and conclusive. Our deliverance is wholly of grace. We do not earn it. The wages of sin is death, but the gift of God is eternal life. Long as I live, I'll still be crying mercies free. And therefore, all the glory is unto God. Of whom are we in Christ Jesus, who is made unto us wisdom and righteousness and sanctification and redemption, that according as it is written, if any man glory, let him glory in the Lord. Nevertheless, the benefit of the gift is conditioned on our acceptance of it. The manna lies about our feet, white and plenteous as hoarfrost, but it will not save us from famishing unless we gather it up and eat it. The water gushes from the rock, but we shall die of thirst unless we dip it up and drink it. Christ on the cross saves no man. It is only when Christ is appropriated that he saves us. We must make him ours. We must grasp his extended hand. Luther said, the important thing is the possessive pronoun, first person singular. One of the fathers said, it is the grip on the blood that saves us. Christ stands waiting. He offers life for the taking. Who will have it? The worst of sinners can make it his very own by saying with all his heart, I will. I do.
0: That was David James Burrell, portrayed by David Bryan Stewart.
1: Way back at the beginning, as he gets started, he talks about the name, the way, that was given to the very first Christians. And the name being really significant for several reasons. And I appreciated when he said, in fact, our religion, Christianity, is in the last reduction neither dogma nor life. It is a way from sin into the kingdom of God. And I don't know if we should bring that back to the picture we used at the beginning, say, becoming a member of the gym.
0: Right.
1: The gym can be a way towards health. But as you mentioned, you don't have to go.
0: Right.
1: Even if you just paid for it.
0: Yeah.
1: And faith walking is very, very different than that. He talks about fruit, especially as he ended up. We are known because although there is this one step of acknowledging and acceptance, the next step makes a huge difference as well. Not to our faith, not to our saving, but it is the fruit we often talk about. It is what happens because we were just pulled out of the water, as it were.
0: Right. And you know, aside from the question of, how do I become a Christian? Another way to put it is, what must I do to inherit eternal life?
1: Yeah.
0: And when phrased that way, it emphasizes the idea of inheriting something.
1: Yes.
0: That's very, very different from just buying a membership or purchasing a subscription. Christianity is not a subscription with renewal fees and all this stuff. It's a different concept.
1: That's why I loved the metaphor of family and especially of adoption.
0: Yeah.
1: There is a special place of adoption. Because the Bible uses that. The Bible says we are adopted as sons and daughters.
0: Yeah.
1: And most of us don't get that because we weren't. We just take it for granted. There is a world of difference in the adoptive child because they got given something that wasn't theirs before. And they didn't do anything at all to deserve it. Someone else took them in and gave them all. Their future is reset because of this moment in time.
0: It's such a great sermon, and I wanted to highlight just his key points once again. To believe in Christ isn't just to remember that he existed at one point on earth. But to believe in Christ is to credit the historic record of his life, mm-hmm. that he was what he claimed to be. Mm-hmm. He did what he came into the world to do, and that Christ means exactly and precisely what he says. So when he says, if you obey my commands, then you are my disciples, and the truth will set you free. And it's, you know, following Christ as priest, as prophet, as king, and doing so in the open.
1: Yes.
0: Which was a great challenge for us who have either grown up in the church or just fresh in the faith, that to believe in Christ, to be a Christian, is to live life in the open like that.
1: Yeah.
0: We had a chance to hear from David Brian Stewart, who portrayed Burrell. So let's listen in with our producer, who had a chat with him.
3: So this era, I would say he's probably preaching this.
4: Oh, yeah, yeah.
3: You know, we're talking at least 100 years ago
4: mm-hmm.
3: that he's preaching these words. And you can tell that a little bit in the line arrangement, the phraseology. What was the most challenging aspect of this as an actor?
4: Finding the essence of the heart tenor of the preacher.
3: Mm. How did you do that?
4: I tapped into previous experience as well as people I admired in my life who are excellent preachers and communicators.
3: Well, that comes through in the sermon.
4: Yeah.
3: What about the language?
4: Well, the language, of course, is a different time. So rehearsal is a priority, and making sure that words are pronounced clearly and correctly. And as well, the English that was used back then flows truthfully from my lips. So it sounds natural as opposed to rehearsed. Yeah. Yeah.
3: Very good. And then finally, do you have a takeaway from this sermon from your own personal spiritual perspective?
4: Yeah. That, my life is missional. That there are, believers who have not experienced a deeper, life with Christ. And this message enunciates and expresses that which was true back then and as it is prescient and true today. So my personal call, as all of our personal calls, are to reach those that are lost. But then there's something beyond that call to Christ and sitting at the cross. There's something beyond that. And that is a missional mandate that he gave to his first followers.
3: Yeah.
4: Yeah.
3: Not only to believe, but to follow.
4: Mm-hmm. Amen to that.
3: Excellent. Very good. Thank you, David.
4: Well, thank you.
3: Yeah.
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1: With SRN News, I'm Rich Thomason in Washington. Parts of the Gulf Coast are readying for the arrival of the first hurricane of this Atlantic hurricane season. Hurricane Isaias is forecast to hit the northern Gulf Coast between Mississippi and the Florida Panhandle tomorrow into Saturday. The storm could slam oil producers and refiners.
2: The forecast puts Isaias on a track through parts of the Gulf that are populated with oil drilling platforms and potentially some refineries, too.
3: Well, we're certainly on high alert.
2: Chet Thompson is president of the American Fuel and Petrochemical Manufacturers.
3: Well, we're certainly on high alert.
2: Chet Thompson is president of the American

0: According to attorney Randy Spivey,
1: she has a blood clot in one of her arms. She has pneumonia. She is not able to swallow yet, so she has not eaten. She cannot move either of her arms. Both of her arms and hands are tremendously swollen, and we do not know what, if any, function she will regain in her arms.
0: Spivey says attorneys were told Pike was brain dead on Monday night and that life support would be removed. But she woke up Tuesday morning and began talking. I'm Paul Miles.
2: The 18-year-old son of Somali immigrants is under arrest, accused of plotting an ISIS-inspired attack on Minnesota's Mall of America. The alleged plot was foiled by the FBI. Elon Musk will join President Trump today at the White House. It's a summit on science. The Dow futures down 356. This is SRN News. Since 1995, the nonprofit organization Christian Solidarity International has been working on the ground in Sudan to liberate Christians and other non-Muslims forced into slavery by Islamist militiamen. But Salem Radio Network talk show host Kevin McCullough says thousands more modern-day slaves are still in need of rescue today.
3: It is horrific, it is torturous, and it has been these women's lives for the last however many years they've been in custody. What is amazing is that as we are able to liberate them, and just with the efforts of my show over the last 10 years, we've seen almost 4,000 lives liberated. Story after story, the woman says, thank you, God. Thank you for the Americans who helped set us free. Thank you for the American church who got us home safely. Now, please don't stop until we get all of the others.
2: McCullough adds that full information on how listeners can help free more slaves is available on his website at kevinshow.com. This is SRN News. An assisted suicide program north of the border appears to be loosening the guidelines that determine who is eligible to die.
4: Canada's Medical Assistance in Dying program is government-backed assisted suicide. Officials approved a woman's request to die because she could no longer cook for her family. The approval is not tied to a terminal illness. Critics, including doctors, say the system has gone too far, signing off on loneliness, poverty, and other conditions that are not terminal, often without the counseling the rules call for. Those critics warn the program is now being used as a way out of hardship, not just end-of-life care. Willie Nelson, Washington.
2: The USS Abraham Lincoln returns to its home port today in San Diego ahead of the carrier strike group's official arrival. Secretary of War Hegseth flew out to visit the sailors and Marines who have been part of the long 10-month deployment to the Middle East. Hegseth says that it wasn't easy, but he credits the crew with having changed the arc of history. More details at srnnews.com.

0: Welcome to the Wisdom Journey with Bible teacher Stephen Davey. Suppose you were handed an invitation to the greatest banquet imaginable. Would you turn it down? People do it every day. Today, Stephen shows us how and why it matters forever. Our lesson comes from Matthew, Mark, and Luke, and Stephen has titled it, The King's Banquet Invitation. Jesus tells two parables. Both reveal a costly mistake people still make today.
1: In 1631, the royal publisher in London produced a brand new edition of the King James Bible. Now, the only problem was the proofers made a mistake back in Exodus chapter 20. That's the famous passage listing the Ten Commandments. The word not was accidentally left out of one of the commandments, so that verse 14 read, "Thou shalt commit adultery." We can only imagine the scandal of this oversight. And when the shocking mistake was discovered, of course, the king ordered all the copies to be destroyed, and the publisher fined £300. Now, in today's economy, that would be about $70,000. Some copies of the edition managed to survive, however, and it became known as the Sinner's Bible, or the Wicked Bible, it was nicknamed. And, of course, you can understand why. That little typo was very embarrassing and costly. Well, let me tell you, the Supreme Court of Israel, the chief priests, scribes, and elders that made up the Sanhedrin,

they're not only making a costly mistake, but they're making an eternally dangerous mistake. They've misread the character of Jesus Christ, and the consequences aren't going to be financial. They're going to be eternal. Now, Jesus is back in the temple teaching, and he delivers two more parables aimed at these religious leaders who are denying his claim to have a future and glorious kingdom. Now, the Gospels of Mark and Luke record only the first parable, so we're going to follow along here in Matthew's account. It records both parables. Jesus is standing in the temple courtyard, delivering this stinging parable, beginning here in chapter 21 and verse 33. There was a master of a house who planted a vineyard and put a fence around it and dug a wine press in it and built a tower and leased it to tenants and went into another country. Now, Jesus here is clearly drawing upon the imagery of Isaiah chapter 5. That's where Israel is portrayed as the Lord's vineyard. Well, this vineyard Jesus is describing here is in the hands of tenant farmers, and what they're supposed to do is bring in a harvest of fruit. Well, harvest time arrives. The owner sends some servants to collect the fruit, but the tenants are unwilling to keep their agreement. Now, they want all the fruit for themselves. So Jesus says here in verse 35, the tenants took his servants and beat one, killed another, stoned another. Well, he sends more servants here, and they get the same violent reception. So finally, after showing extreme patience, the owner decides to send his own son to collect the harvest. He thinks the tenants are going to certainly show the son respect. But the result is tragic. Verse 38 reads, when the tenants saw the son, they said to themselves, this is the heir. Come, let us kill him and have his inheritance. And they took him and threw him out of the vineyard and killed him. Now, with that, Jesus asks the audience, you know, what do they think the owner is bound to do? And they answer here in verse 41, he will put those wretches to a miserable death and rent the vineyard to other tenants who will give him the fruits in their seasons. So here's the analogy Jesus is delivering. It's pretty obvious, really. God set apart his vineyard, Israel, as his own choice property. He entrusted the nation to the care of her religious leaders. These are the tenants. God sends now the prophets to warn them of their greed and unfaithfulness, and they kill God's messengers. And now they're about to kill the son, God's own son, the Lord Jesus. Now, just in case the Lord's audience doesn't get the picture and connect the dots, Jesus now quotes from Psalm 118. This is the same psalm, by the way, the people were chanting as they waved their palm branches and welcomed Jesus into Jerusalem. And they were shouting, blessed is he who comes in the name of the Lord. Well, those are words that Jesus is quoting from this messianic psalm. It also includes the words, the stone that the builders rejected has become the cornerstone. In other words, the son who will be killed will be honored by God the Father as the cornerstone. Now, what are the consequences of rejecting the Son of God? Jesus says here in verse 43, the kingdom of God will be taken away from you and given to a people producing its fruit. In other words, the kingdom that was offered to this unbelieving generation of Israelites, well, it's going to be taken away from them. It's going to be given to a future believing generation of Israel. They're going to repent. They're going to follow Christ as he returns to set up his kingdom on earth. But there's another consequence here. The stone that is rejected, that's Jesus Christ himself, will become a stone of judgment. It's going to come and it's going to crush all who reject him. Now, the last two verses of chapter 21 record that the chief priests and the Pharisees, well, they get it. They fully understand that this parable applied to them. There's no way they can get around the truth of their rejection of Christ. But instead of reflection and repentance, here's what they're going to do. They're going to move ahead with their plans to arrest Jesus, to kill the son of the owner. In fact, the only reason they're delaying his arrest at this point
is because they're afraid of the crowds, because the crowds at this point consider Jesus a true prophet of God. Now, with that, Jesus goes on with a second parable here in Matthew chapter 22. This time there's a king giving a wedding feast for his son. However, when he sends servants out there to tell those who were previously invited that the feast is ready, well, the servants are ignored and nobody arrives to enjoy the wedding feast. So the father of the groom sends another round of servants out there to invite everyone to the wedding feast. And Jesus describes the response this time here in verse 5. But they paid no attention and went off, one to his farm, another to his business, while the rest seized his servants, treated them shamefully, and killed them. So the graciousness and the patience of the king is met with hatred and murder. Well, the king then sends his soldiers and puts to death all of those killers, and he sets fire to their city. He then sends his servants out one more time, now to invite to the wedding feast anybody they can find along the road. So eventually the wedding hall is filled. Now, here in verse 11 is a rather peculiar element introduced to us. Among those who come to the feast is a man who doesn't have on the traditional wedding garments the king has given to everyone. He gives these as gifts. Well, this man doesn't want to come dressed in the king's gift. He wants to come his own way. Well, Jesus says here in verse 13 that the king says, "Bind him hand and foot and cast him into the outer darkness. In that place, there will be weeping and gnashing of teeth." Well, of course, this is a picture of eternal judgment. Now, at the end of this parable, Jesus doesn't provide any explanation because, you know, frankly, he doesn't need to. The meaning is clear. If you choose to enter the kingdom in your own clothing, representing your own good works, you're going to be cast out. But if you arrive to the wedding feast wearing God's gift of salvation, the clothing he gives, well, you're going to get into the wedding feast. What about the Lord's warning implied by the king's burning this city to the ground? Well, this is actually a prediction of the destruction coming on Jerusalem because of their unbelief. Their city's going to be judged by God as a reminder that they have rejected the Son of God. And sure enough, a little later on in AD 70, the Roman army is going to arrive, destroy Jerusalem, and burn much of it to the ground. And by the way, to this day, beloved, it's nothing like it once was. But in a future day, in the coming kingdom of Christ, the Bible describes the rebuilding of the city of Jerusalem, rebuilding this temple, only this time in unbelievable splendor and glory when Christ returns. Now, in the meantime, don't forget this. Whether the world wants to believe it or not, you can't sneak into the kingdom on your own terms. You have to accept the king's invitation, and that invitation comes by way of Jesus, the Messiah. You can't arrive at the kingdom feast wearing your own clothes, what you've made with your own hands. No, you got to be wearing his gift of salvation. And let me tell you, if you will accept the king's invitation today, if you haven't already, he will robe you in what the Bible calls the garments of salvation, and you will never be turned away. Well, until we set sail again, beloved, may the grace of the Lord Jesus Christ and the love of God and the fellowship of the Holy Spirit be with you all. Amen.

teaching here on the Wisdom Journey. Today we learned we can't enter God's kingdom on our own terms. We come only by accepting the King's gift of salvation. Now here's a simple way to keep growing all week long. 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Go ahead and get yourself signed up, and then join us here again next time on the Wisdom Journey.

Did you know that people in the Bible struggled with the same things we do today? Idolatry, envy, deceit, selfishness, pride, immorality. I could go on. In the Old Testament, we see a cycle of the Israelites turning to and trusting God. And then when things were good, they turned away and served other gods. When that didn't work out, they came back to God. Once things were good again, they put other things ahead of God, and the cycle started all over again. In some ways, that's the same thing that happens in our lives today. We worship and trust God when things are good, and then we start prioritizing other things. When things get bad, we come running back to Him. Just like He was for the Israelites, God welcomes us back with love and grace. Romans 6 verse 1 says, "Shall we continue to sin so that grace may increase?" The answer is no, of course not. Our goal should be to strive to live a life that is honoring to and glorifies God, while turning our back on our sinful nature. There are times where we will stumble, but when we do, we can rest in the promise that Jesus' love and grace is still the same. We can always come to Christ with a repentant heart. That's great news. Will you join me as we strive to glorify God in all we do? Will you bring your sinful nature to the throne of God and ask Jesus to forgive you? If your heart is truly repentant, He will forgive you. His grace abounds. Praise God.

Lord Jesus, we bow before you right now and worship you for who you are. The Holy Lamb of God, who has taken away the sins of the world. Thank you, Holy Lamb, for taking away my sin. Amen. We look forward to that day when we will stand together with the millions in heaven, angels and the redeemed, to declare the glory of our risen Lord and crown Him King of Kings.

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1: With SRN News, I'm Rich Thomason in Washington. Of late arrival, the first hurricane of the 2026 Atlantic hurricane season is gaining strength in the Gulf of America. Hurricane Isaias is forecast to slam the northern Gulf Coast between Mississippi and the Florida Panhandle tomorrow into Saturday. The feds are holding an 18-year-old who allegedly planned an attack on the Mall of America near Minneapolis. Investigators say the man had pledged allegiance to ISIS.
2: The FBI charging the 18-year-old Somali immigrant with plotting an anti-Semitic terrorist attack on the Mall of America, which is owned by a Jewish person. He was arrested after buying an AK-47 and 200 rounds of ammunition for $600 from an undercover FBI agent. The feds have been tracking him for almost 2 years while he was exchanging messages with a confidential informant.
1: Correspondent Laura Winters. That plague outbreak in Siberia, President Trump refuses to fuel speculation about it possibly being linked to a bioweapons program.
3: Trump was asked the question by reporters in the Oval Office Wednesday, and he added, Russia says they have it under control, but will by reporters in the Oval Office Wednesday, and he added, Russia says

0: 9/11, and they first filed suit back in 2004. On Wall Street, the Dow is down 341 points. NASDAQ is off 81. This is SRN News. Dr. Erwin Lutzer is pastor emeritus of the Moody Church in Chicago. In an interview with correspondent Lori Tradup of SRN News, Dr. Lutzer exposes the heart of America's cultural crisis as it impacts Christian pastors and pulpits all across our country.
1: We believe in the separation of church and state, but you cannot separate the state from morality. So I believe that pastors have the responsibility of preaching to all of those issues, you know, whether or not it's abortion, transgenderism, same-sex marriage. We preach about those issues, which today are deemed political, but they are, point in fact, very biblical.
0: Dr. Lutzer is author of many books about embracing biblical truths, including The Eclipse of God, Our Nation's Disastrous Search for a More Inclusive Deity and What We Must Do About It. It's available from Harvest House Publishers. This is SRN News. Friends and foes of Israel turning out in New York City to mark the third anniversary of the deadly Hamas terrorist attack in southern Israel.
2: In Morningside Heights, pro-Palestinian demonstrators once again made their presence known at the gates of Columbia University. Outside of City Hall, organizers claim Mayor Mamdani has been capitulating to Zionist pressures. Students also walked out of class at NYU demanding the university shut down its campus in Tel Aviv. Meanwhile, supporters of Israel held several morning events across the boroughs, along with a ceremony at Union Square Park calling for peace. In New York, I'm Lizzie Radabali.
0: Researchers looking to slow human aging have been spending a lot of time with a tortoise named Jonathan, hatched before the Civil War. DNA tests show his cellular energy production is still remarkably youthful, and scientists are hoping to find out why. More details, SRNNews.com.
3: Hi, I'm Johnny Erickson-Tata. Sandy was attending a leadership conference where she and all the young leaders were asked to read Joshua chapter 3 and 4. That's the account where the Israelites crossed over the Jordan River on dry ground. Then on the other side, Joshua set up stones, quote, so that all might know the Lord's hand is powerful. Well, at the conference, as everyone walked into the sanctuary, each received a small, smooth stone, and they were asked to write one word on it that showed what they'd learned. Then at the front, they placed their stones in a pile. That huge pile made quite a memorial of the work God had done in their lives at that conference. Stones of remembrance they were. And it's what God wants you to do. Remember what God has done in your life. And yes, mark it with a memorial. It'll be your reminder of what He has done, and it'll strengthen your faith for what lies ahead.

0: Most of us place a high value on our health, our happiness, or our rights, and as important as these aspects of life are, they are not God's highest priority. So what is? We'll find out today on Truth for Life. Alistair Begg walks us through the Apostle Paul's teaching concerning slavery, and we'll learn how the true servant of Christ responds regardless of circumstances.
1: First Timothy 6 and verse 1, all who are under the yoke of slavery should consider their masters worthy of full respect, so that God's name and our teaching may not be slandered. Those who have believing masters are not to show less respect for them because they are brothers. Instead, they are to serve them even better because those who benefit from their service are believers and dear to them. These are the things you are to urge, to teach and urge on them. If anyone teaches false doctrines and does not agree to the sound instruction of our Lord Jesus Christ and to godly teaching, he is conceited and understands nothing. He has an unhealthy interest in controversies and quarrels about words that result in envy, strife, malignity.

0: Malicious talk, evil suspicions, and constant friction between men of corrupt mind who have been robbed of the truth and who think that godliness is a means to financial gain. But godliness with contentment is great gain. For we brought nothing into the world and we can take nothing out of it. But if we have food and clothing, we will be content with that. People who want to get rich fall into temptation and a trap and into many foolish and harmful desires that plunge men into ruin and destruction. For the love of money is a root of all kinds of evil. Some people eager for money have wandered from the faith and pierced themselves with many griefs. Amen. What does the Bible have to say concerning the church making an impact on its culture? Does the Bible encourage us to think in terms of changing structures and organizations first and foremost, in order that we might then be able to have a context in which the gospel may flourish, which is exactly what is taught in certain circles? Or does the New Testament teach that it is right for us to think of the gospel transforming individuals first and foremost, and for those individual transformed lives making an impact on the structures of a culture? Now, you're sensible people, and to you is given the responsibility of wrestling with these things, because to each of us is given the privilege of making an impact, for good or for ill, in the culture in which we live. And the fact is that opinions vary a great deal, even among well-meaning Christians. But since the Bible is our sole authority, we must be paying attention to what the Bible says first and foremost, and seeking to discover the precepts that it conveys, as well as the patterns that it displays. And there are very clearly principles which run throughout all of Scripture. Not every express question that we may bring can be found in the pages of Scripture to be granted an answer. But there is no question of life that when we turn to the Scriptures, we are unable to find the biblical principles which we can then bring to bear upon that specific question. Now, the most obvious question in turning to these opening verses of 1 Timothy 6 is, why is it that there is no call on the part of the apostle for some kind of social revolt or disruption in relationship to the matter of slavery? Those who teach that the Bible provides, as it were, a mandate for some kind of political and theological liberation must be clearly disconcerted by coming to the passages where you would most expect to find that happen and discovering that it doesn't happen at all. In fact, quite the reverse is seen to take place. Now, the discovery is obvious, namely, that the destruction of slavery, because it is this matter of slavery which was on the mind of the apostle and those who served as slaves, the destruction of slavery was not going to be brought about by insurrection or by agitation. But the whole matter was going to be dealt with, according to Paul's instruction here, confirmed in the rest of the New Testament, by the transforming power of the gospel working from the inside out, rather than a call which begins from the outside working in. Now, we need to be very, very clear in coming to these verses that although slavery was the very bottom rung on the ladder of social status in the Greek or Roman world, it was actually in many cases preferred by people to freedom. Now, that will strike as immediately strange, but if you want to read history, then you will find that what I'm telling you is true. The reason that people would prefer it at times to freedom was because it offered to them a security and in some cases good positions in households. Because we need to understand that there were an estimated 60 million people in the slave class, if you like, at the height of the Roman Empire. Indeed, secular history records that at certain points, one in three members of the Roman jurisdiction were themselves slaves. Now, there were a variety of ways in which people ended up slaves. For example, some became slaves because they were taken as prisoners of war. Others, because they were criminals, and part of their punishment may have been incarceration, and the rest of it may have been for them to have been placed in a household to serve as a slave. Thirdly, people became enslaved as a result of indebtedness. They were indebted to a particular individual. There was no likelihood of the person ever getting his money. And so he took the person as a captive into his home. And the person, if you like, worked off their indebtedness by serving within the structure of the household. Others became slaves simply as a result of bandits who kidnapped them and took them away either into slavery to themselves or sold them into slavery for a profit. The kind of thing that you find, for example, in the life of Joseph, whose brothers sold him to the passing travelers, and they in turn sold him to Potiphar into service. Fifthly, you could be sold into slavery by your parents. This is an intriguing one, and we can only imagine at some of the circumstances that led to it. But I'm sure it wasn't simply trivialities, coming home late with consistency and eventually finding that you were sold as a slave. But it does have an intrigue to it that some of the others don't. And we shouldn't go down that road, but it's food for thought over lunch with some of your teenagers. And the sixth way in which you could become a slave was you were born into an enslaved household. In other words, it sort of ran in the family. Your parents were slaves and you grew up and you became a slave along with your brothers and sisters. Now, it's also very important to understand in sketching that in, you're getting this picture that the enslavement is not a small group of people who are peculiarly brutalized in the culture, but it is 33 1/3% of the culture. It represents not only the most basic kind of laboring, manual labor, but slaves were also artisans. Some of the most skilled craftsmen in the culture would themselves be slaves. They were also teachers and tutors. They were, if you like, in the professions. And they would also, many of them, be serving as physicians. So if you think about it, you could take, for example, the cross-section of this group in here, about 1,500 of us or so, maybe a little less, and you could say that approximately 500 of carpenters and teachers and doctors and business folks would, in that context of first century Greek or Rome, we would have found ourselves in the context of enslavement. Now, the reason I labor this point is because I want you to understand that the context to which Paul is writing is not immediately akin to the racially motivated slavery here in the United States. And you know that I've worked hard to tell you that we will never understand the Bible, we will never be able to understand the Bible and apply it to the now unless we understand it in the then. Unless we understand the historic context in which it is written, we dare not begin to immediately make application to another point in time. First, we must see it there, then we apply it. And the danger is, in coming to this issue of slavery, as soon as we see the word slavery, we begin to think of certain scenes that would not have been the scenes to which Paul was writing in first century Greco-Roman culture. Now, in saying that, I'm not suggesting that there is nothing to be learned from this for that. But I'm simply making the observation, and it's an important distinction. It is also important to understand that, and this is a question that always comes up. I remember doing a Bible study at the law school here at Case Western way back in 94, 95. And we did the book of Titus together. We went through it, a group of law students and myself. And I remember getting to a verse that we're going to come to in a moment or two, and getting into a huge discussion that lasted for one session and then another session about why it was that Paul apparently gave credence, if you like, to enslavement. And why it was that he was not agitating for some social disruption and some radical change. And it is an obvious and important question to any thinking individual. Part of the answer is in what he does not say. Now let me try and explain this as simply as I can. Throughout his epistles, he addresses various groups and he gives instructions concerning them. He addresses classes of people, if you like. At one point, he will address husbands and wives. And when he calls for husbands and wives to live in a certain way, because this is part of the social structure of life, he underpins the call to live in a certain way by quoting foundational truths from the rest of the Bible. I can see your eyes are glazing over. So turn to Ephesians chapter 5 for just a moment. Let me illustrate what I mean. Ephesians 5 and 31. He says, "For this reason, a man will leave his father and his mother and be united to his wife, and the two will become one flesh." Now, what he is doing there is he is quoting. He is appealing to the way in which God has established things to be from the beginning. In other words, he says, now here is a social unit, husbands and wives. This is how you are to live, and this is why you are to live this way. So he takes it, and he substantiates his call by quoting scripture. Now, when he comes to the issue of slavery, he doesn't underpin it with anything. He doesn't go somewhere and say, slavery is fine, and slavery is okay, and slavery is part of God's plan, as it were, and let me tell you why, by quoting the Bible. He doesn't, because it isn't. And that absence is a crucial indication of Paul's heart and mind in relationship to that fundamental question that we're raising. In fact, Paul's conviction is that slaves should leave their bondage if they're given the opportunity. Now, at the other end, when he writes to masters, for example, in Philemon, he encourages the masters to seize the opportunities of manumission, which is the big word for the setting free of a slave. So to those who are enslaved, he says, you know, if you can get out, get out. For those who are masters, he says, if you can let your slaves go, you should let them go. Now, let me ask you a question, and it's rhetorical. You don't need to shout out. But look at the first two verses and ask yourself this question. What would you say is Paul's overarching concern in these verses? Is there a phrase that encapsulates what Paul is, if you like, really on about? And the answer is in the phrase that comes after the word respect in verse 1, so that God's name and our teaching may not be slandered. What is it that drives Paul's life? This. What is it that undergirds Paul's instruction? This. What is it that is to constrain the life of the believer irrespective of circumstances? This. Because the Shorter Scottish Catechism is right. The chief end of man is to glorify God and to enjoy him forever. That is the whole explanation of human existence in a phrase. And it is on account of the fact that we choose to disregard that vital principle that our lives are essentially in such disarray. The same emphasis is to be found when Paul writes to Titus, and you can turn a couple of pages over and see this, in Titus chapter 2 and in verse 10, beginning actually in verse 9, he says, listen, teach slaves to be subject to their masters in everything. That in itself is amazing, isn't it? I mean, if you don't think it's amazing, you're not thinking. Teach slaves to be subject to their masters in everything, to try to please them, not to talk back to them, not to steal from them, to show that they can be fully trusted.
1: Why?
0: Answer, look, so that in every way they will make the teaching about God our Savior attractive. What is the whole purpose of God? To get glory to His name. How does He get glory to His name? As a result of the worshippers that He seeks giving Him glory. The Father seeks worshippers so that they may say, oh God, You are very great. That they may do that for which they have been created. And therefore, if that is the overarching concern of God, that He would be glorified, then it is the uttermost concern of the gospel that those who are redeemed would glorify God. You mean, even if their circumstances stink? Yes. Even if their lives are less than they hope for? Yes. Even if they're at the bottom rung of the social ladder? Yes. If they're at the top? Yes. His overarching concern is that the life of the Christian would make the teaching about God and Jesus attractive. Attractive. Now, you understand attractive, don't you? When he goes into chapter 3, he says, if you want to be attractive, let me remind you to remind your people to be subject to rulers and authorities, to be obedient, to be ready to do whatever is good. Good. You see, because all this shouting and barging around and making a big fuss and bother isn't attractive. It isn't attractive. And we're supposed to make the gospel attractive. To slander nobody. To be peaceful. To be considerate. To show true humility towards all men. This is because if you think about it, the only thing that distinguishes you from the pagan who is involved in all these things is the fact that according to verse 5, God our Savior saved us. He saved us. Where did He save us? Where we are. And as a result of salvation, there are going to be implications in the environment in which we live our lives, but as a result of salvation, He doesn't transform our social circumstances per se, and He certainly doesn't overturn civil jurisdiction. And the tragedy of it is that we have been more influenced than we realize by the kind of disruption that gave rise to the United States of America, where you have one group of English people fighting another group of English people, and the winners call themselves Americans. But in that experience, we established in this country a pattern for the way things are done. And it is therefore hard to realize that the church is not a democracy, and it is hard for the church to realize that the methodology that God has chosen to use to transform a culture is not the transforming impact of revolution. But when you have a nation that is built on revolution, and you have a church that is tied to that revolution, then you can see how it will champion all kinds of ideas, because they won't read the Bible. Or having read it, they won't do what it says. Now we're doing it all over again at the end of the 20th century. Just another deal, another day, another business. When will we ever learn? I believe this to be a foundational principle of Christian living. And it is this. What Paul is saying here, think it out, is the matter of our circumstances, while not irrelevant, the matter of our circumstances are not the big issue. Concern about my well-being or my status or my significance or my rights is always subservient to a concern for God's glory. So you see, the Bill of Rights is the Bill of Rights. We understand that. It has definite connections to foundational principles that are biblical in their framework. But the Bill of Rights, as to every other human created bill, bows beneath the instruction of this book. Because the best of men are men at best. And when we start to live our Christian lives thinking that somehow or another, everyone, and God included, owes us something, and that he is supremely concerned to get us out of all of our predicaments, to transform our circumstances, to make life just one long vacation, and that God looks upon our lives and tries to move everything in that direction, you can see why people's heads are so messed up. You can see why they're so mad at God, because it hasn't come out the way expected. It was never the way God intended. He would have written it in the book if he wanted it that way. It would have been possible for Paul to mobilize the Christian slaves into some kind of insurrection or revolt. There's no question of his leadership ability. They could have overturned to a certain degree the social structures of the time. It would have been hard for them to make a radical impact on 60 million and beyond, but nevertheless, they certainly could have been an irritant. But as a result, it would have meant discredit to the name and glory of God. And so what might have been, or what was, if you say, a legitimate concern, a sorry circumstance, a poor predicament, a definite injustice, was lived through for a concern for God's glory.
1: 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He has titled today's message, True Servants, and we'll hear the conclusion tomorrow. Now, as we're learning, Jesus never promised his followers an easy life, but he did offer us a meaningful one. And you can learn more about what that might look like by requesting a free ebook from Alistair that helps you understand that while faith is often costly, it does provide the greatest reward. 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I'm Bob Lapine. Thanks for studying the Bible with us. If you're wondering if Paul's teaching on slavery has any relevance for us today, be sure to listen tomorrow when we'll apply his teaching to contemporary Christian work ethics. The Bible teaching of Alistair Begg is furnished by Truth for Life, where the learning is for living.

0: There's one verse that unlocks the entire Gospel of Mark. When we learn it, the whole book opens before us. Today on Insight for Living, Chuck Swindoll begins his series on the life of Jesus. Right from the start, Chuck provides valuable context and helps us grasp this gospel as one unified message, from the first verse to the last, before the details pull us in different directions. At the center of it all stands a single verse that glues everything together. We'll pick up right where we left off on yesterday's program.
1: For half of Mark, he is coming to serve, not to be served. And for the last half of Mark, he is giving his life a ransom for many. Chapter 10, verse 45 says that. So memorize the key verse of Mark. 10:45, the Son of Man did not come to be served, but to serve. That's chapters 1 through 8, about in the middle. And chapter 8, about in the middle, verse 30, 31, all the way to chapter 16, and to give his life a ransom for many. So the emphasis at the beginning is serving. The emphasis at the end is his death and his resurrection, the price he paid for our sins. The first part of Mark, he's with multitudes of people. The last part of Mark, he's focusing in on the 12. Because they were sick and broken, he healed people. Because they were hopeless, he encouraged people. Because they were sinful, he forgave people. The religious officials cannot stand him. Religion has no place for the genuine, authentic Christian message. It's traditionalism filled with legalism. Religion is the dead faith filled with ritual and liturgy and bogged down in the stuff of religion. Christianity gives you wind beneath your wings so you can fly freely because of God's grace. Mark unfolds all of that for us, and he doesn't cut a corner when it comes to the Savior's suffering and death. Look at the right part of the angle chart. He pressed the claim Messiah toward the end of the book. He spent more time alone with his disciples toward the end of the book. He encountered more open conflict with the authorities. He was hated and deserted and crucified, ultimately bodily and miraculously raised from the dead. When you speak of the resurrection, use the words bodily and miraculously. It'll help keep you accurate. It was in fact in a body, and it was in fact a miracle. That's the book as a whole. One more. See the circles? How different it begins than it ends. At the beginning, we have one man who baptizes Jesus. The baptizer announces the coming Christ. Now, I don't put Baptist because everybody thinks he's a Southern Baptist. So this is a baptizer. John is a baptizer. Okay? The baptizer announces the coming Christ. That's at the beginning of the book. But look at the end. The believers are proclaiming the risen Christ. That's what's happened in the book. This one who came, this one John baptized, this one whose life and ministry was ignited with power by the Holy Spirit. This is my beloved Son, in whom I am well pleased, said the Father at his baptism. This one who hit the floor running and ministered all over the country. This is the one who ultimately was crucified and buried, left to die. What will amaze you in the Gospel by Mark? Is that sometime the same people who followed him and said how much he meant to them were the same ones who later yelled, "Crucify him! Crucify him!" If you've lived long enough on this old planet, you know how people can turn. The same ones who once were for you were later against you. I thought of that when I read the true story of Governor Hoey when he was governor of North Carolina. He decided to travel to the western part of the state and visit some of the country folk in the Blue Ridge Mountains. When he was there, he met up with an old raw-bone preacher. And the governor said to him, "How many members in your church, Parson?" Preacher said, 50. Knowing that the size of membership isn't necessarily a true barometer of the church's spiritual condition, the governor asked the preacher, 50, huh? Well, that's great. How many are active? 50, replied the preacher. Wow, said to Gabriel, "You must be an unusually good pastor." No, not necessarily. 25 are active for me and 25 are active against me. That's the way it was with Jesus in the Gospel by Mark. A lot of the same ones active for him, saying, "Feed us, heal us, help us, lead us," are at the end saying, "Get out of our lives." Mark tells it straight. Remember, he's writing to the industrial-minded Roman who isn't interested in theories. He's not looking for poetry and symbols. He's looking for facts. That's why he moves immediately from one event to another, to yet another, to another. But he wasn't in a hurry to get things done where life was no longer any fun. Jesus meaningfully paced himself in things that mattered. Now, let's look again at the outline. Go back to the other side. The panoramic view of the book, we're ready for that. Four parts. The first and the last are the shortest. The two center ones are the longer of the four. So the servant in verses 1 through 13 is introduced and tempted. That's what chapter 1, verses 1 to 13 will cover, and we'll be there next time we're together. We're going to look at the servant who is introduced by John, but what is interesting, he is tempted in the wilderness by Satan. How do I know that? Because the Bible says so. You will learn when you study your Bible that it will give you sufficient information to inform you, to prepare you for life. Guard against reading into it. Train yourself to pull out of it what is there. Names are mentioned on purpose, and when they're left out, it's for a purpose. We don't always know why. For example, the name Mark never appears in the book, even though he wrote it. Tradition tells us he wrote it. Church fathers encourage us to believe that he's the one who wrote it. He certainly reveals a number of things about Peter in this gospel that the others don't reveal, so it's probably through his association with Peter. But look here. It says, verse 6, John was clothed with camel's hair, and he wore a leather belt around his waist. His diet was locusts and wild honey. Got to watch out for a guy like that, by the way. He was preaching and saying, "After me, one is coming who is mightier than I, and I am not fit to stoop down and untie the thong of his sandals." I love that about John the Baptizer. Reason I love him is because, as John writes, he is the one who said, "He must increase, I must decrease." Forget about me. He's the man who lost his congregation. And he applauded the one who got the congregation. You will love John the Baptizer, though you don't want to get close to him. You'll start itching. Look, chapter 1, verse 13, we read, Jesus was in the wilderness 40 days, tempted by Satan. He was with wild beasts and the angels ministering to him. We'll look at all of that next time, but look closely. There is a literal Satan. Our culture will tell you that's nonsense. The culture is nonsense. The scriptures are true, and let everyone else be a liar. There is a literal Satan, and he tempted the Son of God for a reason. We'll look at those reasons when we're back in that section. While he is with wild beasts, Satan has a desire to get him dislodged and move him off target. So he is introduced, and he is tempted. Now, the second section, chapter 1, verse 14, all the way to chapter 8, verse 30. Here we go. He is ministering and training. He's ministering to the multitudes. Remember, there's a growing number of people that are following him. He's ministering, and we'll see that from this first chapter on, and he's also training. Let me show you an example. Look at chapter 3, verse 14, another great verse you'd be wise to memorize. Mark 3, 14, he is the Lord Jesus. That's why it's capitalized with a capital H. Jesus appointed 12. That would be, of course, the 12 disciples. They are, by the way, named in the Gospels. And it's a bit of an interesting process of getting the list complete. You might think there's one place where they're all there and there's no complication, but there is complication. However, we read here simply, remember, Mark's not given the complication. He appointed 12 so that they would be with him and that he could send them out to preach. Don't go any further. That is the ministry of Jesus to the disciples. And that is his ministry to you and to me in that order. First, what? That we would be with him. That's first. And then, as having been with him, learned from him, trained by him, deepened through him, guided by him, directed with gifts given because of him, he then sends us out to minister. Here he calls it preaching. That's what the disciples did. Many of you have been doing ministry, but you've not really been with him sufficiently. So you're operating with a lot of zeal, but not a lot of knowledge. If you're going to minister effectively, you need knowledge and you need prayer and you need devotion and you need time. And in the process of time, you'll be better prepared to minister to others. Doesn't mean you don't minister in the process, but you don't minister as effectively until you spent sufficient time with him. I would dare say some of you could not name the last time you have spent 20 minutes in the presence of the Savior with nothing else going on. No music, no activity, no television, no people, just isolated time with the Lord Jesus Christ. Vertical, his speaking to you and you're speaking to him. His using his word in your heart and you're responding to him with your questions and prayers and devotion. Be with him. And then, having been with him, you are well equipped to be sent forth to preach, to teach, to minister, to love, to encourage, to show comfort and compassion and care. That's a grand verse on ministry and training. Now, the third section on your outline again, the servant is resisted and rejected. He is resisted and rejected. Here, pressure intensifies. It intensifies for the disciples because they are sort of disillusioned, thinking he was going to set up his kingdom. And now he's starting to talk about dying and suffering and being arrested and being scourged and crucified. What kind of a future is that? I left my nets to follow you. I gave up my tax collecting business to follow you. We had a lucrative thing going on, Jesus, and now you're telling us you're going to die. What's that about? They missed it by a mile. And Jesus tries to prepare them, but you'll read over and over in Mark, they did not understand. Peter even says to him that he was off target. In fact, Mark says he rebuked Jesus. Can you imagine? And Jesus says to Peter, "You get behind me, Satan." I've had one encounter with you, and this is not another one I'm going to take on. Life is kind of like that. We're moving through it. Things seem fairly clear and plain. We think we know where the Lord's going. Out of the blue, he turns a corner and doesn't tell us about it. Where did that come from? And we got a new direction going, and we say, wait, Lord, I didn't sign up for the long haul. I just like the part where it's, you know, health and wealth. I just like to get what I ask for. And it's at that point he says it's never about health and wealth. It is about my plan for your life, which includes suffering and pain and hardship and disappointment and even some deaths you didn't expect. The Gospel by Mark puts it all together so beautifully. In fact, you know what happens when I read the Gospel by Mark? I realize I live my life before an audience of one. One. Oz Guinness, in a magnificent book titled The Call, you need to read The Call. Oz Guinness writes this, "Living before the audience of one transforms all our endeavors, Christ-centered heroism does not need to be noticed or publicized. The greatest deeds are done before the audience of one, and that is enough. Churchill once remarked in a speech in the House of Commons, writes Guinness, "Nothing is more dangerous than to live in the temperamental atmosphere of a Gallup poll, always feeling one's pulse and taking one's temperature." Churchill was as impervious to atmosphere as Harry Truman, who, during his presidency, dropped the first atomic bomb. Truman once said, "I wonder how far Moses would have gone if he had taken a poll in Egypt." Guinness concludes, "The Puritans lived as if they had swallowed gyroscopes. We modern Christians live as if we swallowed Gallup poles." Do you wish to be inner-directed rather than other-directed and truly make one audience decisive, the audience of one? Listen to Jesus of Nazareth answer his call. It'll change your whole life. Answer his call. You find yourself wanting to please him, it is remarkable how that will transform your insecurities and also will lessen your popularity, I might add. But of course, if you'd rather be popular than right, that's your call. There's a fourth part in this great book that I want you to get a hold of before we're through with our study, and that's the servant triumphant and exalted. The servant triumphant and exalted. Here is the part where the disciples all forsook him and fled. Why? Well, because their Savior died. Disillusioned, brokenhearted, confused, fearful, they left the scene of the cross, except for John, who stayed with his mother. And then behind closed doors, Jesus comes and presents himself to them, shows him his hands and his side with the scars, and they see him triumphant. Later, he is ascending into heaven, Mark writes of it, and that's when he's exalted, triumphant and exalted. How do we apply something like this? I've chosen three afterthoughts for application. I always like to do this when we get to the end of a message, because I think it's invaluable that we take something home with us. Here they are. First, if Jesus is our model, then servanthood is our method. If Jesus is our model, and he is, we never get closer to his lifestyle than servanthood. I love it that Mark presents him as a servant. A servant. You are never more Christ-like than when you serve another person. For some of you who find yourself with your marriage partner and life becoming increasingly more disabled, your great role as a model of Christ is to serve your marriage partner. Serve her, serve him well. Serving your parents as they age. Serving the needs as you see them. Serving. Remember, the Son of Man did not come to be served, but to serve. That's our method. All right, here's the second. If servanthood is our method, then people are our ministry. Makes sense. I don't serve this pulpit. I don't serve this building. I serve people. I don't serve a policy. I serve people. That's why here at Stonebriar, we emphasize constantly the people who are around us, among us, some in need. That's why we have a fund we take up regularly that we're able to use to help people who can't make it on their own for a while. So we have a benevolence fund because ministry is people. That's why music is important, because people help us with music. And that's why we are in it together. We're people serving the Savior. Servanthood leads to touching the lives of people. You forget that when you're in a hurry to get things done, you rush and rush until life's no fun. Before you know it, you isolate yourself and you become a workaholic, not in touch with people. Here's the third. If people are our ministry, involvement is the means. Involvement is the key. And we have Mark to thank for that, because his is the book that gets us engaged. You know what's remarkable to me? One quick glance, and then we're through, I promise. Chapter 10. Turn again. Verse 32. They were on the road going to Jerusalem. Jesus was walking ahead of them, and they were amazed, and those who followed him were fearful. Again, he took the 12 aside and began to tell them what was going to happen to him, saying, "Behold, we're going up to Jerusalem, and the Son of Man will be delivered to the chief priests and the scribes. They'll condemn him to death, and they'll hand him over to the Gentiles. They'll mock him and spit on him and scourge him and kill him. 3 days later, he will rise again." Verse 35. Look what came on the heels of that. James and John, the two sons of Zebedee, came up to Jesus saying, "Teacher, we want you to do for us whatever we ask of you." Ever prayed something like that? Rather regularly, don't we? And he said to them, "What do you want me to do for you?" They said, "Grant that we may sit one on your right and one on your left in your glory." He'd been talking about his death. They want to know, can we sit on your right? We don't want the center seat. That's yours. But could I have this one, and could my brother have that one? I mean, that'd be okay, wouldn't it? And verse 38, Jesus said, "You don't know what you're asking. Are you able to drink the cup that I drink and be baptized with the baptism which I'm baptized?" They said, "We're able." Doesn't that sound like us in an unguarded moment? "Yeah, we're ready." No, you're not. You have so much to learn before you suffer like I'm going to suffer, and you will suffer like this. So much to learn. And chapter 10, verse 45, sort of the turning point we mentioned earlier, even the Son of Man didn't come to be served, but to serve. That's the first section. And to give his life a ransom for many, that's the last section. That caused Robert Raines to write this in his book, Creative Brooding. "I'm like James and John, Lord. I size up other people in terms of what they can do for me, how they can further my program, feed my ego, satisfy my needs, give me strategic advantage. I exploit people, ostensibly for your sake, but really for my own sake. Lord, I turn to you to get the inside track and obtain special favor, your direction for my schemes, your power for my projects, your sanction for my ambition, your blank check for whatever I want. I'm like James and John. Lord, change me. Lord, make me a man who asks of you and of others, what can I do for you?" Wouldn't it be great when we finish the book of Mark that we're all asking that, genuinely, what can I do for you? When we do, we are most like Christ. And by then, we'll not only have gone through the book of Mark would have gone through us. Thank you, Father, for the things we learned from you. In just a brief span of time, we've journeyed over a 16-chapter book, and we find ourselves on tiptoe, anxious to know better the servant you gave to this world centuries ago. May his life change ours. May his motivation purify ours. May his ministry affect ours, so that we become unassuming servants before an audience of one. I pray in the name of Jesus Christ. Everybody said, amen.
2: There it is, one verse holding an entire gospel together.
0: The Son of Man came not to be served, but to serve, and to give his life as a ransom for many. Take a moment to let that settle in. Everything Jesus did, he did for you. And the invitation today is to simply receive it, to stop striving, stop earning, and rest in what he's already accomplished on your behalf. 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I'm referring to his personal memoir called Awakened by Grace. 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Are you ready for some really good news? I'm Bill Meyer. Chuck Swindoll describes 12 simple words that will lift your spirit. Friday on Insight for Living.

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1: With SRN News, I'm Rich Thomason in Washington. An 18-year-old American man of Somali descent is accused of plotting an ISIS-inspired attack on the Mall of America near Minneapolis.
2: Sheikhdoon Abdulhani Mohammed pledged loyalty to ISIS, and he planned to carry out a mass casualty event in Minnesota.
3: 100% committed. Those are the words Mohammed allegedly uttered when he described his planned jihad journey.
2: The FBI says it had been watching the suspect for nearly 2 years.
1: Correspondent Kelly O'Donnell, President Trump applauds the FBI for thwarting the plot. Bloomington, Minnesota Police Chief Booker Hodges says the plot leaves him almost speechless, although he does say that America is a great country, says it's something that ought to be taught to our young people. President Trump's latest campaign stop on behalf of Republicans running in the midterm elections found him in San Antonio last evening, stumping for GOP Senate candidate Texas Attorney General Ken Paxton.
4: A vote for Telefrico is a vote to turn Texas into a dirty, failing, crime-ridden third world dumping ground. And a vote for Ken Paxton is a vote to save Texas and defend everything that made Texas great and makes America great.
1: Tomorrow, the president heads to central New York, a Syracuse rally for GOP gubernatorial candidate Bruce Blakeman. People along the Gulf Coast from Mississippi to the Florida Panhandle are bracing for Hurricane Isaias, expected to hit tomorrow into Saturday. Weekly jobless claims fell slightly last week. The Labor Department reports 197,000 first-time requests for unemployment benefits in the week ending October 3rd. Stocks are in the red on Wall Street. The Dow benefits in the week ending October 3rd. Stocks are in the red on Wall Street.

0: government was called to respect and to protect. That idea sits at the heart of the American experiment. Our rights do not come from rulers, institutions, or political majorities. They belong to us by nature and by God. And when we understand freedom that way, our responsibility becomes clearer. Government may protect liberty. Laws may preserve it, but neither can give us what was never theirs to grant. Freedom begins with the recognition that human dignity and liberty come before government, not from it.
1: It was a plumbing problem at 20,000 feet, a most unpleasant situation. It forced a Madrid to Dallas flight to make an unscheduled landing in New York.
2: It happened Tuesday with nearly 300 people on board the 10-hour flight. The pilot told air traffic control at John F. Kennedy International Airport, quote, "We only have two potties operating on board for American 37. The plane usually has 8 bathrooms available. The flight was grounded in New York for more than 3 hours before continuing on to Dallas. I'm Monica Nelson.
1: The USS Abraham Lincoln is returning to its home port today in San Diego ahead of the carrier strike group's official arrival. War Secretary Hegseth flew out to visit the sailors and Marines, been part of a 10-month deployment to the Mideast. Hegseth acknowledges that it was not an easy deployment. However, he's crediting the crew with having changed the arc of history. More details, srnnews.com.
3: Hello, Bristol Bay. My name is Joshua Fish. It's time to take a look at the weather forecast from the King Salmon, Dillingham, and Anchorage airports. From the King Salmon Airport, today, cloudy, high 47, winds from the south southeast at 10 to 15 miles per hour. Tonight, cloudy, low 41, winds from the south to southeast at 10 to 20 miles per hour. From the Dillingham Airport, today, cloudy, slight chance of a rain shower, high near 45, winds from the south to southeast at 10 to 20 miles per hour. Tonight, cloudy with light rain developing after midnight, low 43, winds from the south to southeast at 10 to 20 miles per hour. Chance of rain is 80%. From the Ted Stevens International Airport in Anchorage, today, cloudy skies early, followed by partial clearing, high 47, winds light and variable. Tonight, cloudy, slight chance of a rain shower, low 37, winds light and variable. In King Salmon, the average high temperature for today, October 8th, is 48 degrees Fahrenheit. The record high is 61. The average low is 33, and the record low is 13. Today's sunrise is at 8:47 a.m., and sunset is at 7:39 p.m., giving us a total of 10 hours and 51 minutes of daylight for today. Tomorrow will be 5 minutes and 6 seconds shorter. 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

0: Hello, Bristol Bay. 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The City of Dillingham is hiring for the following roles: Deputy City Manager, Police Officer, Lateral Rotational, Police Officer, Resident, Animal Control Specialist, two positions are open, Heavy Equipment Operator, Heavy Equipment Mechanic, Dispatcher, Buildings and Grounds Assistant, Water/Wastewater Operator 2, and Record Specialist. 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
3: When Oswald Chambers, author of My Utmost for His Highest, ran a small Bible college, he learned that a couple who worked there was stealing supplies. Although at times it's right to address

wrongdoing, Oswald decided in this instance not to confront them, instead asking God to bring the matter to their hearts and minds. After several weeks, they came clean, expressing regret. "I've known about it all along," Oswald said, "but we wanted to wait until God's Spirit spoke to you." Moved and astonished, the couple surrendered their lives to Jesus. God's Spirit at work is what Jesus promised his friends before he died. As Jesus said in John 16, "When he, the Spirit of truth, comes, he will guide you into all the truth." The disciples grieved at the thought of Jesus going away, but he reassured them that this was for their good. Then the Advocate, God's Holy Spirit, would come to them. Through the Spirit, God convicts people of their sin. As Jesus said in verse 8, he will prove the world to be in the wrong about sin and righteousness and judgment. He also guides people into all the truth. The Spirit continues his work today so we too might not fall away, but rather enjoy life eternal. God gives us the Advocate to convict us when we're wrong, comfort us when we're sad, and lead us to worship God. Today's encouragement was provided by Our Daily Bread Ministries.

Fear has a way of creeping into our thoughts, especially when life feels uncertain. But God keeps reminding us through His Word that He hasn't given us a spirit of fear. Here's our next song. 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
1: With SRN News, I'm Bob Agnew in Washington. The first Atlantic hurricane of the year is on the move, heading toward the Gulf Coast at a Home Depot in Panama City, Florida. Michelle Willie says certain items are flying off the shelf.
2: Generators have been a huge push already. We have seen an increase in plywood, ratchet straps, and water is definitely on the move for sure.
1: Isaias, now a Category 1 storm with maximum winds of about 80 miles an hour and projected to get stronger. Also at SRNNews.com, kisses, hugs, and even first babies will be part of the return of the USS Abraham Lincoln today as the vessel returns to its home port in San Diego after record-setting deployment. Ensign Brent Ledbetter said he can't wait to finally meet his 10-month-old son.
3: I want to hold him and just give him all the love that you know, I've been kind of withheld for the last 10 months.
1: After more than 300 days at sea, the aircraft carrier expected to arrive this afternoon. There is once again anger in Los Angeles and San Diego after comments from President Trump at one of his campaign events.
4: Speaking in San Antonio last night, Trump says he wants to make sure Iran does not get nuclear weapons.
5: You want to see a horror show? You want to see problems? Let them hit San Diego. Let them hit Los Angeles. And you want to see some bad things happen? You want to see a country that would be in free fall? We're not going to let that happen. We protect our cities. We protect our country. We're not letting that happen.
1: And the president under fire for mentioning cities like Los Angeles and San Diego. Another legal victory in Canada for what some consider to be the right to die.
6: Canada's medical assistance in dying program is government-backed assisted suicide. Officials approved a woman's request to die because she could no longer cook for her family. The approval is not tied to a terminal illness. Critics, including doctors, say the system has gone too far, signing off on loneliness, poverty, and other conditions that are not terminal, often without the counseling the rules call for. Those critics warn the program is now being used as a way out of hardship, not just end-of-life care. Willie Nelson, Washington.
1: This is SRN News. Filmmaker Tim Mahoney's movie Patterns of Evidence, The Israel Dilemma, taps into biblical history in two ways, with archaeological artifacts that verify the truth of Scripture, as well as archival video from in-person interviews he conducted with many top leaders throughout Israel more than a dozen years ago, brought to light after the October 7th Hamas terrorists throughout Israel more than a dozen years ago, brought to light

0: Well, series was ironically prompted in part by the modern-day tragedy of the October 7th attacks. This is SRN News. Here's Rich Thomason now with the midday Wall Street Business Report.
1: With the Wall Street Business Report, I'm Rich Thomason. Wall Street opened lower this morning following yesterday's losses to the Dow, NASDAQ, and the S&P. This as the 10-year Treasury note yield reached its highest level since April 2002. The minutes from the Federal Reserve's September meeting revealed officials expect to raise interest rates again before year's end. Record-high diesel prices are squeezing truckers, could mean higher prices for consumers. AAA puts today's price for a gallon of diesel at $6.28. Some drivers are paying more than $8 a gallon, up sharply from earlier this year. The industry struggles with rising expenses and a shrinking workforce. The Trump Organization is applying for the use of the .Trump internet domain, saying that it will protect the integrity and trust associated with the Trump brand.
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2: Hello, Bristol Bay. My name is Joshua Fish. It's time to take a look at the weather forecast from the King Salmon, Dillingham, and Anchorage airports. From the King Salmon Airport, today, cloudy, high 47, winds from the south, southeast at 10 to 15 miles per hour. Tonight, cloudy, low 41, winds from the south to southeast at 10 to 20 miles per hour. From the Dillingham Airport, today, cloudy, slight chance of a rain shower, high near 45. Winds from the south to southeast at 10 to 20 miles per hour. Tonight, cloudy with light rain developing after midnight, low 43. Winds from the south to southeast at 10 to 20 miles per hour. Chance of rain is 80%. From the Ted Stevens International Airport in Anchorage, today, cloudy skies early, followed by partial clearing, high 47. Winds light and variable. Tonight, cloudy, slight chance of a rain shower, low 37. Winds light and variable. 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
7: Jonathan Park goes to the zoo.
8: Emus, ostriches, rhea. These are all part of a flightless bird category that traditional taxonomists call ratites. Next to the ostrich, the emu is the largest ratite of these birds. But here's my question for you, Jonathan. Based on what you know of creation science and zoology, can you give me a theory as to the original purpose for wings in flightless birds?
9: That's a tough one, Dad. Is it possible God designed the wings to be used for something other than flight?
8: It's possible, son. For example, the wings do serve the purpose of helping the bird keep balance when running at high speeds. They also help them to stay cool in hot weather. They can even protect the rib cage when they fall or be flapped as a means of frightening predators.
9: So, is that the explanation, Dad?
8: Well, not necessarily, Jonathan. First of all, let's remember that bird kinds were made on day five with all winged fowl. The scripture does not say that they were flying creatures, but winged fowl. On the other hand, I tend to think that birds were probably created to fly, including the original kind from which the emu emerged.
9: Do you mean to say that the original emu kind did fly?
8: Well, maybe, Jonathan. It's possible that the useless wings of the emu were once fully functional flying machines, but that these birds lost genetic information over time. Remember, we've never observed animals gaining genetic information that could build new useful peaceful structures, but they can lose it, and they often do. Evolutionists point to the loss of wings and call it evolution, but in reality, it's just the opposite.
9: Dad, there are many amazing characteristics designed in this bird. It's nice to still have him around, even if he

0: can't fly.
1: Jonathan Park Goes to the Zoo is a production of Vision Forum. To learn more about the wonderful design of animals or the scientific evidence that is in harmony with God's Word, visit our website at jonathanpark.com.
2: I grew up knowing my dad loved me, but I never heard him say it, and it left a big hole in my heart. 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

Thanks for making KACAN a part of your day. My name is Maggie. Faith isn't always about making big leaps. It's about taking small, faithful steps. Hebrews reminds us that faith is trusting God even when we can't see the outcome. If you're taking small steps today, they matter. Here's our next song.

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You know, there are moments where I feel spiritually tired and need to be reminded that God's grace is enough. I don't have to be strong all the time. God is strong for me. If today feels heavy, rest in His grace. Let's worship together in this next song.

0: I used to be undefeated in Scrabble. Yeah, I'm sure you're very excited about that. Of course, I've never heard of an Olympic Scrabble tournament, but if there was, I would have entered it, you know. You did notice what I said. I used to be undefeated. Yeah. See, a long time ago, my son broke my winning streak. You say, well, it couldn't have been too impressive. Oh, yeah, my son's a smart kid. And near the end of that game that finished my future as the king of Scrabble, I was getting desperate. I had a few high-scoring letters left. Maybe you've done this. Some of those 8 and 10 pointers, you know, and some Z's and Q's. So I put down a word that's sort of a word and sort of not a word, and it was sort of debatable. So guess what we did? We debated it. I got out the dictionary, and I got absolutely no support. After arguing my case a little bit more, I finally gave in and lost. Now, I'll tell you, there is no satisfaction winning on words I probably shouldn't use anyway in Scrabble or in everyday life. Well, I'm Ron Utzgrift, and I want to have a word with you today about trash talk. No way to win. Our word for today from the Word of God is about no way to score points. Yeah. Ephesians 4:29. Here we go. Do not let any unwholesome talk come out of your mouths, but only what is helpful for building others up according to their needs, that it may benefit those who listen. And it says in verse 31, get rid of all bitterness and rage and anger, brawling, slander, along with every form of malice. See, these verses that we've read here are about what you do with your mouth. And it says to us that the easiest thing to do with your mouth is to tear people down. The book of Proverbs says, the tongue has the power of life and death. And you can, with what you say, either make a person feel more alive or more dead inside. You've had it happen to you. You know, it's so easy, though, isn't it, to use our mouth to score points on the other person, to defend ourselves, to get out of a jam, to express our anger. But it's no way to score points. Just think about the people who are the most important to you, that you spend the most time with, your family, your coworkers, your friends, people at school. You've learned that there are things you can say that help you get your way, right? You know how to get your way. Every married couple knows this, that there are some things you can say to silence your partner. There's a way to make sure you win the argument, right? But usually, it's in a way that cuts them down. There's a sarcasm, maybe, that can leave the people around you quivering. There's the attack on their weak spot. You know where they're weak, and you know how to get at them. If you attack that spot, their physical weak spot or emotional weak spot, you know you can get your way. You can use guilt to get your way. Just manipulate them into whatever you want. You win for the moment, but you leave them feeling very small. And guess what? You got smaller in the process. And like Scrabble, there are words, there are kinds of sentences you should never allow. You should never allow to come out of your mouth any words that make someone else feel smaller. The Bible says to only allow words that build people up. That's the test. What if you listen to a recording of yourself for the last couple of days? Would you hear criticism, attacks, negativity that put the other person on the defensive, names called, put downs? Or maybe you scored some points for the moment, but you're both smaller as a result of it. We're told in 1 Peter chapter 2 that Jesus did nothing wrong. It says, did no guile and no accusation came out of his mouth. Would you let his lordship reach all the way to your mouth? Eliminate the cutting words, the hurting words? There are words you should never use. They're just no way to score points.
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2: Let us run with endurance the race that is set before us. Looking to Jesus, the founder and perfecter of our faith. In Greek, the word witness is the word known in English as martyr. In the early church, dying for Christ went hand in hand with being his witness. Paul the Apostle went to his death in Rome, sealing that witness with his blood. Today, a final look at his legacy. From the Moody Church in Chicago, this is Running to Win with Dr. Erwin Lutzer, whose clear teaching helps us make it across the finish line. Pastor Lutzer, is it true that Paul's strategy all along was to get to Rome, knowing he'd likely pay for his faith with his life?
3: Dave, not only was it Paul's desire, but apparently it was also God's desire. When the Apostle Paul was in Jerusalem, he was assured by the Lord that he would get to Rome. And aren't we glad as we think of Paul's continuing ministry in that city and, of course, the book of Romans? I'm holding in my hands a very special offer. We're doing this in order to help you in your spiritual journey. It's a book I've written entitled Failure, the Back Door to Success. Let me read some of the chapter titles. How much can God forgive? Do we get by scot-free? The detour can lead to the main road. Is there a price? Another chapter, I'm so messed up. I think that this book is going to be of help to you. And after you've read it, you'll want to pass it along to someone else. Here's the contact info. Go to rtwoffer.com or call us at 1-888-218-9337. Now let's go to the pulpit of Moody Church, and following this message, stay tuned because I'm going to be giving you that contact info again. The title of this message is Dying with Christ, or we could call it Dying for Christ. It's the last in a short series of messages entitled The Legacy of a Converted Man. The impact of the Apostle Paul on Christianity is second only to the Lord Jesus Christ. And we are going to be talking about death. If you know someone who has a terminal disease, or you may have one, or perhaps someone who is facing death right now, this is the message for you. You've come to the right place today because we are going to be talking about death and Paul's view of death. But before we get there, as many of you know, about 60 of us had the opportunity to travel to Greece and to Turkey and to follow, to some extent, the footsteps of the Apostle Paul. So in order to lead up to the topic of death and martyrdom, we're going to just give you a very brief look at some of the places that we have been. We began our tour in Athens, climbing up to the top of Mars Hill, where the Apostle Paul preached his famous sermon. Now, when he was there on Mars Hill, you remember he spoke to the Epicureans and he spoke to the Stoics and he gave them the gospel. But you know, when we were there, I learned something. I understood better now why it is that when Paul preached the gospel and the resurrection, they mocked. And the reason that they did is, based on Plato, many of the Athenians believed that the soul is imprisoned in the body, and therefore death is actually a release. So when they thought of loved ones, they didn't celebrate the birthday of their loved one, they celebrated the death of their loved one. So why would anyone want to be resurrected? So when Paul preached there, some mocked, the Bible says, some believed, and some said, we'll hear you again of this matter. It is there in Athens that we learned about the preaching of the gospel. Then we traveled about 60 miles to Corinth. It is here where the Apostle Paul was brought to the judgment seat. The story is in the 18th chapter of the book of Acts, and there was a riot that began. He's brought to the judgment seat, the bema. You can actually see the bema today, and there is even a post there before the bema where we knew Paul stood. But you know, before we left Corinth, we learned something else. We all know that in Corinth there is a great Acropolis, that is a huge hill. Well, there were 1,000 temple prostitutes that lived on that hill. Corinth was a very, very evil city, obviously, and at night they would come down into the city and they would be looking for worship. Not just sexuality, but worship. And when you had that sexual relationship with them, you were worshiping them. That's why paganism is so powerful. It's because paganism links spirituality and sexuality in such a way that it distorts the worship of God. But these women would be shorn. They would be basically bald-headed, and they would go into the city looking for these worshipers. But after they were converted, they'd come into the church. And that's why the Apostle Paul, in 1 Corinthians 11, goes through such a long discussion regarding women being veiled in church. You know, sometimes Paul is spoken of as someone, you know, who was oppressive to women. Do you realize what he was saying there? He was saying that all women should be veiled so that when these women who have been converted come into the church, no one would look upon them as shameful, but they would be given the same dignity as other women. And that's why the Apostle Paul talks about the need of veiling women. By the way, it was also necessary for them to leave the life of prostitution to be purchased out of the temple worship community. Who is it that paid their price? Well, we don't know for sure, but we have a guess. His name is Erastus. Erastus is mentioned 3 or 4 times in the book of Acts and the epistles, and he was a wealthy man. And did you know that archaeologists actually found an inscription to him there in Corinth? And it says, "This is Erastus, and I paid for this pavement with my own money." He was a wealthy businessman to whom Luke and Paul looked for financial help. So you see that the church there in Corinth represents the power of God. Athens, we have preaching the gospel. Corinth, we have the power of the gospel. That's why Paul says when he came to Corinth, "I knew nothing among you except Jesus Christ and him crucified." And people in the most debauched situation converted, welcomed into the church as daughters and sons of God Almighty. Then we leave Greece and we go to Turkey and Ephesus. Now, the ruins of Ephesus go on for perhaps a half mile or more, and only about 10% have been recovered. It is incredible to think what the ancients did. Paul was in Ephesus for 2 years, and a riot ensued because of the fact that Demetrius, who was a silversmith, was losing business. Nobody was buying his idols. So as a result of that riot, the Apostle Paul was taken and actually dragged into the theater. The whole story is there in the 19th chapter of Acts, and we were in that theater. Now, it's been rebuilt, holds about 10,000 people, but it is there that we contemplated all that Paul did for the cause of the gospel. But here's an insight I had not really thought of before. When you're there in Ephesus, the Bible says that through the church in Ephesus, all of Asia heard the word of God. And I used to think to myself, how is that possible? Well, because Ephesus was a seaport and a trade city, there were about 60 different languages represented there, and the gospel went to all of these, all throughout Asia, Asia Minor, which is Turkey today. I was just struck by the fact the miles that people had to travel in those days without buses and cars. For example, the distance from Ephesus all the way to Bithynia, where we also were, I don't know, 300-400 miles. And yet when Peter wrote his gospel, you remember he says, "To the saints which are in Bithynia and Galatia and Cappadocia." And it is there in Cappadocia that the gospel also went, which is in central Turkey. What an experience it was for us to be there and to be able to see the caves in which the Christians lived and worshiped. There are many churches that are in caves, but more than that, we went to an underground facility dug out by these ancient believers. Now, you can't get your mind around it because it goes down 12 stories. We went only to story number 3 or story number 4. Of course, there were baptismal fonts along the way, all of these tunnels. The city that we were in, the underground city, it is estimated, held 1,000 people. And when the Romans came, you know, the Christians had scouts to see when the Romans were coming. We're talking about the 4th and 5th centuries. One Roman leader said, I came to the city and there was nobody there. And it looked as if they had just left. They had all hidden. They had, they showed us the ventilation system. They had enough food down there to survive an attack. And then when we were in a place, in a room, and there are dozens of rooms, where they worshiped, I read these words to the group. Some were tortured, refusing to accept release so that they might rise again to a better life. Others suffered mocking and flogging, even chains and imprisonment. They were stoned. They were sawn in two. They were killed with the sword. They went about in skins of sheep and goats, destitute, afflicted, mistreated, of whom the world was not worthy, wandering about in deserts, in mountains and dens and caves of the earth. Our minds just try to get around the kind of suffering that Christians endured in previous centuries. Cappadocia. And then from there we went to the Church of Holy Wisdom in Istanbul, ancient Constantinople. I'd been there before. You know that you have no idea how big this church is, but notice that it does have minarets. And until you actually go inside and you stand in the balcony, you really can't fathom the size of this church. And then if you walk around on the other side, you will come to some crosses that are defaced because the Church of Holy Wisdom is not a church today. It belongs to Islam. It became a mosque in 1453, a mosque for 500 years. Now it's more like a museum so that we can go into it. And the reason that the crosses are defaced, though you see where the crosses are, the images, is because a devout Muslim guide said no Muslim can ever pray in the presence of a cross. I want you to just think about it. By the way, that's the church that inspired our own architecture. We are basically a Byzantine church. We could see at least some similarities. But let me tell you the story, okay? It's a Christian church dedicated in 535 by Justinian the Emperor. It's 1,500 years old. He said, "Oh Solomon, I have outdone thee." It's bigger than Solomon's temple. So it is the largest church in Christendom until 1453. For 900 years, Muslims overtake it, the Muslim Turks. The people crowded into the church thinking God would protect them. He didn't. There was a huge massacre in the church. And a massacre throughout the city of Constantinople. 5,000 people were impaled, one of the most painful ways to die. And then, of course, all of the sayings of Jesus were taken down. And today, various comments and so forth from the Quran, the name of Muhammad, and so forth. Imagine that, with 4 minarets. Church dedicated to Christ, Islamic today for 500 years. And then we went to Nicaea, where the first council of Nicaea was held. That building is no longer standing, but we were able to see also a Church of Holy Wisdom, also built by Justinian, also being a mosque. As you can tell, the minaret, and in 787, in 787, this is the church where the 7th Ecumenical Council was held, and you can actually see where the bishop sat. Now, this church had an experience that it did not have, I'm sure, for 600 years ever since it became a mosque. My lovely wife, Rebecca, insisted that she read some scripture in this mosque. So she read it to us as a tour group about the exaltation of Jesus from John chapter 1 and Hebrews chapter 1. The guide said that in all of his years of guiding is the first time he had ever heard scripture read in a mosque. Well, we prayed that someday that mosque would become a church again. Which leads me, of course, to the topic of persecution. It leads me to the topic of death and martyrdom. In 2012, Newsweek magazine had a cover story in which it said that there is a river of blood flowing throughout the Middle East. And as we traveled throughout the Middle East, and we traveled, of course, especially in Turkey, we saw many churches that are mosques today. And the river of blood is against Christians who are dying simply for the fact that they are Christians. Now, as I frequently say, if you are here today as a Muslim, not only are you welcome, but we're not blaming you for what is being done in the name of your religion. You know, here in America, we have a more tolerant kind of Islam. It's been westernized. But in those countries where there is a purer version of Islam, what you find is a tremendous amount of persecution. If we could just for a moment get our minds around things like this. In Pakistan, a Christian man is killed for marrying a Muslim woman. A girl is pulled out of her house because she said she follows Jesus and is killed. Did you hear on the news? Migrants on a boat, 12 Christians were thrown overboard for praying, and they were not praying to Allah. Nigeria, whole churches wiped out and massacred. I'm going to speak today about Paul's view of death, because the Apostle Paul, he was martyred by Nero. The Bible doesn't say that expressly, but church history and tradition says it happened, and we have every reason to believe that that is correct. So I want you to take your Bibles and turn to Philippians chapter 1. Philippians chapter 1, where the Apostle Paul is speaking about his view of death. How do we as Christians look at death? You know, Jesus predicted that in the last days that persecution would increase. And not only that, when we think of ISIS, for example, we're reminded very clearly of the Antichrist. What ISIS is doing is what the Antichrist is going to do, namely killing, marginalizing anyone who does not go along with them, that does not pray to their God of Allah. And that is what is going to be happening worldwide. The Bible says regarding Antichrist, all who dwell upon the face of the earth shall worship him, except those whose names were written in the Lamb's Book of Life. And they who do not worship will be killed with the sword. Well, that sets us up for Paul's view of death as we conclude this brief series on the legacy of a converted man. I'm in Philippians chapter 1. Philippians chapter 1, where we see here that a Christian views death differently. We see that Christians value Christ when they die. Look at the text. Verse 20 of chapter 1 of Philippians, as it is my eager expectation and hope that I will not be at all ashamed, but with full courage now as always, Christ will be honored in my body, whether by life or to death, for me to live is Christ and to die is gain. When you and I die, we can have an opportunity of valuing Christ. And Christ can be more to us than our families, our wives, our children, because to die for the Christian is a win. To die is gain. Think for a moment now if we substituted a different word here. For me to live is money, and to die is what? I guess to lose it all. For me to live is fame, and to die, well, that's to end it. And it won't matter whether I was famous or not. For me to live is pleasure, and to die is what? What do you put in? if for you to live is pleasure. Paul says, for me to live is Christ. To die is a gain. He says in the next verse that to be with Christ is far better. Whenever I see people grieving over death, first of all, let me say that it is perfectly permissible and natural to grieve, and there is such a thing as good grief. Good grief is when we indeed grieve over a loved one that has died. Bad grief is when we continue in that vein of grieving, even year after year, and we forget that death is the chariot that God sends to bring his own children home. I frequently said at funerals that if that person who died in Christ could come back, they'd say, I love my family, I love my children, but I've seen Jesus. And the Bible says, eye has not seen, neither has ear heard, neither has it entered into the heart of man those things that God has prepared for them that love him. Jesus is more valuable to us than life itself. Cyprian, who lived in the 300s, said that the reason that Christianity was so successful in North Africa in the early centuries is because the Christians died differently. He said that the plagues were the best thing that happened. Because in the plagues, the pagans, they grieved, but they grieved without hope. Whereas the Christians had hope. And the pagans would say, where's that hope coming from? Well, it's coming from the fact that to live for Christ is one thing, and when you and I die, we gain. Wow.
4: You know, my friend, when we are in Jesus Christ as our Savior, Lord, he takes us all the way to glory. Meanwhile, along the way, of course, we oftentimes stumble, don't we? I'm holding in my hands a book I've written entitled Failure, the Back Door to Success. One of the questions is this: when is it too late to begin to really live for Christ? Well, the answer, of course, is right now. If you aren't living for Jesus Christ, if because of discouragement you've turned away from the faith, I think that this book will help you getting back on track and reminding yourself that there is more grace in God's heart than there is sin in our past. 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
1: With SRN News, I'm Bob Agnew in Washington. The first Atlantic hurricane of the year is on the move this morning, heading toward the Gulf Coast. Isaias, Category 1 storm now, with speeds of about 80 miles an hour and expected to get stronger in Panama City, Florida. Lorraine Capuslozzi is among those out in the stores stocking up.
2: Yes, I've just taken all the precautions that I can, and I have a evacuation plan as well.
1: President Trump in the Lone Star State last night, encouraging his supporters there to get out and vote, even if they have to pretend he's on the ballot to be motivated.
3: So please pretend that I'm on the ballot. Get out and vote. Early voting begins. Early voting begins October 19th and ends October 30th. Or just go vote election day. We don't care. Just you got to get out and vote. You got to vote for Ken. You got to vote for Carlos. You got to vote for Dan Patrick. You got to vote for the group. You have great people.
1: And this was the president's third stop in the Lone Star State as Republicans are starting to feel the heat from a growing Democrat influence there. It's typically been a reliably red state. This year, a little more in question. Weekly jobless claims fell slightly last week. Correspondent Bernie Bennett takes a look at the numbers.
4: The Labor Department says it received 197,000 first-time requests for unemployment benefits in the week ending October 3rd. That's down about 2,000 from the previous week's upwardly revised total and just under the 200,000 that most analysts had been expecting today. Bernie Bennett in Washington.
1: Also at SRNnews.com, Senator Tom Tillis says that Mitch McConnell is as sharp as ever.
5: Yes, after the Kentucky Republicans' months-long absence from the upper chamber following a fall. Tillis compared McConnell's situation to former President Biden, who also faced concerns about his age and mental health at the end of his presidency. Tillis said he's had conversations with McConnell and claimed that the former Senate leader's brain is sharp.
1: And you're listening to SRN News. Since 1995, the nonprofit organization Christian Solidarity International has been working on the ground in Sudan to liberate Christians and other non-Muslims forced into slavery by Islamist militiamen. But Salem Radio Network talk show host Kevin McCullough says thousands more modern-day slaves are still in need of rescue today.
6: It is horrific, it is torturous, and it has been these women's lives for the last however many years they've been in custody. What is amazing is that as we are able to liberate them, and just with the efforts of my show over the last 10 years, we've seen almost 4,000 lives liberated. Story after story, the woman says, thank you, God. Thank you for the Americans who helped set us free. Thank you for the American church who got us home safely. Now, please don't stop until we get all of the others.
1: McCullough adds that full information on how listeners can help to free more slaves is available on his website. 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

0: Presidential Medal of Freedom is set to be awarded to baseball icon Roger Clemens. President Trump made the announcement on Wednesday at a rally in Clemens' native state of Texas. Clemens, who played for years with the Red Sox and won two World Series with the Yankees, said he was stunned and that there's no other president he'd want to get that medal from. You'll find more on these stories at srnnews.com. From Washington, I'm Bob Agnew.
1: Hello, Bristol Bay. My name is Joshua Fish. It's time to take a look at the weather forecast from the King Salmon, Dillingham, and Anchorage airports. From the King Salmon Airport, today, cloudy, high 47, winds from the south-southeast at 10 to 15 miles per hour. Tonight, cloudy, low 41, winds from the south to southeast at 10 to 20 miles per hour. From the Dillingham Airport, today, cloudy, slight chance of a rain shower, high near 45, winds from the south to southeast at 10 to 20 miles per hour. Tonight, cloudy with light rain developing after midnight, low 43. Winds from the south to southeast at 10 to 20 miles per hour. Chance of rain is 80%. From the Ted Stevens International Airport in Anchorage. Today, cloudy skies early, followed by partial clearing, high 47. Winds light and variable. Tonight, cloudy, slight chance of a rain shower, low 37. Winds light and variable. 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I'm Joshua Fish. And that's your weather report from the KAKN Radio Studio in Naknek, now streaming at KAKN.org.

God in his sanctuary. Praise him in his mighty heaven. Praise him for his acts of power. Let everything that has breath praise the Lord.

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Before the next song, here's what God wants to tell you from Psalm 46, verse 10. Be still and know that I am God. Let's carry that promise into this next song.

0: Welcome to Johnny Erickson Tada Sharing Hope. Johnny's story today will touch your heart deeply. It's about a Caribbean cruise vacation she and Ken went on.
1: It was a Caribbean cruise to the islands a few years ago, a chance for Ken and me to carve out a week for ourselves away from ministry. No phones, no emails, no Wheels for the World trips for Ken and me to go on. We were taking a break from traveling to, you know, developing nations to give Bibles and wheelchairs. We were far away from the maddened crowd, the pressures, the demands, no work, or so I thought. Ken and I leaned over the railing of the enormous ship, and we watched the passengers wind their way off the gangplank, through a checkpoint, and down the narrow streets of a Jamaican village to the marketplace 5 blocks away. Ken looked at me and said, "Are you ready?" And I said, "Let's go." So, decked out in our tourist garb, we made our way through the lines of hawkers and taxicab drivers. Ken waved them off, and we proceeded to head down the street on the right-hand side, where most of the cruise ship tourists were walking. But then, I looked at the other side of the road, and I noticed a few beggars. I thought, maybe the cruise line doesn't allow them on this side of the street. But then, I spotted a young Jamaican woman in a wheelchair beside a table of seashell necklaces. Ken and I looked at each other and said, "We don't belong on this side of the street. We belong over there." So we left the tourists and crossed the road. We were late getting to the marketplace for chatting with so many disabled people who lined the left side of the street. By the time we reached the village center, I found a place under the shade of the colonnade, and sitting there, I noticed a happy-looking Jamaican man wearing a straw hat. He was seated at the corner of the colonnade. He was a one-man band, he was, strumming a banjo while pumping drums and a horn with his good foot. I noticed his other leg was amputated. His music was upbeat, and so I wheeled to the tourist to get closer. And when he saw me kind of bob my head to his rhythm, this man picked up a pair of maracas and offered them to me. "Here, lady, come and join me. Play these." I smiled as I shook my head. "Oh, no." But when he saw my smile, he stood up, hobbled over, and tried to place the maracas in my hand. That's when he drew back, stunned. He realized that not only were my legs paralyzed, but I did not have use of my hands. His smile turned to dismay, and he cried to everyone gathered there, "Oh, pray for this lady, pray for her." The group didn't know how to react. Ken arrived on the scene, and together we tried to alleviate everyone's concerns, especially the Jamaican with the banjo. I tried to reassure him, "It's okay, really, I'm happy because of Jesus." At which point, he pressed his hands together and lowered his head as if to show me he would pray. That night, back in the ship's dining room, surrounded by elegant china, linen, I stared into the candle at our table, and I whispered, "What an honor." And it was, because a poor man considered me poorer than himself. A disabled man considered my disability a thing to be pitied, to have compassion on. I was the recipient of charity from a toothless old Jamaican with one leg, and I could not have had a greater tribute. Oh, what a privilege to be less than the least, to be lower than the lowliest that we desire to serve. Oh, to be like Christ. What an experience, and I will never forget it.
0: Listening friend, what's our Lord Jesus saying to you today? Are you struggling and feeling like you're less than the least, lower than the lowliest? If so, you can be like Johnny and thank God for the honor of sharing in the suffering of Christ. Johnny and I would love to pray for you. So go to johnnyradio.org. And thanks for listening.

Thanks for being with us today on KCAN. Proverbs chapter 3, verse 5 reminds us to trust in the Lord with all your heart. Here's a song to help us do just that. Yeah.

0: The research showed us that if an entire core household is together, so the people who live and sleep under the same roof, if they're all together, the odds are they're eating. And you're doing like a parallel activity. So it's not like intense, like let's just sit with chairs facing each other and like all we're doing is looking in each other's eyes and talking. You're eating food. You're passing things. The waiter's interrupting. You're doing different stuff. There's something about a meal that facilitates conversations. It's a catalyst for it.
1: 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I'm Ann Wilson.
2: And I'm Dave Wilson, and you can find us at familylifetoday.com. 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
1: When it comes to passing our faith on to our sons, your boys, raising them, what's your biggest regret?
2: Oh, man.
0: Wow.
2: Well, we wrote our five mistakes in our book, but my biggest regret, I think, the first thing that comes to me is when Cody, our youngest, said in college, I wish we would have spent more time in the Bible. I don't know the Bible like I should. And he wasn't looking at you. He was looking at me. I mean, that's definitely one of my biggest regrets. You know, you blink and they're gone. And you think of all those days and weeks that you could have grabbed a moment and jumped into the word.
1: But as a pastor, his pastor, weren't you thinking, well, if you would have just listened at church, did you have that thought?
2: Yeah, but that's a regret. If I could do it over again, I would do a better job of that.
1: At home.
2: What about you?
1: Oh, I wish I would have not been so angry and mean when they were little. And I think I apologized so much to them and repented so much, but I did it too much. Like, Mom, didn't God hear you the first time when you asked for forgiveness? Why do you keep asking? And so I lived in the shame of yelling or making a mistake as a parent.
2: You were mostly mad at me.
1: Oh, you mean that was my
2: Yeah, you
1: anger.
2: Took it out of the kids, but you were disappointed in me. But that's a whole other topic. I mean, we as parents had a dream. You know, our sons are grown and married and we have grandkids now, but our dream was that they would be warriors for the kingdom. That was part of our mission
1: statement.
2: We wrote
1: a letter even, I remember, to our first son saying, this is who we are and this is what we long for you, that you will walk with God all the days of your life and call upon his name and tell others about him.
2: Yeah, and I think many Christian parents have the same vision
1: and hope,
2: and they're not sure how to get there. So we've got Don Everts back in the studio with us today. Don, welcome back to Family Life.
0: Great to be back with you.
2: And I know you're a pastor, a dad, a researcher. I'm guessing you have the same vision and hopes that we have for your kids. Three sons?
0: Two boys and one girl.
2: Do you have any regrets?
0: Plenty.
2: Yeah.
0: They're like highlighted by the research.
1: Really?
0: It feels like every research topic or book that I feel called to work on, there's something about like steeping in it. So regrets about not just interacting around things of faith even more. You know, and I'm a pastor too, and I have the same thing, like, listen to the sermons. I mean, they're great, right?
2: Yeah, right.
0: And yet, to have done more, I was a campus minister, and I didn't know what to do with little kids. There was part of me that was just waiting for them to become college students so I would know what to do with them. I don't know what to do with a five-year-old. So, just wishing that I had leaned into my ignorance earlier and just like, I want to learn, like, what do you do with a five-year-old? I mean, we made it up as we went along and God redeems that, right? I mean, he's great at taking our scribbles and turning them into beautiful pictures. So I'm so thankful for that. But all sorts of conviction in working on this.
2: Now, did you feel, because I felt this as a pastor, and Anne expressed this a couple times to me, her frustration that I was like on at church, spiritually vibrant, outside the home, come in the home. Not that I was a deadbeat, but the vibrancy wasn't as strong in my home.
1: It's because he'd be up on stage and just praying, like passionate, like strong. And then I'd say, hey, you want to pray for dinner? And, you know, I was like, hey, what happened to that guy that was on the stage?
0: We want Pastor Dave.
1: Yes.
0: My kids told me at one point, you have a preacher voice when you preach. You have a different voice. I do not. I'm like myself. I'm the same me. No, you're not. For me, it was always way harder to just pray alone with my wife than it was to pray with a congregation.
2: Oh, yeah.
1: I read that and
2: God, you are speaking my language.
1: You said the same thing. Yeah. Why is that?
0: It's more intimate.
2: Yep.
0: For probably lots of reasons, you know, and working on this book and thinking about like, what is it like to be a spiritual coach in the household? Like to even name that and say, the research tells us it helps to have someone in the household who's initiating things, right? And who's saying, hey, time out, let's talk about this. Or, hey, I'm going to call a play or whatever. You don't have to do it well, but it needs to be someone initiating. And I think that would be my regret would be, I wish I had named that earlier. Like, I'm supposed to be a spiritual coach in my household.
1: I thought it was interesting, too, in terms of spiritual coaches, who were the influencers?
0: Yeah.
1: Talk about that a little bit.
0: There's some fun stuff and some sobering stuff in the research. You know, so we talked a lot and we did an oversampling of teenagers also in terms of like, who's your favorite conversation partner? Because the second of the three kind of vibrancy characteristics of a spiritually vibrant household is engaging in spiritual conversations. Like if you're talking about your faith or your doubts or whatever, if you're talking about it, your faith grows.
2: And by the way, I'll just mention yesterday we talked about the first one, which was messy prayers.
0: That's right.
2: And it's just Bible reading, praying around today. You can listen to yesterday.
0: Yeah.
2: And then you just mentioned the second one is these vibrant conversations.
0: Yeah. Loud tables. Yeah. Talking with each other. And so the research tells us some interesting things about people's preferred conversation partners. So some good news. You guys are grandparents now?
1: Yep. Yeah.
0: So the people who rank the highest in terms of who are teenagers and kids most open to talking about spiritual things with most regularly and consistently, it's grandparents. Like if grandparents come into a household, that's whether they physically walk in or whether they're on Zoom or whether it's a phone call, whatever. Kids are most open and want influence spiritually from grandparents.
1: That is so surprising to me.
0: Yeah.
1: Amazing.
2: Why is that?
0: I don't know. I mean, the researchers don't get into causality. They're not like, here's what causes that.
2: Yeah.
0: All they know is here's what the kids are telling us. Grandparents rank really, really high. And it could be because, I mean, you know what it's like as a grandparent, like you're not having to do the day in, day out discipline.
1: Yes.
0: You're not having to manage the household, which is another role. So I think maybe you have fewer hats that you're wearing. That's just me guessing, right? Yeah. And so kids are really open to that.
1: We were just with our four grandkids a couple of weeks ago, and it was so interesting. As we get in the car and travel, I'll tell stories or whatever, but the oldest granddaughter is 7 and then her brother is 5. And I told this God story, this kind of miraculous God story, every single time we got in the car for the next 3 days.
2: Oh, that's right. Yeah.
1: They said, Nani, tell us another God story.
0: Oh.
1: It's exactly what you said. Like, I was amazed that they'd want to hear.
0: And it's good news. I mean, it's the people, not just in the core household, but in the extended household that also affect the spiritual vibrancy of a household. So it's the people inside and outside of it. And like, we have empty nesters in my church who are like, well, I'm not in this game. I don't have kids at home anymore. And so actually the research tells us, and actually the model of what a household is in the Bible, like it's this extended group of people. And people at my church, when we were handling this research for the first time, the grandparents were so encouraged because they were like, am I consigned to have like a boring, lonely, isolated household? And I'm not in the game anymore. And it's like, actually, you're like a key player, not just within your own, like your literal grandparents, but you know, people move and all that. Families need surrogate grandparents, surrogate aunts and uncles from within the church to love on their kids and all that. So very inspiring for people like you can be in the game. And, you know, other research tells us that for a young child to have their faith, you know, the sticky faith research, you need 5 adults for a kid to be influencing them, to be on their team. So anyways,
1: that's good.
0: This is really good news.
1: And I'm thinking, as you said that, I thought of the blended families where you might feel like a grandparent, like I don't really know them as well, but yeah, you can still influence.
0: You can be even a single, there's a single woman at our church who is a part of our extended household. She was over for holidays and she came over to do her laundry and all that. I'll never forget the day we were studying this in a Sunday school class. And we were looking at what the Bible has to say about extended households and what households were like. And Cypress like looked up. She went, wait a second. So I'm a part of your household, Don. And I said, you are. She said, how can I do better at that? Like I have a role in your daughter's spiritual faith, because she was good friends with Tay. So even for people who are like, well, I don't have a household. Yes, you do. Mm. I mean, everyone's in those, and realizing that and recognizing that, it's made me take my role more seriously with my friends' kids.
1: That's cool.
2: Yeah. And all three of our boys, when they were growing up, had mentors.
0: Yeah.
2: That sort of came into our family.
0: Yeah.
2: I look back, they had as much influence as I did.
0: That's right.
2: But talk about moms and dads, because if it's grandparents, what about moms and dads?
0: So when we ask people, so this isn't like preferred conversation partner, although moms rate higher there than dads do also, depending on the topic. If it's talking about money, they want to talk to dad, interestingly enough. If it's their faith or other things, they tend to want to talk to mom. But one of the questions we asked was, who has had a faith impact in your life? And among the teenagers that we asked, 68% rated their mom as the number one, right? My mom has had a huge faith impact on me. Only 46% said their dad.
2: Okay, tell me why.
0: I get you, tell me why, right?
2: But what
0: the
2: do you
0: researchers
2: think?
0: Don't tell us why. As a dad and as a pastor, I would say probably a few different reasons why dads tend to be less in the game. In some households, they're out of the house working. So there's less like square footage of time, right? So that could be a contributing factor. I think some of it is, you know, mom's better at it, quote unquote. She prays better, which my son told me at one point. And then some of it could just be like, I'm just going to be lazy. And there can be a kind of laziness in me that's, I'll just let her do that. It's easier. I'm pastoring over here.
2: Yeah, in some ways we can get passive because they're good at it.
0: Yeah.
2: The kids are sort of gravitating toward them.
1: I remember, Dave, you saying you're better at that than I am with the kids. And you had the
2: especially
1: idea.
2: Especially when they were little.
1: Yeah, that's what I was going to say.
2: But at the same time.
0: Right, especially when they're little.
2: Yeah, there's another aspect that's like, step up, Dave.
0: Exactly.
2: Step up. Come on.
0: Exactly.
2: You know,
0: exactly.
2: You can flip this a little bit. And there are times where I stepped up and then I get lazy and I step up again.
0: That's right.
2: And there's part of me thinking there's a dad listening. It's like, you know what? Today's the day.
0: Yeah.
2: Why don't you step into this a little bit?
0: There's
2: you know?
0: So many dads that I've interacted with because of the book who feel like it has shone a light on something that they either have never looked at or they've had a suspicion like, I'm supposed to be doing something here and I'm golfing instead.
1: Mm-hmm. But I think what it is with kids, I felt this with my dad, is I wanted my dad to know me and I wanted to know my dad. So I think if a guy thinks, okay, I'm just going to come in and pray, I would say, no, your kids want to know you and they want you to be asking them questions of who they are and what their thoughts are. So it's that spiritual component, but it's also that relational component of know me. I remember our kids saying, Dad, know my friends, their names, the girls that would hang out at our house. Remember they said that?
2: That's another regret.
0: Yeah.
2: I didn't know them well.
0: I think some of it and also is we parent how we were parented, or at least we default to that. Yeah. That tends to be a default. So I think some of it, I'm not like, I'm taking all the blame on myself too, but some of it is like if your dad never did what you just described with you and you don't have a model, like think that that's a thing that dad should do. It takes reading the Bible or, you know, to go, oh, I'm supposed to be a spiritual coach, my household and to be doing that. So the research is sobering, but I think in a healthy way,
1: Me too.
0: That it shines a light and says, how did you put it? Like, okay, today's the day.
2: Yeah.
0: Just do a little more.
2: Step up.
0: Like do a little bit more spiritual coaching than you did last year. Like just start, like lean in, just lean in a little bit. And the research tells us when this is the good news, you don't have to be great at it.
2: Yeah. That's really good news.
1: You guys give dads or give men just a starting conversation that you could say with your kids. What would that look like?
0: You know, so like easier things that you could do with a kid would be to say, hey, and cause I like leading out of just my frailty and my weakness.
1: Yeah.
0: So to even say, hey, I should be praying more for you guys. And so I'd love each of you by the end of today, I'd love to know what I could be praying for you for. And to not like ask them on the spot, because they'll be like, whatever, school or, you know, whatever, that, you know, we win the game. I want to, you know, I don't want to strike out tonight. But to like give them time and say, because then you're modeling like a spiritual conversation.
1: Yeah.
0: I'm talking about my faith and I'm wanting to lean in. So you're modeling. And then guess what happens then at the end of the day? When you're like, what are the big things that you want prayer for in your life right now? All of a sudden, you're having a spiritual conversation. That's you're talking cool. about deep stuff. And then you can kind of go back to it. You know, with my daughter, we had this code language of, I need to get a Coke. And that meant like, I want some one-on-one time with my dad.
1: Hmm. Oh, that's good.
0: And we wouldn't necessarily go and get a Coke.
1: Yeah.
0: But it was like, rather than saying, will you pursue intimacy with me and engage me? And, you know, which is kind of feels so big. And it's like, oh, I just got, you know, I pulled into the driveway. But to just say, hey, can we have a Coke sometime this weekend? So I'd say for a dad, like, do a little thing like that. Like, man, I listened to this Family Life Today. And so I want to do more. I mean, just show the elephant in the room, yeah. right? And say, I want to do a better job at this. So
1: one of our friends yeah. with all girls, but he just has this long commute. So he would pray.
0: Yeah.
1: And so he said, what I would do after my commute, I'd text all my girls, how can I be praying for you today?
0: Yeah, there you go.
1: And he said that meant so much. And these girls all talk about that. Oh, yeah.
0: Interesting.
1: Dad's praying for me. He knows what's going on in my life.
2: Hardly anybody's going to turn down that request. How yeah. can I pray for you? Even a stranger would right. say, really? You want to pray for me? So you do that with your kids.
0: That's right.
2: So, you know, we mentioned these three. You know, we already yes. talked about messy prayers.
0: Yep.
2: We're getting into a little bit loud tables. We'll talk about open doors in a second. But what's loud tables mean?
1: Okay, Dave, who do you think would win a game about how well we know each other?
3: Me, definitely me.
1: That confidence is exactly why we need Spouseology.
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0: The research showed us that if an entire core household is together, so the people who live and sleep under the same roof, if they're all together, the odds are they're eating. That's what the research tells us. And
2: probably eating or watching TV.
0: Eating or watching TV was number two.
2: Yeah.
0: Behind eating. And that's whether it's eating in the household or eating at a restaurant. And one of the things that we found out is when conversations are happening, it's often when they're eating.
1: Yeah.
0: And so there's something interesting because a meal is like, it's a period of time. And you know it's not going to go on forever, right? There's like a contract when you're eating a meal. It's not like we're going to be here for 3 hours or whatever. It's like a period of time. And you're doing like a parallel activity. So it's not like intense, like let's just sit with chairs facing each other and like all we're doing is yeah. looking in each other's eyes and talking. You're eating food. You're passing things. The waiter's interrupting. You're doing different stuff. There's something about a meal that facilitates conversations. It's a catalyst for it. That's what the research tells us. Mm. Now look at scripture. How often is table fellowship or things happening around tables really key? And so that's one of the things the research tells us. So that's why loud tables is like you have to eat. And as you all know, with, you know, busy kids' schedules, eating together is like a big deal, right? To make that happen.
2: Hard to make it happen.
0: It's hard to make it happen. But even someone that you're with, you know, some people have to say, you know, put your phone in the basket during a meal to kind of, again, create a circle of time, just to draw a circle around a period of time and then talk. And so that's like an easy call to action because mm-hmm. you got to eat anyways. And how do you facilitate it? When we found this out in the research at Lutheran Hour Ministries, we developed a deck of cards. We call it the Vibrant Conversation Deck. So it's a real deck of cards. You can play games with it, but each card has on it a unique question. It's just a conversation starter. And there's others of these that you can find. And just keep it on your dining room table. During every dinner when we're together, we're going to do one question. Okay. And some of them, they're not all like, how has the cross of Jesus made a difference for you today? They're not, I mean, there are spiritual ones, but yeah. there are other ones too. Like, you know, what are your biggest dreams for your life right now or whatever, right? Just get people talking. So food and fun are catalysts for conversations.
1: We've had a lot of great dinners together and we had to be super intentional when our kids got older because they're all in sports. They're all doing things. And we've shared this before that there were times in football season that we would have dinner at 9 p.m. It's the only time we were
2: practice,
1: all together.
2: I was coaching.
1: They yep. have big snacks yep. after school, but we would gather at 9 p.m. And we grew up with them asking those questions like, hey, what was your high and low yeah. today kind
0: That's
1: of thing?
0: Right. Yep.
1: Which it was fun because we were just with one of our sons and he was doing the same thing with his kids.
0: So cool.
1: Oldest is 7, the youngest is 2. But it was fun just to hear their answers.
0: Yeah. Yeah.
1: But I was sitting with another one of my friends and she had a large family, lots of kids. And she said, as our kids got older, what we started doing is I would pick one person, one of our kids or my husband or I, and we would ask a question for the night. Like, hey, tonight's your night. And they would just, and she said, cool. sometimes they would be like, this is dumb. I don't want to do it. What's your favorite color? You know what I mean?
0: That's right.
1: Yeah. But sometimes they were a little deeper and they went a little deeper. But I just thought that was cool then to give that to your kids to participate in, but also to lead in.
0: Yeah. It's a small little thing, but it makes a huge difference and it changes the atmosphere of the home. Mm. I mean, if you're talking about other things, talking about your faith seems more normal. I've found too, and I don't know why, but, and maybe it goes back to Deuteronomy 6, talk about these things when you're on your way, but there's something about driving places and having conversations because you're not looking each other in the face. You know how long the time is because you know where you're going. There's just something about car conversations too. Like
1: it's called a captive audience.
0: Yeah, there you go. Yeah, they can't leave.
1: Yeah.
0: Yeah. So those little ways that just in the everyday domestic ins and outs of doing life, talking about your faith in those can be in some ways even more powerful than, I'm saying this as a pastor, time in church.
1: Yeah.
0: You know,
1: yeah.
0: Or in a quote unquote spiritual environment.
1: Yeah.
0: You know, the domestic place, the household, is this like laboratory for discipleship that is messy, that can be loud, but can be so powerful.
2: I know that, you know, as you talk about table time, loud tables, you've got bedtime.
0: Yeah.
2: You've got drive time.
0: Yep.
2: You've got meal time. Those are all critical moments for parents, for families to say, I'm going to be intentional here.
0: Yes.
2: And I think one of the things we discovered, especially as the kids got a little older, is it's okay in those times. The conversation can be about doubts, can be about struggles.
0: Absolutely.
1: Fears.
2: You know,
0: absolutely.
2: Don't feel like you have to be the perfect parent. You can say to your kids, man, I'm struggling right now with what God's not doing or doing in my life.
0: That's right.
2: You ever struggle with that? Bam, that opens something up when a dad or a mom is that vulnerable. Doesn't it seem to open this child up to say,
0: absolutely.
2: Really? We can talk about that?
0: Absolutely. In fact, we did a whole other year of research. That'd have to be another on spiritual conversations themselves, just about them. And what we found was the game changer is talking about your faith or your lack of faith.
2: Mm.
0: Talking about your doubts, just like talking about those things grows your faith.
1: I remember saying to one of our kids one night, like, I feel so spiritually dry. Haven't been in the Word lately. Just feeling this dryness.
0: Yeah.
1: Well, encourage me. Do you have anything that you've been learning or that God's been telling or teaching you? And even that, I think it's good for them to know, oh, okay, so they struggle sometimes too.
0: That's right.
1: I like that vulnerability.
2: And what I love about this conversation is it inspires parents to have a conversation.
0: Yeah.
2: I mean, the research was not something we couldn't access. It's like, are you kidding me? Messy prayers? Yeah. Loud tables? I can do that.
0: Yeah.
2: Well, if you can do it, how about today?

0: We've traveled around the world, and I'm always amazed that families around the world bring incredible joy and impact, but they also really struggle with the same issues.
1: Yeah, I mean, it's amazing. They all have the same issues. The wife doesn't like her husband. The husband doesn't like his wife. They can't resolve conflict. You name it. They don't know how really to make Jesus the center of their marriage. It's the same things we struggle with.
0: Exactly. But families make a difference in the world. Like, a family centered on Jesus impacts everyone.
1: That's why we do what we do. Every single day, we're trying to help marriages and families here, there, around the world find Jesus as the center of their marriage and find hope. And then not just see their marriage transform, but transform their neighborhood. And let me invite you to join us in this mission. What's that mean? Pray for us. We need your prayers. But also, I don't know if you know this, but this ministry is a donor-supported ministry. In other words, people give financially to make this happen. And we would love to have you as a partner.
0: Because we can't exist without you, without monthly partners reaching families for Jesus.
1: 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All right, another great day with Don Everts, talking about his book, The Spiritually Vibrant Home. 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And we've got Don coming back one more day. 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
1: With SRN News, I'm Bob Agnew in Washington. The first Atlantic hurricane of the year is on the move now, heading toward the Gulf Coast at a Home Depot in Panama City, Florida. Michael Willey says certain items are flying off the shelves.
2: Gone and gotten gas. I've gotten cash. What else? Went and got dog food that I needed.
1: That woman among the many shoppers turning out to clean out those store shelves, Isaias, is a Category 1 storm at this time. Maximum sustained winds of about 80 miles an hour. They will get stronger, it is believed, before the storm makes landfall. A candidate for governor of California is now taking issue with comments made by President Trump.
3: Javier Becerra posted a video saying that Trump's comments were irresponsible.
4: It's almost like he's giving license to people to go ahead and do harm to a population that he doesn't care for.
3: Becerra says it's not so much about what Trump said, but what he hasn't heard.
4: We should be condemning what Donald Trump has said.
3: The White House clarified Trump's statement, saying that he was simply stating that U.S. cities would have been threatened if Iran hadn't been stopped. And the, quote, small price to pay was referring to gas prices. I'm Jason Campadonia.
1: The USS Abraham Lincoln returning to its home port in San Diego today after a record-setting deployment. Captain Dan Keeler, the commanding officer of the vessel, says the crew is thrilled to be coming home.
5: It's a combination of the day before Christmas and the last day of school. Everybody is very, very excited.
1: Your local Starbucks may soon be on the chopping block as a chain is in the middle of a $1 billion restructuring plan.
6: Starbucks, the world's largest coffee store chain, shrinking as it announces plans to close 250 locations here in the U.S. 17 of the stores closing are in New York State, 8 of them in New York City.
1: That is correspondent Laura Winters reporting. Weekly jobless claims fell slightly last week. The Labor Department says it received 197,000 first-time requests. This is SRN News. Filmmaker Tim Mahoney's movie Patterns of Evidence, The Israel Dilemma, delves into the belief that modern-day conflict in Israel is rooted in biblical prophecies by Moses, supported by recent archaeological findings. And it's just one film in Mahoney's long-running Patterns of Evidence series, which he says has gained a lot of attention around the world.
7: Absolutely, yes. And this film, Patterns of Evidence, The Israel Dilemma, is going to be showing you what has been found. If people are interested in going, it's an event movie, Patterns of Evidence.com, but this film is going to show you quite a lot of archaeology. And not only that, but it's going to synchronize it with the Bible.
1: Tim Mahoney adds that by examining archaeological evidence as well as insights from modern-day experts, his film truly explores Israel's suffering and relevance in today's world. Mahoney offers more evidence of his archaeological findings on the new website, patternsofevidence.com. This is SRN News. You may have noticed Halloween isn't even here yet, but Christmas is already moving onto the neighborhood store shelves.
8: Spirit Christmas, the holiday spinoff from Spirit Halloween, says it's opening 44 stores across 15 states this season. The first locations open October 17th, with dozens more converting from Halloween stores and opening in early November. The stores feature Christmas decor and visits with Santa, along with gifts and toys. It started with just a handful of locations 2 years ago, so Halloween may still be on the calendar, but Christmas is knocking on the door. I'm Monica Nelson.
1: Truckers are facing a big diesel price crunch. It may soon affect nearly everything we buy, whether it's Halloween or Christmas. Diesel price crunch. It may soon affect nearly everything we buy, whether it's

0: I-47. Winds from the south-southeast at 10 to 15 miles per hour. Tonight, cloudy. Low, 41. Winds from the south to southeast at 10 to 20 miles per hour. From the Dillingham Airport. Today, cloudy. Slight chance of a rain shower. High, near 45. Winds from the south to southeast at 10 to 20 miles per hour. Tonight, cloudy with light rain developing after midnight. Low, 43. Winds from the south to southeast at 10 to 20 miles per hour. Chance of rain is 80%. From the Ted Stevens International Airport in Anchorage. Today, cloudy skies early, followed by partial clearing. High, 47. Winds light and variable. Tonight, cloudy. Slight chance of a rain shower. Low, 37. Winds light and variable. 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I'm Joshua Fish, and that's your weather report from the KAKN radio studio in Naknek, now streaming at kakn.org.
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2: It is the nature of a sheep to wander and astray. It is the nature of a sheep sometimes to get away from the shepherd, but it is the nature of the shepherd to restore his sheep. No wonder David exalted, that David who got so far away from God. No wonder he gloried to write Psalm 23, "The Lord is my shepherd, I shall not want. He restoreth my soul."
1: Welcome to Love Worth Finding, featuring real truth that never changes, from Adrian Rogers. If we've wandered from the path of righteousness, we first need to remember that Jesus is the good shepherd who restores his sheep when they're led astray. He faithfully ministers to the stubborn, the strayed, and the sick. But what happens after we're restored? How can we be sure not to intentionally wander again? If you have your Bible, turn to Psalm 23 and look at verse 3, as Adrian Rogers reveals how to get right with God and stay right with God.
2: I want to talk to you today about how to get right with God and how to stay right with God. How to get right with God if you're not right with God. How to get right with God. And if you are right with God, and when you do get right with God, how to stay right with God. Now, folks, if we're not right, we need to get right. And if we are right, we need to stay right. And that's what David is talking about in Psalm 23 and verse 3. He restoreth my soul. He leadeth me in the paths of righteousness for his name's sake. Now, many of us become what the Bible calls backsliders. Now, a backslider is not lost. A backslider is a saved person who's out of fellowship with God. He's somebody who's already been saved. You have to go somewhere before you can slide back. But he's not lost. The Bible says God speaks of himself as being married to the backslider. There is a bond there that cannot be broken. But while that relationship with God cannot be broken, that fellowship with God can be broken, and the joy can be lost. And therefore, David prayed in Psalm 51, "Restore unto me the joy of thy salvation." He didn't say, "Lord, restore thy salvation." He never lost his salvation. He lost the joy of his salvation, and he wanted to be restored, and God did restore him, and David could say, "He restoreth my soul." Now, I want to tell you how the Lord restores us. Hebrews chapter 12, in verse 5, "My son, despise not thou the chastening of the Lord, nor faint when thou art rebuked of him. For whom the Lord loveth, he chasteneth, and scourgeth every son whom he receiveth." Now, what God does sometimes, dear friend, is to chastise the sheep. Not because he doesn't love the sheep, but because he does love the sheep. A scourge was a rod. "If ye endure chastening, God dealeth with you as with sons. For what son is he whom the father chasteneth not? But if ye be without chastisement, whereof all, that is, all true sons, are partakers, then are ye bastards and not sons. Furthermore, we've had fathers of our flesh, which corrected us, and we gave them reverence. Shall we not much rather be in subjection unto the Father of spirits and live? For they verily for a few days chastened us after their own pleasure, but he for our profit, that we might be made partakers of his holiness. Now, no chastening for the present seemeth to be joyous, but grievous. Nevertheless, afterward it yieldeth the peaceable fruit of righteousness unto them which are exercised thereby." Now, certainly,

0: It wasn't joyful when a sheep got its leg broken. But yet it brought peace and fruitfulness to that shepherd. And what was the fruit? Look, no chastening for the present seemeth to be joyous, but grievous. Nevertheless, afterward, it yieldeth the peaceable fruit of what? Of what? Righteousness. He restoreth my soul. He leadeth me in the paths of righteousness. Now, when this kind of chastisement comes to you, if you've been a stubborn sheep, and this kind of chastisement comes to you, there are three things you can do. Hebrews tells us about them. Number one, you can resent it. Look, if you will, in verse 5. My son, despise not thou the chastening of the Lord. You may just despise it. You may resent it. Look, if you will, in verse 11. Now, no chastening for the present seemeth to be joyous, but grievous. Has God ever laid the rod on you? Well, let me ask you a question. When you were a child and your dad had to punish you and spank you, did you say, oh, this is so wonderful. I'm glad this is happening to me. Praise the Lord. Dad, you're a wonderful dad. Thank you, Dad. You're so wise and kind. No, we didn't do that. No. No chastening for the present time seemeth to be joyous, but grievous. But afterward, it yieldeth the peaceable fruit of what? Righteousness. He restoreth my soul. He leadeth me in the paths of righteousness. Before I was afflicted, David said, I went astray. Oh, Jacob worshipped leaning on his staff. And that sheep that had that broken leg never wanted to stray away from the shepherd again, because he had broken, but he had healed. And he had wounded and torn, but he had bound up that wound. Thank God that the shepherd knows exactly what he is doing. Now, dear friend, you can, when it comes, that's the first thing you can do. You can despise it. I'll tell you what else you might do when it comes. You can faint under it. Look again in Hebrews chapter 12 and verse 5. And the Bible says, and have ye forgotten the exhortation which speaketh unto you as unto children? My son, despise not thou the chastening of the Lord, nor faint when thou art rebuked of him. Don't despise it and don't faint under it. Have you ever seen people faint when chastisement comes? I have. They're stubborn and mulish. They get away from God. God brings chastisement and they just drop out. They just throw up their hands. They just quit. They become spiritual dropouts. That's a terrible thing. God is not doing that to draw you away from Him, but to draw you back to Him. Now, don't despise it and don't faint under it, but be exercised by it. Notice verse 11. The Bible says we're exercised thereby. God has a purpose. Now, how does the shepherd deal with a stubborn sheep? With the rod of chastisement. With the rod of chastisement. Now, what about the straying sheep? How does the shepherd deal with the straying sheep? Well, not only did the shepherd have a rod, verse 4 speaks of the shepherd's rod, but verse 4 also speaks of the shepherd's staff. Now, the shepherd would get another long sapling, and he would cut this one off above the root, and it would be long and willowy. And he would take that staff, that piece of sapling, and he would soak it in water while it was green and pliable. Sometimes he would put it in boiling water till he could bend it. And he would put a bend in the end of it and tie it and let it dry and season. And at the end, he had it shaped just right. There was a crook. We call it the shepherd's crook. That's what you often see about the shepherd. He's holding a crook like that, called the shepherd's crook. It was just big enough to go around the chest of a little lamb and just big enough to go around the neck of a sheep. And with that staff, he would guide the sheep. It became an instrument in his hand, and he would guide the sheep and retrieve the sheep. He knew how to use this. He would walk along and just touch the sheep with it. He'd put it around the neck of a sheep and pull the sheep in that's straying. When the sheep is walking along a narrow path that might fall off, he would take that staff and he would lay it on the sheep's shoulder and just guide the sheep. When the sheep would get down in the briars, have you ever been in the briars? I have. He would put that staff in there and pull that sheep out of the briars. When the sheep would get down in the mud, he would put that staff down there and lift that sheep, that lamb out of the mud. You remember what David said in Psalm 40? He hath lifted me up from the miry clay. He hath set my feet upon a rock and established my goings, leads me in the paths of righteousness. He's talking about the same thing. He would take that staff and he would guide and guard and lift and retrieve that sheep to him. Sometimes a mother sheep, a ewe, would neglect her lamb. Sometimes she would get so concerned with the things that she wanted to do. Sometimes she wanted to feast here. Sometimes she wanted to nibble here. Sometimes she wanted to browse here, and she would forget her lamb. And the shepherd saw that, and he would take his shepherd's crook, and he would draw the lamb and draw the mother sheep back together, because the shepherd knew that if that mother neglected that lamb for too long a time, after a while she would forget about it altogether. And that little lamb would miss what it needed most. Next to the shepherd's tender care is the care of that old ewe. And I thought, oh my God, how the shepherd needs to do that today, to draw these mamas and these babies back together. In this day, when the devil is doing all that he can do to break up homes, the shepherd there is guiding with his staff. And when we fall, when we're weak, oh, we get away from God and we get in sin, we get in the briars, we get in the mud, we get into difficulty. And thank God he has that staff, that love, that grace that draws us back to him. Then there's a third thing. Not only were there those stubborn sheep, and not only were there those straying sheep, but there were the sick sheep. You see, each night, the shepherd would bring the sheep into the sheepfold. Inside that enclosure, the sheep were safe, but at the door was the shepherd himself, who would position his body across that opening, and no one could come in or out without his permission. He said, I am the door of the sheep. I'm the one that lets them in. I'm the one that lets them out. No one can get in except by my permission. And as they would come in each night, here's what the shepherd would do. Each night, he would count them. And he would call them by name. And not only would he call them by name, but he would caress them. He would fondle them. He would put his hands all over the sheep and rub his fingers down into the wool. And he would be looking for a scar. He'd be looking for a bruise. He'd be looking for a scab. He'd be looking for a wounded place. He'd be looking for a laceration. And when the shepherd would find that kind of a place, he had not only a rod and not only a staff, but he had a bottle of oil. And he would see a bruise on that sheep's head or a cut place, a place there in the nostril, and he would pour on the healing oil. He would anoint the head of that sheep with oil. And that oil was there to soothe and to medicate and to heal and to lubricate and to give comfort to a suffering sheep. That oil would be mixed also with sulfur and tar. And it was used to repel insects. Sheep have a pest that bothers them called nose flies that get up into wounds and places in the nose. And this oil would be smeared there on the sheep's nose to give comfort and protection from those pests. Thank God for the oil of the Holy Spirit that protects us from the devil's flies. Thank God for that comfort when we've been bruised and hurt and when we're wounded and when we're limping. That the shepherd, he knows, he cares, he feels, he calls those sheep by name. He knows them one by one and he restores them and heals them and binds them and brings them back to himself. I think David had all of those things in mind when he said, he restoreth my soul. I think David had been stubborn and been broken. I think David had strayed and been retrieved. I think David had been hurt and wounded and had been healed by the Lord. Thank God for the ministry of chastisement. Thank God for the ministry of correction. Thank God for the ministry of comfort. And I thought about it in my own life, and I know that I know I'm here because the good shepherd has kept me with his rod, with his staff, and with his bottle of oil. Can't you say the same thing? Can't you say amen? Can't you remember the times when he put on the rod? I can. Can't you remember the times when he took that staff and lifted you and forgave you? Hallelujah for that. And can't you think of those times when the tender shepherd poured in the oil and just caressed you and told you he loved you and healed that broken heart? Thank God for such a wonderful shepherd. He restores my soul. And the thing that got David right is what I want to call, first of all, the ministry of the shepherd. The ministry of the shepherd. Ah, but there was something else. Not only the ministry of the shepherd, but also the mastery of the shepherd. Now listen, not only does he restore our souls, he leads us in the paths of righteousness. He restored us that he might master us, that he might lead us, that he might guide us. And the problem with many of us is this, that all we're interested in is getting restored. Well, my dear friend, if you don't go from restoration to righteousness, you're going to be right back in the same old problem. You see, so many of us just simply want to get back right, but we don't get on the track of following God, and that's the reason that we get back where we were. And a restored sheep ought to follow closer than ever. He that's been forgiven much ought to love much. And we ought to be like that sheep with a broken leg that just nuzzles the shepherd and stays close to the shepherd, that he might master us, that he might lead us, that he might guide us, that we'll never go astray again. When are we going to learn? How many times are we going to fall and slip before we learn to stay close to the shepherd? Jesus said, "My sheep hear my voice, and I know them, and they follow me." In order to follow the shepherd, three things are necessary. Number one, you've got to be obsessed with the shepherd. You've got to love the shepherd. Number two, you have to observe the shepherd. Sheep don't have good eyesight. You have to stay close to the shepherd. And number three, you have to obey the shepherd. My sheep hear my voice. They hear my voice. Now, you can't obey anybody whose voice you don't hear. And how are you going to hear your shepherd's voice? How are you going to see your shepherd? You're going to have that quiet time in the green pastures, chewing upon his word, meditating upon the word of God. That's the way the shepherd, my dear friend, is going to lead you and he's going to guide you. You are going to hear his voice in the word. Jesus said, "The words that I speak unto you, they are spirit and they are life." And he said, "I've come that you might have life and have it abundantly." He will lead you in the paths of righteousness. That's the mastery of the shepherd. You know what's wrong with so many of us? We're just always trying to get out of trouble rather than to get into righteousness. I mean, it's all negative. I think I told you many years ago about a football player friend that I had whose name was Mike Colin. Mike played football for Auburn and went on to play for the Miami Dolphins as a linebacker. He said when he graduated from Auburn, the coach down there said, "Mike, would you help me to do some recruiting?" He said, "Sure, coach." He said, "What kind of player are you looking for?" He said, "Well, Mike, you know," he said, "when you're playing football as a guy, you knock him down and he just stays down." Mike said, "We don't want him, do we, coach?" He said, "No, we sure don't." But he said, "Mike, there's a guy, you knock him down and he gets up, and then when you knock him down, he stays down." Mike said, "We don't want him either, do we, coach?" He said, "No, I don't." But he said, "Mike, there's a guy, you knock him down and he gets up, and you knock him down and he gets up, and you knock him down and he gets up, and you knock him down and he gets up." Mike said, "That's the guy we want, isn't it, coach?" He said, "No, we don't want him either. I want you to find that guy that's knocking everybody down. That's the guy I want." Now, I am grateful that he restores us. I'm grateful that when we're down, he gets us up. But wouldn't you like to get up and stay up? I mean, wouldn't you like to be a force for God rather than just simply being a casualty, always being restored? You see, the problem with so many of us is that we have a restoration mentality. He restores my soul, but after the ministry of the shepherd, there needs to be the mastery of the shepherd. He leads me in the paths of righteousness. Why don't you today determine that you're going to get right with God and stay right with God, that you're going to hear the voice of your shepherd, you're going to get in the word of God and not find yourself back in the briars or down in the pit or down in the mud or down in the crevice again. Now, there's a third thing that will keep you. And I can guarantee you these things have kept me. Not only is there what I call the ministry of the shepherd, and not only is there what I call the mastery of the shepherd, but there's also the majesty of the shepherd. The majesty of the shepherd. Listen to it. "He restoreth my soul. He leadeth me in the paths of righteousness for his name's sake." His name. What is the name of the shepherd? We already know. It's in the first verse. What is the name of the shepherd? Jehovah is my shepherd. The King James says the Lord, but that's in all caps. And it means Jehovah or Yahweh, the most holy name for God in all of the Bible. The Lord, Jehovah is my shepherd. He leads me for his namesake. God's name, God's honor is at stake by the way you live. and the way I live. I mean, people get their idea of what kind of a shepherd there is because of what kind of sheep there are. The shepherd's reputation is based on the activity and the welfare and the obedience of the sheep. Jesus taught us to pray, "Our Father which art in heaven, hallowed be thy name." Solomon said in the Song of Solomon, his name is like ointment poured forth. Jehovah, Jehovah is his name. That was the most sacred, most solemn name for God in all of the Old Testament. And yet it's not found one time in the New Testament. Not one time in the New Testament will you ever find the name Jehovah. Do you know why? Because Jesus is our Jehovah. Jesus himself said, "I am the good shepherd," in John 10. I am the good shepherd. Do you know what the name Jesus means? It means Jehovah saves. That's exactly what the name Jesus means. "Thou shalt call his name Jehovah saves, for he shall save his people from their sins." That's what the angel said. "Thou shalt call his name Jesus." And my dear friend, if I am his sheep and he is my shepherd, I don't want to disgrace that name. A good name is rather to be chosen than great riches. When I would take my little children to school and let them out in the mornings, each morning before they would go to school, I would say, "Daddy loves you. And remember this. Remember who you are. And remember whose you are. Remember who you are. And remember whose you are." I believe our Lord would say that to his sheep. Remember who you are. You are my sheep. You're the people of my pasture. My name is linked to you. I want to lead you in the paths of righteousness for my name's sake. I had rather die than bring disgrace upon my family, my parents, my children, and my wife. A good name is so important. How much more the name of our God? What keeps me straight? Well, one thing, the Lord restores me when I stray. Another thing, the Lord leads me day by day. But another thing, there is in my heart a burning desire to give glory to that name. To give glory to that name. Do you feel that way? Oh, the name of Jesus. Somebody said the name of Jesus is all of the hallelujahs of eternity in five letters. It is. I know a soul that's steeped in sin, that no man's art can cure. But I know a name, a precious name that can make that soul all pure. I know a life that's lost to God, bound down by the things of earth. But I know a name, a precious name, that can bring that soul new birth. Jesus. Oh, how sweet the name. That ought to keep you straight. The ministry of the shepherd, the mastery of the shepherd, and the majesty of our great shepherd. Jehovah is my shepherd.
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5: Committed to prayer. I know my baby. I know my son and daughter. And I want to place them in an environment that they're going to be mentored, discipled, pray, seek counsel, and ask a lot of questions.
6: That's Dr. Larry Taylor joining us today on Focus on the Family with Jim Daly for what will be an insightful, encouraging show about standing strong in Christ in school. And today we'll have some exciting news for you about a federal tax credit that allows you to support the school of your choice, even public schools, and provide scholarships for students. You'll hear more information about that later on, and we'll have details about that tax credit on our website. Thanks for joining us. I'm John Fuller.
4: John, I think every parent wants their child to grow up with a strong mind, a tender heart, and faith toward Christ. I mean, that's what we as Christian parents hope for with our parenting journey. Mm-hmm. And parents today are facing a lot of questions. There's a lot of challenges bombarding them is the social media situation, how much screen time. That's one of the biggest questions we get here at Focus on the Family. But what about their schooling? How is that going? What are the choices? Should I homeschool? Do I put them in a charter school, a private school, a Christian school? And then with colleges, where are they going to go? And what's the best value for the money? And man, we're going to try to address some of those questions today to give you, the parent, information to allow you to talk it over and think about what are those choices and what are your goals and aspirations for your child.
6: Yeah, this is kind of a high level look, and we have two great guests with us here in the studio. Dr. Larry Taylor, who is president and CEO of the Association of Christian Schools International, and he previously led two Christian schools for many years. And then remotely from California, Dr. Barry Corey, the president of Biola University. And both of these men have decades of experience in education.
4: Oh, they do. Dr. Taylor and Dr. Corey, welcome.
5: Thank you.
4: Good to
7: have you. Thank
4: you. Yeah. Let me say, our vice president of marriage, Greg Smalley, went to the Rosemead School of Psychology out there at Biola, which is your school there. At the college level, how difficult is that to maintain biblical truth with, you know, young people that are coming in with all kinds of different worldviews? I'm sure it's not monolithic, but how do you as a Christian educator keep that the core thing?
7: Well, it has to be the core thing, right? I mean, there are too many stories of that central mission not being the core thing or being eroded along the way. So, I mean, you know, Biola is 118 years old, so we've been doing this for a long time.
4: Yeah, right.
7: And so when Dr. Smalley, you know, talks about his experience here, I mean, I get it. I mean, I see that from our 5,567 students. And I think they come to places like Biola, and there are many places, Biola is not the only one, that hold strongly to God's enduring truth that matters today. But we also want to do that in a way that we're giving students kind of education that's going to prepare them for the world that's before them. But it's a daily discipline. We're always having that conversation. How are we staying faithful to our mission, and how are we preparing our students for what they need?
4: Yeah, it's so true. And I think that's kind of the point. You want, as a parent, to make sure you're doing your research and were those good schools. Now let's back up. You start with K through 12, Dr. Taylor, right, with ACSI, and you're working with, how many schools do you work with at ACSI?
5: In the United States, about 2,300 schools, but around the world, close to 25,000 schools.
4: I mean, that's amazing, the reach and the breadth of that. For both of you, and I'll start with you, Dr. Taylor, when you look at the culture, there are some big issues that are in the culture today. What concerns you most, especially with K through 12? And I'll come to you, Dr. Corey, in a moment. But K through 12, cultural inputs, what is making your job challenging today?
5: Yeah. Well, it's exciting, especially here in the United States. Every day, 55 million kids are going somewhere to school. Either
4: 55 million?
5: Yeah, yeah.
4: I don't think we know that number. Yeah. That's huge.
5: 50 to 60 million. Yeah. It depends who you talk to, but around 55 million. And they're going, as you mentioned earlier, a variety of places. And I think the challenge before pastors, school leaders, parents, I would say the identity crisis of being comfortable in how God wired them and created them in His image. And I think that's probably one of the greatest challenges today for anybody that's hanging around young people. It's just their identity. Who am I?
4: You know, you think about that. You have a child right now, today. He's, or she is a kindergarten student, first grader. Eventually, Barry, that child's coming your way, hopefully. They're going to go to college. That'd be a good thing. Now, college has kind of lost a little bit of its edge in terms of trades and other things, and young people choosing not to, you know, invest a large amount of money into that education. So I guess for you, Dr. Corey at Biola, and, you know, representing Christian higher education, what are the things that keep you up at night?
7: I think students are disrupted. There is an instability in our culture. And, you know, for us, it comes back to, you know, what is really enduring and lasting. And we see that as God's truth in His word and His world. Students are distracted with so many devices and temptations to lead them in this direction or that direction. I think students are disillusioned in many ways. And I see that in kind of coming here and, you know, wondering, like, how do we live Christianly and in a world where it's so hard? And I think students can come here with some distortions on, you know, the way God intended things to be with sex and sexuality and marriage and life and what justice is and what does it mean to live a life that's countercultural. And so we inherit these 18-year-olds and our responsibility is to take them to the next level of their faith and form them in a way that they're ready for when they leave Biola.
4: Yeah. Larry, let me ask you, when you are looking at families and that educational choice, ACSI, of course, is going to promote a Christian education. Sometimes parents are looking for protection. We want our kids to be in a safe environment. A Christian school hopefully would be able to supply that. The reality is that's not always true. Kids are kids no matter where kids are.
5: That's right.
4: And you're going to have some bullying issues. You're going to have other issues. But why should parents look strongly, if they can afford it, which is a whole nother issue, why should they look at Christian education as a very favorable way to go?
5: Yeah, great question. You know, I think when we look at God's word, I mean, it's very clear that parents are assigned the important task of spiritual formation, Psalm 78, Deuteronomy 6. And formation is messy. You're exactly right, Jim. Christian schools, you can't have a bubble nowadays. You just can't have a bubble. Christian schools are not perfect. Formation is messy. The opportunity as a parent checking out a Christian school, the opportunity to mentor ambassadors and not activists, fine line there. So if I'm a parent looking at a Christian school, I'm looking, whether it's preschool up through 12th grade, I'm looking carefully, and how are they forming? What is their intentional plan? Is it complementing what we're trying to do at home, complementing what we're doing at church? But I'm, that, you know, just dropping a kid off at any Christian school, I don't recommend.
4: Well, I want to challenge that too, because I think we as parents, and I think I did this to a degree, that we're going to put the boys in a good school and, you know, that has a faith orientation. It was a charter school started by Christians. But I think I expected, okay, they're going to do a lot of that job. And I did what I could, but I'm just warning the parents, you got to be, it's like your medical situation. You got to be your advocate.
5: Yes.
4: And I think for your children's education, you need to be their advocate. Don't just put them in the system and let them run down the conveyor belt to Barry at college level, right? Yeah, exactly. But in that regard, again, the choices there. There are a lot of good Christian educators in public schools. I want to make sure we say that.
5: Absolutely.
4: One of them helped lead me to Christ when I was in high school in a public school, my football coach. So they are there and they need that recognition as well. But again, that's something, wow, am I going to be able to trust that?
5: Yeah.
4: And I would say as a parent, if there are better ways that you could go, look at those choices, correct?
5: Absolutely. I often think of the word congruent, congruency. Any place, church, school, baseball, doesn't matter. Any place that's going to have 1 second of my child's brain that day, are they congruent with the message of God's word, the message that we being the parents are trying to instill in our home? But I think at the end of the day, the most important thing that a parent can do in selecting who's going to spend time with my child's brain and heart is, are they, I like how Acts chapter 19 talks about the school of Tyrannus, when Paul took 12 men for a long time, every day, to the school of Tyrannus. And of course, these men were the ones who took the gospel to the world, but they beat up ideas. Is that Christian school going to be a school of Tyrannus? Are they going to take on life issues, whether it's in the humanities, math, science, whatever? Are they going to form my child's mind and heart to whatever God's assignment is for that child?
4: Yeah.
5: And we know God has an assignment for every child. Is that school going to be a school of Tyrannus, prepared for anything that my child is going to encounter
4: for
5: the rest of their life?
4: That is really good. Mm-hmm.
6: This is Focus on the Family with Jim Daly, and our guests today are Dr. Larry Taylor, President and CEO of the Association of Christian Schools International, and Dr. Barry Corey, the president of Biola University. 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
4: Larry, let me pry a little bit more on performance in K through 12. We read again in news reports that test scores are falling. Different schools seem to perform slightly differently. It's hard to compare Catholic schools and Protestant schools and public schools and charter non-affiliated religious schools. When you look at that landscape, what seems to be working well in the methodology that we're seeing? Catholic schools tend to perform pretty well.
5: Yeah, I would encourage people to look at CARTIS, CARTIS think tank out of Canada, extensive research on exactly what you just asked. They're on there. It's just a longitudinal research on comparing Catholic, Christian, homeschool, public, private, everything. And they study students 6 to 21 years after they've graduated.
4: Oh, wow.
5: So I think it's my go-to when I study what is working, what is not working. It's very clear, very objective, and it's encouraging. It's encouraging when we talk about Protestant, which is what mostly ACSI schools are, Protestant-based. One of the most important things as just a U.S. citizen, all right, just not getting into what's best, private, public, whatever, is, can kids read? Can kids?
4: That's kind of basic.
5: Today, those 55 million kids that go to school, only one third. Now, this is sad. Only one third of those children in eighth grade are proficient in reading. Hmm. So just as an American, when we think about our world, our culture, the future of the United States, or wherever you live, we're talking about the basics, you know, reading and math. And I think it's very clear. How are the students performing on the objective testing? That's hugely important. Obviously, the discipleship of their heart and mind, that's the cornerstone. That is number one, top priority. But at the end of the day, if God really has an assignment for every child, mm-hmm. and I believe that God does, that assignment could be that God wants them to be an engineer, a lawyer, a doctor, a pastor. And that means that their brain matters. And so performance in some of the basic fundamental educational segments is hugely important. As a disciple of Christ, it's important. But just as a citizen of this great country,
4: yeah.
5: It's important that these 55 million students can compete with anybody in the world scholastically.
4: Yeah, read and write and,
5: yeah.
4: You know, do arithmetic, those things. Barry, I want to ask you philosophically, you know, the late Chuck Colson was a good friend of mine. We talked often about education. That was a passion that he had in addition to the prison ministry, prison fellowship that he founded. But, you know, he made some comments that really got my attention, which is in underperforming schools in low-income neighborhoods, et cetera, that we're locking these children into a life of poverty because they cannot access education that will help them to rise above their circumstances. And when you look at it that way, that we're in essence condemning a child born in a poor family, in a poor neighborhood, with poor performing schools, it's going to perpetuate poverty.
7: Yeah, and thanks for bringing up Chuck Colson. And I think if Chuck was on your show talking about this, he would just say, you know, hey, play the long game. It's going to take some generations to change this. But the students coming to Biola, and I use this distinction more and more, that students come here for what they want and discover here what they need. And so when I see students that are saying, like, you know, hey, I want to go into the inner city and make a sacrifice and go through either, you know, teaching those schools, charter schools, public schools, Christian schools, you know, I think they're saying, like, I'm going to be part of the solution to those places that are often seen as less than. I might not make enough money. It might not be as prestigious on my resume, whatever it might be. So,
4: yeah.
7: But I just sense more and more that this generation is more interested in making a difference than they are in making a million.
4: I think you're right. I do. The Gen Zers seem to have that passion. You know, for the mom or dad listening to this, it can feel overwhelming, Larry. You know, I got to do homework now. You know, I've just had this baby and now I've got to start thinking about their educational path. How do you suggest that they simplify this? Barry just got to it, you know, kind of look at the long game, but what are those practical simplification ideas about educational choice?
5: Yeah. Well, you know, we have 6,570 days from the time a baby's born until a principal will hand them a diploma.
4: Mm.
5: So as a parent, to simplify, how 6,570 days, where parents know their babies better than anybody. And I would encourage parents to just take a step back and to think through not the money initially. I mean, we know it costs money, but to think through, I know my son, I know my daughter. Is what type of educational learning environment will they most likely thrive in? And of course, I'm biased. I'm going to encourage them to go to a Christ-centered option. But at the end of the day, there is so much information that parents can connect to as they are exploring the local options. But I want to encourage your listeners. I want to encourage all the moms and dads and the grandparents to take a step back, to commit it to prayer, seek counsel, and ask a lot of questions. Don't just think that because a school has Christian in their name, that they're all the way authentic.
4: Yeah, it's called being in a fallen world.
5: Yeah, exactly.
4: You could put church in there. You could put so many things in there because we're not perfect, and that's just the way it is. Let me ask both of you this. You know, again, many parents may only feel they have one option, that's public school. So if you're in that position where you don't have the resources financially to do private school or Christian school, how do you make the best use of that time? And how do you encourage them to stay engaged? I mean, you're both educators, so forget the difference between university and K through 12 for a minute. You know, if you're just consulting or counseling parents of younger children, again, who have to be in public school, what would you say to them?
7: Well, let me maybe approach it a little bit differently, Jim. And I would say, thinking when it comes to maybe public higher education, that is certainly an option and often seen as a less expensive option. But I would, some practical advice that I would give to parents is that, one, remember that between the ages of 18 and 22, they're some of the most transformative years in a human being's life, relationally, intellectually, spiritually, interpersonally. So those are years to steward well. Second, at least apply to a Christian college. You know, there are hundreds of them to look at, but at least apply to one. Three is like, look beyond the sticker price. I mean, sometimes you say, well, I can't afford that. Look at how expensive it is. Well, there's so much financial aid that's available. Financial aid counselors are going to work with you. So I would tell them to, like, don't just eliminate a Christian college or university just because you look at how expensive it is, or, you know, how, you know, far away it might be from your home. So I would encourage them to think about that.
4: Those are good thoughts.
7: Yeah. And then realize that faculty can form you more than you might think. And so what major you decide to choose in a public university or a university that doesn't have any kind of Christian background, I think will, you know, do the research, know where those graduates go, know what those faculty members teach and where they studied. I don't think that matters. Get involved in a kind of campus ministry. And there's so many, Chi Alpha and Reformed University Fellowship and, you know, Navigators and Crew and, you know, on and on it goes. So I think that inner varsity, I think that matters as well. And get involved in a local church.
4: No, that's good. K through 12, Larry, getting more practical there where, you know, a parent can't afford an option. How do they make the best of that situation spiritually?
5: I love what Barry just said. I think the, first of all, I mean, there's just thousands of parents every Sunday that are sitting in those pews, and they really, really, really want their kid to be in a Christian school. But they I love what Barry said, they look at the tuition. Jim, I have literally counseled thousands of parents, family, friends, thousands of parents. If there's a little bit of interest in sending your son or daughter to a Christian school, take a step in that direction. Don't let the tuition, especially if you have more than one child. And so parents kind of give up. I can never afford that school. God is in the business of working that part of the equation out. And Barry hit it perfectly. Take a step. It's amazing what God can do. There's financial aid. There's tuition assistance. There's the school choice, many of our states, and now with the federal tax credit. But don't just look at that tuition and give up.
4: Yeah.
5: God can show up in some really powerful ways.
4: You know, you mentioned that federal tax credit. That's something new for the 27 tax code. It was voted in. Describe that briefly, because this is really good news for parents and grandparents.
5: It's excellent. At ACSI, we consider this a watershed moment. It's incredible. You have $1,700. Every tax-paying citizen in the United States, dollar for dollar, a federal tax credit for $1,700. So if I owe the government $5,000 of my taxes, I can donate $1,700 to a SGO, and I can unpack that later. And instead of sending my $1,700 to the United States, I'm going to send $1,700 to the school of my choice. Right. I can designate a Christian school. And so the federal tax credit is going to give families incredible opportunities for, you know, again, they might have a state school choice option, but the federal tax credit is at ACSI, we've been doing school choice for over 20 years. Last year, we allocated $15 million to about 3,500 students. We think this is going to, with the federal tax credit, it's going to exponentially increase.
4: Yeah.
5: We are an SGO. We're a scholarship granting organization. It's called the Children's Tuition Fund. And this is the good, everybody can participate. We finally have a national Sponsor a Child program.
4: Right.
5: And so what an encouragement for the 55 million students. What an encouragement for the parents to have an opportunity now at the federal level to
4: and that's choice. Targeted to the school, not to the student directly. I mean, that's an amount that comes to the school for use.
5: And, yeah,
4: but
5: yeah.
4: You can target the school. You yeah. can say, I want that money given to,
5: yeah.
4: You know,
5: I can do a general, you yeah. know, or I can designate a specific school. It's dollar for dollar, a $1,700 federal tax credit. What an opportunity to support faith-based education. And by the way, it's also this $1,700 federal tax credit is for all school choice, homeschool. It's even for public school.
4: Yeah.
5: I don't think people realize,
4: yeah.
5: you know, they can contribute the $1,700 federal tax credit and they can designate it to go to a public school.
4: Yeah. And that is good news, and you should look into it. John will give details. We'll have links and connections and information that you can pursue that. Thank you both for being with us and for talking with us about these decisions, the environment we're in, and the hope that you have. I so appreciate it. Dr. Corey from Biola and Dr. Taylor, ACSI. Thank you both.
5: Thank you.
7: Thank you.
4: And we have quite a few follow-up materials for you, articles and other things that can help you and your child's educational goals, including the new federal tax information. You'll find that at our website for those details. We also mentioned a free agent stage program you can get involved with. This was born out of my experience with Trent, our oldest, at a pediatrician's office, where they gave me a sheet and said, here's what you can expect in the terrible twos. And it's kind of geared for that 0 to 18. You're going to sign your child up, put your child's birthday in there. We're going to age that journey right with you. 0 to 18 every week, 936 weeks, by the way, 0 to 18. And we're going to give you the content to help you think about all the spiritual formation issues and other issues that you'll face as a parent.
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1: With SRN News, I'm Bob Agnew in Washington. President Trump is honoring tech leaders today at the White House, leaders at the Golden Age of Innovation Summit, featuring well-known names like Elon Musk and other innovators.
2: Today is my privilege to bestow National Medals of Science and National Medals of Technology and Innovation on some of those very same technology leaders, people whose contributions to their fields will be remembered.
1: The president marveled at what's on the horizon, including further exploration of the moon and advanced nuclear power options. An 18-year-old who pledged his allegiance to the terrorist group ISIS and was planning to kill people at the Jewish-owned Mall of America in Minneapolis is now under arrest.
3: The FBI says the 18-year-old pledged his allegiance to ISIS and was looking to shoot and kill people at the Mall of America, which is owned by a Jewish person. The suspect stating that even if he killed 30 people, no one would go there anymore. I want to harm the Jew, Minnesota U.S. Attorney Daniel Rosen.
4: He did purchase a firearm. He purchased an AK-47, four 30-round magazines, and I believe it was 200 rounds of ammunition. And it was after that purchase was completed that he was arrested immediately.
3: Laura Winters reporting.
1: Weekly jobless claims fell slightly last week. The Labor Department says it received 197,000 first-time requests for unemployment benefits in the week ending October 3rd. The Trump Organization is applying for the use of the .Trump internet domain.
5: The company that manages the president's trademarks filed paperwork through a subsidiary with the Internet Corporation for assigned names and numbers. That's the nonprofit that handles the domain name system. The company says the .Trump domain will remain tightly controlled to protect the integrity and trust associated with the Trump brand. Rich Thomason reporting.
1: This is SRN News.
6: Foundations of Freedom, a look at America's founding principles and the leaders who shaped our nation.
7: Ronald Reagan believed freedom was more than a political system or a set of laws. In 1988, he said, "Freedom describes the God-given condition of the human soul." For Reagan, liberty was not something government created. It was something government was called to respect and to protect. That idea sits at the heart of the American experiment. Our rights do not come from rulers, institutions, or political majorities. They belong to us by nature and by God. And when we understand freedom that way, our responsibility becomes clearer. Government may protect liberty. Laws may preserve it, but neither can give us what was never theirs to grant. Freedom begins with the recognition that human dignity and liberty come before government, not from it.
1: Former Venezuelan President Nicolas Maduro is facing new federal torture charges unsealed in New York today. That compounds his drug trafficking case. Currently jailed since a January raid, Maduro and his wife, Celia Flores, pleaded not guilty.
3: The legal escalation follows a massive Miami court breakthrough where top Maduro operative Alex Saab pleaded guilty to laundering $195 million, agreeing to cooperate with U.S. authorities. Alex Saab pleaded guilty to laundering $195 million.

Hello, Bristol Bay. My name is Joshua Fish. It's time to take a look at the weather forecast from the King Salmon, Dillingham, and Anchorage airports. From the King Salmon Airport, today cloudy, high 47, winds from the south southeast at 10 to 15 miles per hour. Tonight cloudy, low 41, winds from the south to southeast at 10 to 20 miles per hour. From the Dillingham Airport, today cloudy, slight chance of a rain shower, high near 45, winds from the south to southeast at 10 to 20 miles per hour. Tonight, cloudy with light rain developing after midnight, low 43. Winds from the south to southeast at 10 to 20 miles per hour. Chance of rain is 80%. From the Ted Stevens International Airport in Anchorage, today, cloudy skies early, followed by partial clearing, high 47. Winds light and variable. Tonight, cloudy, slight chance of a rain shower, low 37. Winds light and variable. And thank you for listening to the Voice of Bristol Bay. I'm Joshua Fish. And that's your weather report from the KAKN Radio Studio in Naknek, now streaming at kakn.org.

Listen to this encouragement from Isaiah 41, verse 10. Do not fear, for I am with you. You're not alone. God is right there with you.

Whether your day is going great or not so much, this verse is for you. Psalm 118, verse 24 says, "This is the day the Lord has made. Let us rejoice and be glad in it." Let's rejoice as we head into this next song.

Thanks for sharing part of your day with us here on KCAN. My name is Maggie. Psalm 34, verse 8 says this, "Taste and see that the Lord is good." Let's keep that joy going with this next song.

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1: Jonathan Edwards once said, "True legacy consists not of what we leave behind, but of what we instill in others." Hi, I'm Rob West. We often think about leaving behind money and assets, but Scripture calls us to think bigger. What we pass on isn't just wealth, but wisdom, character, and a legacy of faithfulness. Today we'll talk about how to prepare the next steward and why it's crucial to intentionally pass on wisdom before wealth. And then we'll take your calls at 800-525-7000. This is Faith and Finance, biblical wisdom for your financial decisions. There's a natural desire in all of us to provide for the people we love, whether it's children, grandchildren, or others God has entrusted to our care. We want to leave them in a better position than we were. And that's not a bad desire. In fact, Proverbs 13:22 says, "A good man leaves an inheritance to his children's children." But here's the tension. The Bible never defines inheritance as merely financial. In fact, when wealth is passed on without wisdom, it can become more of a burden than a blessing. That's why Proverbs 20:21 says, "An inheritance gained hastily in the beginning will not be blessed in the end." The goal isn't just to transfer assets. It's to transfer stewardship, because ultimately your heirs aren't just recipients. They're future managers of what belongs to God. That changes everything. You see, throughout Scripture, inheritance is deeply tied to identity and responsibility. In the Old Testament, land wasn't just property. It was tied to covenant, calling, and faithfulness. Families didn't just receive something. They were entrusted with something. And the same is true today. If we pass on wealth without preparing the heart, we risk setting someone up for confusion or even harm. But if we invest in their spiritual formation, their understanding of stewardship, and their trust in God as the true provider, then what we leave behind becomes a tool for kingdom impact. So how do we prepare the next steward? Well, first, we model it. More is caught than taught. The way you handle money right now, how you spend, save, give, and trust God, is shaping the next generation, whether you realize it or not. Your financial life is telling a story. Is it a story of fear or faith? Of accumulation or generosity? Of control or surrender? Because long before your children or grandchildren receive anything from you, they're learning from you. Second, we must communicate intentionally. One of the biggest mistakes families make is avoiding conversations about money, values, and legacy. But silence creates confusion. Deuteronomy 6:6-7 reminds us to talk about God's ways when you sit in your house and when you walk by the way. That includes how we think about money. Talk about why you give. Talk about how you make decisions. Talk about what you hope they'll carry forward, not just financially, but spiritually. Help them see that money is not the goal. It's a tool. Third, we train, not just transfer. Psalm 78 reminds us to tell the coming generation the glorious deeds of the Lord, so that they should set their hope in God. Faithfulness is learned over time. That means giving the next generation opportunities to see, practice, and participate in stewardship now, not just someday. It might look like helping a child budget their allowance, inviting a teenager into family giving decisions, or walking alongside an adult as they navigate financial choices. We're not just preparing them to receive, we're preparing them to steward. And finally, we trust God with the outcome. This is where it gets deeply personal, because even with the best preparation, you can't control what someone else will do. At some point, we release what we've taught, modeled, and invested, and we entrust it to God. That's true not only of money, but of the people we love. Psalm 24:1 reminds us, "The earth is the Lord's and the fullness thereof." That includes your resources and your legacy. You are not the owner. You're the steward, and the same will be true for the next generation. So instead of asking, "How much should I leave behind?" maybe a better question is, "How well am I preparing the one who will receive it?" Because the greatest inheritance you can leave isn't what's in your accounts. It's a heart that treasures God above all. It's a life that says, God owns it all. I am his steward, and everything I have is meant to serve his purposes. That's the kind of legacy that impacts your children and your children's children. And that's exactly what we explore in our newest Faith 5 Field Guide, How Do I Prepare the Next Steward, launching in just 2 weeks. 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
1: 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We're going to start in Texas today. Brent, go ahead, sir.
4: Yes, sir. I have several retirement accounts, and I am a registered nurse that is susceptible to having my accounts confiscated because of lawsuits. How can I protect those?
1: Yeah. Do you have anything going on actively, or is this just trying to anticipate any problems?
4: No, not actively. Just I am 61, fixing to be 62, and I just want to make sure that I have something to leave my wife and my family.
1: Yeah. Yeah. No, I totally get that. You know, as you think about this, in terms of protection, and being sued, which would be likely what you're talking about here, you know, you want to separate your professional liability protection from protecting the assets you've already accumulated. The good news is that retirement accounts, for the most part, and we'll talk about how they vary, are covered by ERISA, especially the 401k and the 403b. And those have the strongest federal protections against ordinary creditors. In terms of the exceptions, let me just kind of run through this here real quick. A private employer 401k or a 403b, are they going to be the strongest with that ERISA protection from lawsuits? And, you know, 403B, which would be common for a private hospital or a nonprofit, very strong ERISA coverage. Private pension, the same thing. The government 401k or 403B, different rules. Government plans aren't covered by ERISA. You've got the applicable federal and state law. Traditional IRAs, some protection, but different. So strong federal protection in a bankruptcy, but outside of bankruptcy, the state law becomes most important. So I guess the only thing I would say is you might want to investigate before moving a 403B, let's say, to an IRA, because you don't want to assume that the rollover preserves every protection in every situation. Now, once you are beyond your working years, and, you know, that's no longer a concern, or at least less of a concern related to a lawsuit, then you might want to roll that 401k or 403b into the IRA just for simplicity and having everything managed in one place. So that's something to consider. Now, what do you do beyond the protections afforded to you related to those retirement plans? Well, I would just say make sure you have adequate professional liability and malpractice coverage. You know, even if your employer provides coverage, you might want to understand exactly what it covers and where an individual nursing professional liability policy makes sense. I would always carry a personal umbrella policy. We have one. You know, that's going to address another category of risk, maybe an auto accident, someone injured in your home. You know, you're going to want to make sure that you've got something that goes beyond the standard limits of a homeowner's or an auto liability policy. That's where the umbrella policy comes in. And then, you know, I would just say for significant wealth, you could look to an estate planning attorney for asset protection. But apart from that, those are probably the main steps you'd want to take. Is that helpful, though, Brent?
4: Yes.
1: Okay. Very good. Well, listen, hopefully we've given you a few things to think about. If we can help further along the way, don't hesitate to reach out. Lord bless you, sir. Thanks for being on the program. Let's go to Ohio. Hi, Pam. How can I help?
5: Hi. My first question, and I hope it's very simple, but I have my will and everything specified in there, how things are divided down as far as my house and et cetera, et cetera. I also have investments, and those are all have beneficiaries on it. My financial advisor says I don't need a trust. My kids are pushing me to get a trust to avoid probate. Is that, which is true? As
1: well,
5: long as everything is designated.
1: Yeah. Is it necessary? No, because eventually with a will that's valid and up to date, your estate, everything in it, your property, personal property and assets and cash, plus the beneficiaries that are named on the accounts will ensure that everything ultimately gets to the heir of choice or the ministry or charity that you designate. The beneficiary, the accounts with beneficiaries will pass outside of probate. They are correct that it will require the probate court to get involved, but it should typically be minimal in terms of time and expense if it's a fairly simple situation. You know, it happens every day, but it, you know, it will extend it a little longer than if you have a trust. And just in terms of, you know, could it take a month or a couple of months? Sure. If it's complicated, it could take even more than that. And there are some probate costs. But is it necessary? No. A valid will and up-to-date beneficiaries and other, you know, legal documents like living wills and healthcare directives is sufficient. The benefit of the trust, even though it's going to cost a little bit more than the will, is that, you know, it's going to pass all of it. Well, anything in the name of the trust, which could be your home and other assets, will pass outside of probate, will not be a part of the public record. Therefore, it's anonymous, will not be subject to probate court costs, and could be managed by a trustee in the event you're incapacitated prior to death, whereas a trust only goes into effect at death. So there are certain benefits, but you're talking a couple of thousand dollars probably to put a trust in place, whereas a basic will is probably more like 500.
5: Right. Now, my last will was made prior to my husband passing away. Everything was to come to me, and I did, that happened. But do I need to get my will updated now that my husband's gone? I believe the secondary was our children after, yeah. You know, if I passed, my husband would get it. Do I need a new will?
1: I would get it updated. You wouldn't need to, okay, to have a new will, but you would want to have it updated. And so I would, okay, go back to that. Yeah, anytime you go through a major life transition or you want to make changes to how you have, mm-hmm, you know, your estate distributed, absolutely. It's a good time just for that to be updated. Just to, that's going to streamline things, make it simpler. Right. You know, in terms of the fees, I mean, an uncontested probate or administration through appointment with no minors involved, I mean, you're talking probably less than $5,000 in probate costs. You know, it generally somewhere between $2,500 and $4,500. But, you know, again, it's totally up to you as to what your objectives are, but both will suffice. At the end of the day, though, I absolutely would get that will updated following his death.
5: And with the deed to my house, both my husband and I's name are on there. Do I need to get that changed, and does that take a lawyer?
1: Yeah, it's a good question. I would, you know, generally it's advisable to update the deed of the property. You know, the laws say that, you know, you are now the owner as a result of it. But, you know, I don't think it's a bad idea. You would want to get an attorney to help you, you know, get that new deed recorded with the local county recorder's office. And I think that's a good idea, just to have everything current and up to date and exactly the way that it should be in light of, you know, who is currently living.
5: I appreciate your time, and thank you so much for your ministry.
6: Thank you, Pam. Hey, let me send you a gift just for being on the show today. There's a wonderful book called Wise Women Managing Money that was written by Miriam Neff after the passing of her husband, Bob Neff. Just about, you know, as you're stepping into this role where you're managing everything, not that you didn't manage some of it while your husband was living, but obviously you've now got all of it. And I think this will just be an encouragement to you. It was written specifically for widows as they step into this role of a financial manager and steward of God's resources. So stay on the line, Pam. We'll put Wise Women Managing Money in the mail to you, okay?
5: God bless you all. I appreciate your program.
6: All right. Bye-bye. God bless you. 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We've got the lines filling up. Some great questions coming up. 800-525-7000. I'm Rob West, and this is Biblical Wisdom for your financial decisions. Stick around.
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9: Hey, how you doing today?
6: Great.
9: Thanks. I really enjoy your show. You know, you guys got so much good information.
6: Thank you.
9: My thing is, I'm about 10 years out from retirement, but I wanted to kind of start kind of getting rid of this debt that we have, you know, and consolidate it and start doing improvements on my house. And but I want to, my house is paid off. I want to take some equity out. I just want to know what the best option would be to do that. Would it be a HELOC or an equity plan, or, you know, just a conventional, you know, mortgage loan? I'm not too sure what are the benefits of each.
6: Yeah. Yeah, it's a great question. And I think, you know, the goal is, you don't want to enter retirement, you know, with a big debt. You want to keep your fixed expenses manageable. And so let's try to borrow as little as we can. And the HELOC is a great way to do that, home equity line of credit, because, you know, the improvements probably are going to have costs that come in stages. And that's really one of the best features of the HELOC, is you get the line, but you don't have to take it until you need it. And there's a variable rate, which is good because rates are elevated right now. And we expect over the next few years for rates to slowly come down, and you'll get those lower rates with that variable versus the fixed rate. But the key idea is, I think, you borrow as little as possible. You don't borrow it till you need it. And then you focus on paying it back, so you can get back to a place where you're debt free, versus the home equity loan, which is a known one-time amount that you get at closing and a fixed rate. And then a new mortgage would be, you know, they're going to typically have minimums. So, you know, that would be where you have a very large borrowing need requiring a long repayment period. But, you know, hopefully that's not the case here, which is where I think the HELOC is best suited. And then obviously smaller improvements wherever you can support it out of current cash flow, that would be even better. But you don't want to drain your liquidity. You want to keep plenty of reserves. And so, again, that's where I think the HELOC would be the winner here.
9: Okay, yeah, that really helps out with the, you know, because my plan is to take it out. You know, they give 30-year, 15 years, but you know, my plan is to double up on my payments for maybe 5 years.
6: Yes.
9: Out as quick as I can. You know?
6: I think that's great. Yeah, and that would really, I think, support the HELOC. And I love that idea that while you're working, you got good cash flow. Let's try to really knock this thing out so that you're entering retirement debt free or close to it. And, you know, we're keeping those fixed expenses manageable. John, great question. We appreciate your call. If I can help further, let us know. Let's go to Arkansas. Hi, Rob. Go ahead.
10: Okay. So I got a question to ask you, then I want to do a follow-up statement. Okay.
6: Okay.
10: Okay. The question is, you were talking about not using the same password, but I wanted to know that on all my accounts and everything, I use my fingerprint. How secure do you think that is?
6: Definitely secure. It's a good security practice. It's much better than leaving your phone unlocked or relying on a simple PIN. It's not enough by itself, but I like it. It's strong. That paired with a strong password of at least 6 characters, I think, is a great starting point. Obviously, you've got to go beyond that. But did you have a follow-up question on that or another thought?
10: Well, two things. I wanted to touch up on that real quick, that some of my accounts do a two-step verification, but I also have one account that automatically forces me to password every 6 months. I think that's a good step. It's sometimes it's hard for us older people to remember passwords and everything. Yeah. But so the other one thing I wanted to touch on, Rob, was that I've been getting some scam alerts. They claim to be from TransUnion and the other two credit bureaus, but they're saying that a change has been identified on your TransUnion credit report. Click on this website to do that. I do not suggest anybody does that, because that tells me that they're attempting to get your social security number, any other valuable information that's going to break the security for you to be scammed on and somebody get your money.
6: Oh, it's such a great point, Rob. It can't be said enough. I'm glad you called that out, because, yeah, I mean, the best practice here is just don't ever give any information to anyone, phone, text, web, where you didn't initiate the contact using known and verifiable contact data. So unless you're getting the phone number from the trusted website and calling customer service yourself, or you navigating in your browser, not clicking a link, but, you know, to your institution's primary domain and then engaging with them further or reaching out to the Social Security. Yeah. Inbound requests for personal information is just an automatic no, no matter how good it looks. Don't trust the caller ID by itself. Don't trust an email that looks legit or somebody that sounds, you know, like they are legitimate, because even the AI now is making these calls, whereas the, you know, broken English and, you know, the problems with the emails, you could spot these things. They look identical to the real thing now. And so we just need to, you know, not respond at all to those inbound requests. So that's a great thought, Rob, and I appreciate you calling that out today. Thanks for being on the show, sir. Well, folks, as we round out the broadcast today, first of all, thank you for your time, for tuning in and listening to the broadcast each day. I'm grateful for your questions and your testimonies, because, you know, my experience in doing this for a long time is that our financial journey is one of the key ways that God shapes our spiritual journey. And you might say, how is that, Rob? Well, you know, the way we handle God's money is one of the most tangible expressions of what we value and where we've placed our trust. And it's that daily demonstration of how we're going to allocate God's resources. And ultimately, these are heart issues. Jesus said, where your treasure is, there your heart will be also. So we know that our heart follows our money. And so we want to be thinking about the story we're telling with regard to what's most important to us. And if our spending doesn't align with that, we'll take a step back and say, you know what? Maybe I need to take another look at my budget. Maybe I want to be doing more, giving more, saving more, blessing the people on my path, using money as a tool to accomplish God's purposes, not spending so much on interest on the debt I've accumulated. Well, each day we want to help you make steps in that direction. By the way, lots of great resources at our website, faithfi.com. Not only can you find a certified Kingdom Advisor, but you can click on the button there at the top of the page that says app and...
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12: With SRN News, I'm Bob Agnew in Washington. President Trump honoring tech leaders and scientists today at the Golden Age of Innovation Summit in Washington, D.C. He also touted his policies that encourage American innovation.
13: From day one, my administration has taken decisive action to ensure that America continues to dominate the frontiers of science and technology. We ended DEI for scientific grants from the federal government.
12: And the president honoring such tech giants as Elon Musk, as well as Google founder Sergey Brin and NVIDIA CEO Jensen Huang, the president marveling at what's on the horizon. Things like further exploration of the moon and advanced nuclear technology. The first Atlantic hurricane of the year is on the move now, heading toward the Gulf Coast at a Home Depot in Panama City, Florida. Michael Willey says some items are just flying off the shelf.
14: Generators have been a huge push already. We have seen an increase in plywood, ratchet straps, and water is definitely on the move for sure.
12: Isai is currently a Category 1 storm, blowing along at about 80 miles an hour, I should say, with sustained high winds of 80 miles an hour. Those could get even stronger when the storm makes landfall, probably by tomorrow night or early Saturday. The FBI in Minneapolis arresting an 18-year-old who pledged his allegiance to ISIS and was planning to kill people at the Jewish-owned Mall of America in Minneapolis.
15: An 18-year-old in Minnesota charged in connection with plotting a terrorist attack in support of ISIS. The feds say he purchased an AK-47 and 200 rounds of ammunition and was looking to shoot and kill people at the Mall of America, which is owned by a Jewish person. The U.S. attorney in Minnesota says the teen stated that even if he killed 30 people, no one would go there anymore. I want to harm the Jew, just like the brothers in Australia, Bondi Beach, harmed the Jews. Laura Winters reporting.
12: And this is SRN News. Filmmaker Tim Mahoney's movie Patterns of Evidence, The Israel Dilemma, taps into biblical history in two different ways, with archaeological artifacts that verify the truth of Scripture, as well as archival video from an in-person interview he conducted with a lot of different top leaders throughout Israel over a dozen years ago, brought to light now after the October 7th Hamas terrorist attack.
16: We talked about the nation of Israel, how it came to be. We talked about the covenant. We talked about all these things. And for the last 17 years, those interviews were sitting in a vault waiting for the time to happen. And sadly, when Israel was attacked in October, I said, I need to make a film. So I looked at it and I thought, no, what we have here is the Israel dilemma. Does God have a relationship with the Jewish people and the nation of Israel?
12: Mahoney's film, part of his ongoing Patterns of Evidence archaeological series, was ironically prompted in part by the modern day tragedy of October 7th. This is SRN News. A major fight within the Buss family is growing over the future of the Los Angeles Lakers.
17: Buss's siblings call her efforts legally and factually baseless. Buss remains on as team governor after Mark Walters sold the Lakers to Bob Iger and Josh Kushner. The family owns more than 17.8% of the franchise. In August, Jimmy, Johnny, Janie, Joey, and Jesse Buss voted to include their stake in the sale. Jeannie Buss immediately opposed the vote, saying the transaction would breach the family trust. If the Buss family trust did sell its remaining shares, it would make Jeannie Buss ineligible to serve on the board of governors because the NBA requires governors to own at least 15% of the franchise. I'm Daniel Martindale.
12: NASA's Crew 12 astronauts have returned to Earth. Four astronauts took off from Cape Canaveral 8 months ago on board the Dragon spacecraft Freedom. While on board the International Space Station, Crew 12 conducted scientific research to support future Moon and Mars missions. You'll find more of these stories at srnnews.com.
18: Hello, Bristol Bay. My name is Joshua Fish. It's time to take a look at the weather forecast from the King Salmon, Dillingham, and Anchorage airports. From the King Salmon Airport, today, a mix of clouds and sun early, followed by cloudy skies in the afternoon, high 47. Winds from the south to southeast at 10 to 15 miles per hour. Tonight, cloudy, low 41. Winds from the south to southeast at 10 to 20 miles per hour. Tomorrow, windy with periods of rain, high near 50. Winds from the south to southeast at 20 to 30 miles per hour. Chance of rain is 80%. Rainfall will be around a quarter of an inch. Winds could occasionally gust over 40 miles per hour. From the Dillingham Airport, today, cloudy skies, slight chance of a rain shower, high around 45. Winds from the south to southeast at 10 to 15 miles per hour. Tonight, cloudy skies with periods of light rain later on, 10 to 15 miles per hour. Tonight, cloudy skies with periods

Tonight, partly cloudy early, followed by cloudy skies overnight, low 37. The wind will be light and variable. Tomorrow, overcast, high 49. Winds from the south to southeast at 5 to 10 miles per hour. In King Salmon, the average high temperature for today, October 8th, is 48 degrees Fahrenheit, and the record high is 61. The average low is 32, and the record low is 10. Today's sunrise is at 8:47 a.m., and sunset will be at 7:39 p.m., giving us a total of 10 hours and 51 minutes of daylight for today. Tomorrow will be 5 minutes and 6 seconds shorter. 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I'm Joshua Fish, and that's your weather report from the KAKN studio in Naknek, now streaming at KAKN.org.

0: Hello, Bristol Bay. 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The City of Dillingham is hiring for the following roles: Deputy City Manager, Police Officer, Lateral Rotational, Police Officer, Resident, Animal Control Specialist, two positions are open, Heavy Equipment Operator, Heavy Equipment Mechanic, Dispatcher, Buildings and Grounds Assistant, Water/Wastewater Operator 2, and Record Specialist. 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

You're listening to KKN Radio, the voice of Bristol Bay. My name is Maggie. Thanks for being a part of our day today. Psalm 55, verse 22 reminds us, "Cast your cares on the Lord, and He will sustain you." Let's hold on to that today. Here's our next song.

Before the next song, here's a quick reminder from God's Word. Lamentations 3:22 through 23 says, His mercies are new every morning. What a great reminder as we worship together.

0: 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John 16:33 says, "In this world you will have trouble, but take heart, I have overcome the world."
1: It's possible to drift away from God's standard of morality. It's possible to drift away from believing the reliability of Scripture. It's possible to drift away from responsibilities at home. In your business world, it's possible to drift away from pursuing God personally. It's possible to drift away from holy living. Mission drift is dangerous because it's never sudden. You don't wake up one day and say, I'm going to live an unholy life today.

0: It's a joy to have you along today on Wisdom for the Heart. Stephen Davey is your Bible teacher, and we're wrapping up our series in 2 Peter called Seven Supplements That Guarantee Spiritual Strength. Over these last broadcasts, Peter has given us seven qualities to pursue. Today, he warns us how easily we can drift from them. It's a safeguard we all need. Stephen calls today's message, Remember to Remember. You'll hear how to guard against that slow drift and how to leave a faithful mark on others. So, open your Bible to 2 Peter chapter 1 and let's close out this series with Stephen.
1: The founding documents of a Christian university spelled out the passion that this school felt for the glory of God. One paragraph reads, Each student will be instructed and pressed to know Jesus Christ, who is eternal life, to lay Christ as the only foundation of all knowledge and learning. If you graduated from this evangelical university, you received your diploma stamped with the words in Latin translated into English, which read, Truth for Christ and His Church. A Christian university is known as Harvard University. Today, their diplomas and their curriculum have eliminated any mention of Christ and the church. Nearly 70 years after Harvard was established, pastors I have read in the New England area were concerned that Harvard had already begun to drift. This is only 70 years after their founding. And so they appealed to a wealthy individual to consider funding the establishment of a new university, and his name was Elihu Yale, another inexpensive school to attend, but he formed it, and in their original curriculum, their students were required to read the Bible every day, spend time in prayer, and receive instruction in biblical doctrine. 60 years later, Dartmouth College was founded primarily to equip missionaries to evangelize their world. Today, of course, the 9 or 10 Ivy League schools have nothing to do with the gospel. This is what you call institutional drift, mission drift. And frankly, no good, no godly endeavor is ever really safe from the undertow of mission drift. It can happen to an institution. It can happen to an individual. A believer is not immune to that undertow. It's possible to drift away from the simple truths of the gospel. It's possible to drift away from God's standard of morality. It's possible to drift away from believing the reliability of Scripture. It's possible to drift away from responsibilities at home and at work. It's possible to drift away from your wedding vows. It's possible to drift away from ethical decisions in your business world. It's possible to drift away from pursuing God personally. It's possible to drift away from spending time with Him privately. It's possible to drift away from holy living. Mission drift is dangerous because it's never sudden. You don't wake up one day and say, I'm going to live an unholy life today. It's never one decision. It's never spur of the moment. It takes place slowly. It's like the tide going out to sea. But with that, I invite you back to a 2,000-year-old warning. Turn back, if you have your Bibles, to Peter's second letter that we're working through and his discussion on the seven supplements in chapter 1. About the time you think Peter's finished writing about these seven supplements, and you think I'm finished preaching about them. He launches into this very personal paragraph where he wraps it up. He summarizes it with a very passionate paragraph. He delivers a warning, basically, to the believer of this constant danger of drifting away from the pursuit of these seven supplements, like virtue and steadfastness and godliness and brotherly love. We've studied them all. Three times in the next four verses, Peter is going to use the word for remember. You might circle them in your copy of the New Testament passage in 2 Peter chapter 1. We're now at verse 12. He writes, "Therefore, I intend always to remind you," there it is, "of these qualities," that is, these supplements. Go down to verse 13. "I think it right, as long as I'm in this body, to stir you up by way of reminder." There it is. And then if you go down to verse 15, the middle part, "so that after my departure, you may be able at any time to recall," there's that same word, family, "remember them," these things. And by the way, not just for the sake of remembering them, you know, for the pop quiz, but for the sake of spiritually growing, spiritually surviving, spiritually flourishing, so that you avoid the danger of a wasted life Peter wrote about back in verse 8, and he called it an ineffective and an unfruitful life. Now, what I want to do is break down this final paragraph on the subject into several reminders. Three reminders that will keep you from drifting away. Here's the first one. Remember that spiritual growth is not matured by information, but application. He writes here in verse 12, "Therefore, I intend always to remind you of these qualities," these supplements. "Though you know them," catch that, "though you know them and are established in the truth that you have." See, don't miss the fact that Peter isn't writing to new believers, people who don't know this stuff. Peter doesn't view his original readers as immature believers. They already know what Peter's been writing to them about. They already know about these spiritual disciplines, these supplements of virtue and godliness and steadfastness and agape love. Peter writes here that they are already established in the truth. You already know these supplements. So don't miss the fact that there's this reinforcement to the warning. Even mature Christians can drift. Seasoned saints can lose their balance. Long-standing Christians can lapse into scandalous sin, devastating sin, and leave that fruitful and effective life, drift away. The devil never stops fishing, by the way, in your life, changing the bait, tempting you at 30 and changing it at 40, and then trying something new at 50 and changing the lure at 60 and something brand new at 70. If you think that because you're older in the faith, the more protected you are from spiritual drift, listen to the personal testimony of the Apostle Paul, who writes, "But I discipline my body and I keep it under control, lest having preached to others, I become disqualified." 1 Corinthians 9:27. He knew the word. He spent years teaching the word, yet he knew at some point he could violate the word by not applying it. See, you pull Paul over, by the way, as an older man, and you ask him if there was anything he was afraid of, and he'd tell you, "Oh yeah, let me tell you something. I am afraid of failing in the final lap of my race." This is a possibility he never got over. See, what keeps you in the race is not information alone, but the application of the truth. Nine different times, Jesus Christ will ask the spiritual leaders, the spiritually knowledgeable leaders of the nation Israel, have you never read in reference to the Old Testament? Of course, they'd read it. They didn't have to answer it. Many of them had many of the books of the Old Testament memorized. Jesus was simply making the point that knowing was not the same thing as obeying, which is why the Bible never equates spiritual maturity with knowing. It always equates it with doing. And Peter's writing to believers who, in a sense, had all the awards already pinned on their Awana vests, their trail life vests, shepherd's girls. They'd done it all. They knew it. Jesus would say to them, if you know these things, blessed are you if you do them. John 13:17. He would say, blessed are those who hear the word of God and do it. Luke 11:28. This is what James is referring to in chapter 1, where he says that the person who hears the word of God and refuses to apply the word of God is like somebody looking in the mirror and then not doing anything about it. I mean, we all looked in the mirror this morning, from what I can tell. Many of us made some major adjustments. Some of us prayed for miracles. The Bible is the mirror in this analogy, and you look in it and you see yourself. And oh, the major adjustments that we need to make. See, these people knew the word, but they were, according to Peter's warning, not out of danger. It's interesting, by the way, that Peter uses a different word here in verse 12 when he says, I know that you know them, you know these supplements. He uses the word oida for knowing mentally rather than gnosko, which is knowing experientially. One New Testament scholar pointed out the very interesting fact that it's possible that Peter's implying that to know something intellectually and not know it experientially. They know it, but they're not living it. They're going to drift. Here's a second warning. Remember that what matters most in life is motivated by the brevity of life. He now writes in verse 13, I think it right, as long as I am in this body, to stir you up by way of reminder. Since I know that the putting off of my tent, a reference to taking the tent down, the body, will be soon, as our Lord Jesus Christ made clear to me. Peter's giving us a little bit of his personal testimony. Now, we're not sure. Commentators debate as to whether or not Peter was given fresh revelation from the Lord that he's about to die. Now, Peter doesn't clarify that for us. I think he's more than likely basing this on what the Lord had already told him 50 years earlier. The Lord recommissioned Peter. The Lord met Peter, you may remember, and other disciples after the Lord resurrected from the dead. He met them down by the seashore, and he had fixed breakfast there, a charcoal fire, and had some fresh bread and fish that he had miraculously created, which is easy to overlook. And he recommissions Peter to take care of the flock. But then the Lord says this to him, and I'll paraphrase it. He says, Peter, when you were young, you used to go wherever you wanted to go. But when you're an old man, you're going to go somewhere you really don't want to go, and they're going to stretch out your arms. This is a reference, in case there's any doubt, by the way, that Jesus is talking about Peter's crucifixion. In John's account, he adds, after Jesus' words, that little parenthesis that says, Jesus says, this was to indicate, or John writes, this was to indicate what kind of death Peter would experience. So Peter was told as a younger man, you're going to die by crucifixion. But he's also told it's going to happen when you're an old man. When Peter's writing this letter, he's in his 80s, late 80s, with the clues we have. So he says, I'm an old man now. It can't be long. He's fully aware that he didn't have much time left. Let me tell you, beloved, that the awareness that life is soon over becomes a powerful motivator certainly for Peter with what he wants to do with the time remaining, and it should be for us. This is the truth of Psalm 90 and verse 12. Teach us to number our days. Teach us to think about the brevity of our life and the fact that we don't know how many days we have left, but let's number them. Let's keep in mind they're not going to be very long, so that we can present to you, O God, a heart of wisdom. Thinking about the brevity of life develops wisdom. It makes life matter. When you think about the fact that you might not have much time left. Think about it this way. If the doctor told you that you've got 2 weeks to live, what would you do? One Sunday school teacher asked his class that question. If the doctor told you you had 2 weeks to live, what would you do? One of the men raised his hand and said, I'd get a second opinion. Well, I would too. But what would you do with your life? Well, Peter's not scratching his head. He's not wondering what he's going to do. He spells it out here. As long as I am in this body, as long as the tent is still up, and, well, I know I'm going to take the stakes out, and I'm heading out. But until then, I'm going to stir you up. I love that expression. I'm going to stir you up. That's intensive. In its original form, it's forceful. It was used for keeping a soldier alert. It was used for waking somebody out of a deep sleep. It stirred them up. Peter's saying, I want to shake you, every one of you, out of spiritual drowsiness so that you would be alert. He wants to spend the rest of his life for you and me to keep us from drifting. Now, he's not depressed as he thinks about his soon coming execution. He seems to be energized by it. In fact, even the way he talks about dying is interesting. Down in verse 15, if you look down there quickly, he just refers to his death as a departure. And he uses a rare word. It only appears one other time in the New Testament. That's in Luke's gospel, where Jesus is on the Mount of Transfiguration and he meets with Elijah and Moses, and they talk about Jesus' departure. Same word, death, resurrection, and ascension. Peter uses that word here for his own death. He writes in verse 15 about his departure, and the word is exodus. It gives us our word exit. It means the road out, the way out. Same word was used in the naming of the second book of the Old Testament, Exodus. Why? Because the Israelites are on the road out. They're leaving Egypt, and they're heading for the promised land. So Peter, like the Israelites, they didn't cease to exist when they departed. Peter's not saying, well, I'm going to cease to exist when I get on this road out. No, I'm leaving this land. I'm going to the promised land. That's what he's saying. In light of his exodus, here's what he wants to experience. Here's what he wants us to expect from him. He says, I'm going to stir you up. I'm going to wake you up. I want to warn you of the danger in your life right now, no matter what your age, the danger of drifting away. Now here's the third reminder. Remember that true success in life is marked by godly influence, not affluence. He writes in verse 15, and I will make every effort so that after my departure, you may be able at any time to recall these things. It's as if Peter's saying, I'm an old man now. You know what I want? More than anything, I want you to be able to recall things. It's as if Peter says, that's why I'm writing this stuff down. The older you get, the more you got to write it down, or you're going to forget from the bedroom to the living room what you left for. I read an article recently entitled, The Librarian in Your Brain is Slowing Down. Just the title made me want to read it, because I knew you needed it, not me. He wrote this, by the time you're 50, your brain is as crowded with information as the Library of Congress. Meanwhile, that personal librarian who lives in your brain is now slow and easily distracted. When you send him to get some information you need, like the guy's name who just stopped to talk to you, you can't remember your librarian. Well, he takes a minute to get up out of his chair He stops to get a cup of coffee. He wanders over and talks to an old friend in the periodicals section. Then he forgets where he was going in the first place. And then when the librarian finally shows back up and whispers, his name is Mike. Mike is long gone. And you're doing something else. Reminded me of a story one author recorded about three sisters, ages 92, 94, and 96. They lived together in a two-story house. One night, the 96-year-old drew her bath upstairs, got halfway in, then paused and hollered, "Was I getting in or getting out?" The 94-year-old was downstairs in the kitchen, and she hollered back, "Well, I'll come upstairs and I'll see." So she started up the stairs, but at the landing halfway up, she stopped and yelled, "Was I coming up or going down?" Well, the 92-year-old, you know, the youngest of them, was in the kitchen drinking a cup of tea and listening to all this commotion and shaking her head in disbelief. She muttered to herself, "You know, I hope I never get that forgetful." And, you know, for good luck, she knocked on the table. And, you know, "I hope I'm never that forgetful." Then she hollered up, "Well, I'll come up and help you out as soon as I find out who's at the front door." But you don't think Peter's being real here? Oh, man, is he ever being real? He's being realistic. You're not going to remember any of this. That's why I'm going to write it down. And the Spirit of God knows our biggest problem in life is forgetting. So I'm going to write it down so that at any time you want, you've got my two letters, you can recall it. I love the fact that now Peter applies something to himself that he's challenged his readers with twice before. In verses 5 and verse 10, he's used the expression to give all diligence. You could translate that as we have, give it everything you've got. Give it everything you've got to pursue these seven supplements. Well, now he uses that same expression for himself here at the beginning of verse 15. I will make every effort. Same word. I'm going to give it everything I've got. All diligence to help you remember how to live for Christ. The truth is, we forget what we ought to remember, and we remember what we ought to forget. We forget so many things that are worth remembering, and we remember so many things we really ought to forget. Well, Peter's coming to the end of his life, and what energizes him? What does he want to leave behind? His influence in the lives of these individuals. He's led many of them to Christ. He's personally discipled many of them, and now through his letters, he's been discipling the church, encouraging, loving. Influence matters most. If you've been to a funeral, before the service begins, you've sat there and you've watched this PowerPoint that documents the life of the deceased. I have watched many of them over the years. And let me tell you, I have yet to see photographs of their favorite outfits, of their jewelry, of their automobiles, of their diplomas. That's one photograph after another of spouses, children, grandchildren, and great-grandchildren, photographs of family vacations and trips together and birthday celebrations. It's all about relationship. It's all about that individual's influence on their world. The Apostle Peter is modeling that here. In fact, would you notice that Peter does not write here, "I will make every effort so that after my departure, you will remember me"? He doesn't write that. He's saying, more than anything, I want you to remember these supplements that God has given me to pass on to you, to influence you, to urge you, to stir you up so that you will not drift. This is Peter's passion. This is God's Spirit's desire for you and me. To remember that a maturing godly life isn't just about information. It's about application. To remember and become equally convinced with Peter that affluence will never be as important as influence. And then to remember that life is brief. So don't forget what matters most.

Stephen Davey here on Wisdom for the Heart. Peter urges us not to drift, but to keep remembering. And one way to keep truth in front of you is to stay connected. You can find this ministry on social media. We're on Facebook, Instagram, and YouTube every day. Follow along and you'll catch each new lesson. You'll get reminders that help you keep on track. It's a simple way to keep the word close. But here's where you can make a real difference. When a message helps you, don't keep it to yourself. Pass it along to a friend or loved one. Someone you know may need that very truth today. With a single click, you can send it their way. 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And we'll look forward to being with you next time here on Wisdom for the Heart.

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1: With SRN News, I'm Ken Lorman in Washington. President Trump honored Elon Musk and other innovators at a Washington event today, presenting the nation's top awards for science and technology achievement at the annual Age of Innovation Summit.
2: You're all very well known, every one of you, but it's about time you were recognized, and you are truly recognized. You are great, great people. You're going to go down in the annals of history as being great. So congratulations to all. It's my honor to be here. Thank you.
1: Other honorees on hand include the Google co-founder, Sergey Brin, and the NVIDIA CEO. President Trump says the U.S. will not strike Iran before the midterm elections next month. He made the announcement in a Truth Social post today, noting the U.S. is having what he called productive discussions with Iran. He reiterated that Iran is in very bad condition, both economically and militarily. Evacuation orders in place along the Gulf Coast as Isaias gains strength and approaches landfall. It's a Category 1 storm with maximum wind speeds of 85 miles per hour. This woman says she's filled her gas tank and gathered supplies ahead of the storm.
3: Yes, I've just taken all the precautions that I can, and I have a evacuation plan as well.
1: NASA's Crew 12 astronauts back on Earth after splashing down off the coast. First kisses, there were first hugs, first babies. USS Abraham Lincoln returned to its home port in San Diego today. On Wall Street, it was a mixed day for stocks. The Dow gaining 51, S&P and NASDAQ losing. This is SRN News. Since 1995, the nonprofit organization Christian Solidarity International has been working on the ground in Sudan to liberate Christians and other non-Muslims forced into slavery by Islamist militiamen. But Salem Radio Network talk show host Kevin McCullough says thousands more modern-day slaves are still in need of rescue today.
4: It is horrific, it is torturous, and it has been these women's lives for the last however many years they've been in custody. What is amazing is that as we are able to liberate them, and just with the efforts of my show over the last 10 years, we've seen almost 4,000 lives liberated. Story after story, the woman says, thank you, God. Thank you for the Americans who helped set us free. Thank you for the American church who got us home safely. Now, please don't stop until we get all of the others.
1: More at the website, thatkevinshow.com. This is SRN News. Right now, truckers are feeling the squeeze of soaring diesel prices, but soon we may all be.
5: AAA has the national average for a gallon of diesel at $6.28, although in some places, some drivers are paying as much as $8. It's sharply higher than earlier this year, and it comes as the industry struggles with rising expenses and a shrinking workforce. Trucking companies say they may have to pass along the added costs, as some operators are selling off vehicles or exiting the business altogether. Rich Thomason reporting.
1: NFL Week 5 kicks off tonight in Arlington, Texas. Cowboys hosting the Buccaneers. Sunday brings an international showdown in London. Eagles and the Jaguars. The 49ers visit the Seahawks, Ravens, and Falcons in Atlanta. Week 5 wraps up. Monday night, you'll have the Rams hosting the Bills. More details at srnnews.com.
6: Hello, Bristol Bay. My name is Joshua Fish. It's time to take a look at the weather forecast from the King Salmon, Dillingham, and Anchorage airports. From the King Salmon Airport, today, a mix of clouds and sun early, followed by cloudy skies in the afternoon, high 47. Winds from the south to southeast at 10 to 15 miles per hour. Tonight, cloudy, low 41. Winds from the south to southeast at 10 to 20 miles per hour. Tomorrow, windy with periods of rain, high near 50. Winds from the south to southeast at 20 to 30 miles per hour. Chance of rain is 80%. Rainfall will be around 1/4 of an inch. Winds could occasionally gust over 40 miles per hour. From the Dillingham Airport, today, cloudy skies, slight chance of a rain shower, high around 45. Winds from the south to southeast at 10 to 15 miles per hour. Tonight, cloudy skies with periods of light rain later on, low 43. Winds from the south to southeast at 10 to 20 miles per hour. Chance of rain is 70%. Tomorrow, periods of rain, becoming windy in the afternoon, high around 50. Winds from the south to southeast at 20 to 30 miles per hour. Chance of rain is 100%. Rainfall will be near a half inch. Winds could occasionally gust over 40 miles per hour. From the Ted Stevens International Airport in Anchorage, today, showers early, then cloudy in the afternoon, high 47. The wind will be light and variable. Chance of rain is 50%. Tonight, partly cloudy early, followed by cloudy skies overnight, low 37. The wind will be light and variable. Cloudy early, followed by cloudy skies overnight, low 37.

0: Harry has a candid conversation with Pastor Chuck Swindoll. Good counsel is just ahead.
1: When you have been hurt deeply, you become more thoughtful, more compassionate, more caring. That is the making of a good shepherd.

0: When you get a couple of pastors together, what do they talk about? Church attendance? Favorite Bible translation? Where do you buy your pulpits? Well, today on A New Beginning, we'll see it goes much deeper. It's about honoring God, the responsibility of teaching God's people, and being a faithful servant over the long haul. Today, during Legends Week, Pastor Greg Laurie has the honor of speaking with Pastor Chuck Swindoll, his longtime friend and respected elder statesman.
1: Greg, I want to go back.
2: Yes.
1: When were you led to moving into a true crusade, where it became Harvest Crusade, which
2: yeah.
1: is known all over the country now?
2: Well, I always gave invitations for people to come to Christ like you do, Chuck, and your
1: yes.
2: messages.
1: Yes.
2: And we would do little outreach events here and there, but Pastor Chuck Smith in around 1989 asked me to come down and speak at his church and do sort of an outreach Bible study for youth, which he did on Monday nights. And it began to grow. It got really large. We were overflowing. And it was Chuck's idea to go to a larger venue. And he said, let's go to a bigger venue and do a crusade, like a Billy Graham crusade. And I said, okay, well, that'd be great, Chuck. We, you know, I could speak and some of the other guys could speak. He said, no, I think you should just speak. And then I said, well, where do you want to go? And he said, the Pacific Amphitheater, which seated around, I don't know, 18,000 people.
1: Yeah,
2: I said, well, that's a pretty big place, Chuck. And he said, well, we serve a pretty big God. And so we took a step of faith and went there. We broke their attendance records in the first week. And then the next year we went to Angel Stadium, and we've been there ever since.
1: Yeah, that's where I've known it, in Angel Stadium. And what a great, great crowd you have. What interest there is.
2: Well, you were with us
1: yes.
2: when we did it here in Texas.
1: Yes.
2: AT&T Stadium. And that was the largest crusade we've done with over 100,000 people in attendance.
1: It was a wonderful experience.
2: It was great.
1: So, yep.
2: You know, so yeah, it was his idea. And, you know, you've heard the expression, if you see a turtle on a fence post, you know he didn't get there by himself.
1: Right.
2: Right. So I think I look at my life and I see these things that God has done. And I just realized I could have never done these things, but I know that the Lord has opened the doors, not unlike you, because I've heard you say you never planned on having a radio ministry.
1: No, never.
2: You never planned on becoming
1: a writing ministry.
2: A writing
1: never,
2: ministry.
1: Never, never.
2: Or the chancellor of
1: never
2: DTS.
1: Right.
2: Or starting a new church later in life.
1: Right.
2: That was a very bold move.
1: Right. I was 59 when I went to Dallas
2: yep.
1: Seminary, and then I started the church here. I was getting up in years by then, and they wanted me to come as president. I couldn't say no fast enough. And Cynthia said to me, why'd you say no? I said, because I'm not presidential. I'm not one of those, you know, wonderful, beautiful minds that, you know, walk around a seminary and they're, mm-hmm. they're, she said, they know who you are. They know what they're asking. And I said, it's just, I'm just, that's just not me. Well, they came again and I said no. And they came the third time. And long story short, I finally came to realize that God wants me to say yes.
2: Yes.
1: And he wanted me to go as a shepherd. I could do that. And yeah. I shepherded the students. I even shepherded the faculty. And they had not been, some of those men said to me, they never had heard a grown man say to them, I love you,
2: mm-hmm.
1: in their lifetime.
2: Yes.
1: And I regularly told him that. And that isn't, you don't have to be brilliant to do that.
2: Right.
1: But you do have to be vulnerable.
2: Yes.
1: And you have to be willing to,

0: say that to another man. Greg, I've had men just weep when they hear that.
1: Yeah.
0: And when I got ready to leave the seminary, several came into my office at different times, and they just cried because they said, we've never had someone who really loved us like this. Which tells you that's what really cuts through, isn't it, Greg?
1: Yes.
0: That's what really reaches the heart. Speaking of that, brings up Kathy. You're rolling along teaching the Bible,
1: yes.
0: and Chuck has got ideas for you. And
1: yeah.
0: Where does Kathy fit into all of this?
1: Well, I was doing this little Bible study, and there were these three girls that showed up. It was Kathy and her two sisters, and she caught my eye, Kathy. And it's almost like a light was shining down on her, and it was actually her sister holding the flashlight over her head.
0: You are a preacher, but you're also a red-blooded American boy.
1: Yeah, and I don't want people to think I'm just, like, checking out girls while I'm preaching. But I did notice Kathy, and afterwards I said to her, hey, would you like to go out and get some dessert after church? And she said yes, and so we went, the three of us went out, or the four of us, or three sisters and me, then... The next time I spoke, I said the same thing, want to go out and get some dessert, and she got her sisters, and we went out. Then the third time I said, well, let's go get some dessert after church, and she said, I'll get my sisters. And I said, I don't want your sisters. I just want to go with you. And so, Chuck, we fell in love pretty quickly, but there could not be two more opposite people than Greg and Kathy.
0: Really?
1: Oh, we're just the exact opposite. And I'm messy. She's very neat. I'm usually very close to being on time. She's sometimes late. She's cute. I'm fat. What can I say? We're different. But we had three big breakups. Like, I don't want to see you ever again. And we'd break up. Then we would get back together, and then we'd break up again. So we got it all out of our system.
0: Got all the breakups out of the way.
1: And then we got married, and we have celebrated 52 years of marriage together. And,
0: congratulations.
1: And so, you know, I couldn't have done what I do without her. She's my number one counselor.
0: Good.
1: She'll always tell me the truth.
0: Good.
1: And
0: yeah, we need wives for that reason.
1: Sometimes a little too much.
0: Oh, I know, but yeah. You got to have it.
1: Yeah. And so she's been with me through all of it. You know, we went... The hardest thing we've gone through is when our son died in an automobile accident.
0: 2008?
1: Yes, it was. Yeah, and it was...
0: I couldn't believe it when I heard it.
1: Yeah.
0: Everything in my life at that moment stopped. Mm. I'm serious. We prayed for you as a family, and Cynthia and I as a couple, because we identified, we have two boys and we have two girls. And so I couldn't imagine losing one of them. Just like you couldn't. If you don't mind, walk through that with us.
1: Well, we have two sons, Christopher and Jonathan.
0: Yes.
1: And Christopher was a little bit of a wild boy.
0: Uh-huh.
1: He was always a good boy, but he had a wild side. He went for a time where he was a prodigal, walking away from the Lord.
0: Always
1: was respectful and loving and a good son, but he was away from the Lord. He made a recommitment to Christ and was walking with the Lord, and had gotten married and had a baby, our first granddaughter, Stella.
0: Uh-huh.
1: He became a very talented designer. And he was the lead designer at our church in Riverside. He was on his way to church early in the morning, about 9:01, and he collided with a Caltrans vehicle. And my wife was having a Bible study with his wife, Brittany, and some other ladies. And Brittany was texting Christopher, like, what are you doing or something? He wasn't answering. And I texted him and no answer. Then I was calling the church. I couldn't get an answer. I knew something was terribly wrong, but I didn't know what it was. And then people started showing up at my house. And then finally, some of our pastors told me that Christopher went to be with the Lord. And it was like, it was, you know, I don't know how to describe it. It's like all the air left the room.
0: Yeah.
1: It's like time stopped. I collapsed. And I did. I just thought my world. I'm a Christian. I'm a pastor.
0: Yeah.
1: But I thought my world just ended. How do you survive this?
0: I have no idea.
1: I felt if words could kill you, I could have died from hearing those words. And Kathy saw me and actually took my face in her hands, and she said, "It's going to be okay." And there's only one person who could have said that to me, and it was her. And okay, meaning not that this is good.
0: No, I understand.
1: But we will survive this.
0: We will make it.
1: We'll make it, because I just feel like, how do you survive this? And
0: yeah.
1: Even though I, as a pastor, had presided over many services, sadly, many for children who died, I thought, well, I know a little bit about this.
0: It's quite different when it's your own.
1: It's completely different.
0: Yeah.
1: But, you know, here's the interesting thing. I just fell on the floor, and I prayed a Job-like prayer. And I said, Lord, you gave him to us, and I give him back to you. And people have asked me, when have you felt the presence of God more than any other time in your life? And I would say that was the moment that God was with me. You know, his strength is made perfect in weakness.
0: Yeah.
1: And I was listening, interestingly, Chuck, you kind of play a role in this in your teaching from a distance. I was listening to your teaching on the radio, and you talked, and I don't remember the exact quote. It might be a Tozer quote, but it's something, before God can use a man, he has to hurt him. Does this ring a bell?
0: Yeah, Tozer. Yeah. It is doubtful God can use anyone greatly until he has hurt him deeply.
1: Yes. That's a hard one.
0: That's a tough one.
1: Yeah.
0: I've had some people say, I don't believe that.
1: Yeah.
0: That makes God cruel. On the contrary, when you have been hurt deeply, you change great.
1: Yes.
0: You deepen.
1: Yes.
0: You deepen. You get quiet. You become more thoughtful, more compassionate, more caring, more understanding.
1: Yes.
0: That is the making of a good shepherd.
1: Mm.
0: There's a Scottish saying, some things are better felt than telt.
1: Yeah.
0: People can tell when you have a heart. You don't get a heart by taking a course on how to get a heart. You go through the heartbreaks of life, and out of that emerges an incredible world that never had been developed before.
1: Yes.
0: So that you have a capacity now that few have, because you have lost someone so close to your own heart that you will never forget it. Yeah. It prepares you to touch the lives of those who come with that empty, dreadful expression. I feel lost. I feel like I can't go on. I feel like I've reached the end, and you can say, "You're going to make it."
1: Yeah.
0: And let me tell you how I know you, and you can tell them your story.
1: Yes.
0: I love another Tozer quote, and you'll love this. May not the inadequacy of much of our spiritual experience be traced back to our habit of skipping through the corridor of the kingdom like children in the marketplace, always chattering about everything, but pausing to learn the true value of nothing.
1: Wow.
0: I love that quote.
1: Wow.
0: You've learned the true value of life and the true meaning of death and grief and sorrow, and bone-deep pain. I so respect you for going through it and being able to talk about it and letting it change you. I love Corrie Ten Boom's statement, give the gospel regularly, and when necessary, use words.
1: Yeah.
0: You're giving the gospel right now, even though you're not saying a word. You're modeling it. when you get alongside people and you put your arm around them and you tell them you understand, you're helping them see a side of Christ they have not seen before. And you're not saying much at all.
1: Well, thank you for all that you said. That was just so powerful. And I know that's going to be a blessing to so many people, as it was to me personally.

0: Pastor Greg Laurie and Pastor Chuck Swindoll, with some very moving comments today here on A New Beginning. And they'll be back with important closing thoughts in a moment. Well, Pastor Greg, somebody may be listening right now who's facing their own trials or tragedies or difficult challenges. Mm. They don't particularly count themselves as religious, but boy, they could sure use some help about now.
1: Yes, sometimes God will let us go through hardship so he'll get our attention. The psalmist said, "Before I was afflicted, I went astray, but now I have kept your word." So maybe something's happening in your life that's caused you to look up, as in looking up to God, and you're saying, "Help." Listen, that's not a bad place to be. In fact, that's a really good place to be. It's been said when you get to the end of yourself, you get to the beginning of God. Do you feel like you're at the end of yourself right now? Then why don't you pray? In fact, I would like to lead you in a prayer. Maybe you've never prayed before. You don't even know how to start praying. That's okay. Prayer is just talking to God. Let me lead you in a simple prayer. You could pray it after me, in fact. And this is a prayer where you're asking God to enter into your situation, but more significantly, you're asking Christ to enter into your life. See, that's what being a Christian is. It's having Christ living inside of you. It's a relationship, not some religious thing. So if you would like a relationship with God, if you would like God to walk with you through your times of difficulty, you could pray this prayer after me right now. Just pray these words if you would. Lord Jesus, I'm scared and I need your help. And I'm asking you to enter my life. I'm asking you to forgive me of my sin. I know that you died on the cross for my sin and rose again from the dead. But I want to receive you now as my Savior and my Lord. So I invite you into my life and I choose to follow you from this moment forward. Thank you for hearing this prayer. And thank you for answering this prayer. In Jesus' name I pray. Amen.
0: Amen. And listen, if you have just prayed that prayer along with Pastor Greg, and you've meant those words sincerely, the Lord has heard you and has forgiven you of your sin. 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Well, it's so great to have Dr. Frank Turek with us today. He's appeared on hundreds of radio programs, including this one now, and many top TV networks as well, including Fox News, ABC, CBS. And we're excited about his book called I Don't Have Enough Faith to Be an Atheist. It's just been updated. And we're making it available right now. Frank, let me ask you this. Your book is so full of arguments for the existence of God, but what's one argument for God's existence that almost anyone can understand, you know, over a cup of coffee?
2: Well, one argument is the argument from the beginning of the universe, that the universe had a beginning. And by the way, even atheists are admitting that now. Hmm. They're saying that space, time, and matter had a beginning out of nothing. Now, think about this. If space, time, and matter had a beginning out of nothing, what could have caused that? Hmm. Only something outside of space, time, and matter. In other words, the cause must be at least spaceless, timeless, immaterial, powerful to create the universe out of nothing, personal in order to choose to create, and also intelligent to have a mind to make a choice to create the universe out of nothing. So I always ask people this question. When you think about a spaceless, timeless, immaterial, powerful, personal, intelligent cause, who do you think of? And most people will say God, but then they might say, the atheist might say, well, how do you know it's the Christian God? Sure. And my answer is, we don't yet. What do I mean by yet? Well, I mean, this could be Allah or some other theistic or deistic cause. However, if you then look at the evidence for Jesus predicting and accomplishing his own resurrection from the dead, if you look at that evidence, which we do in the book, I Don't Have Enough Faith to Be an Atheist, and you realize that Jesus really did predict and accomplish his own resurrection from the dead, then you can say that Jesus is God, which means you can go back to this argument, which is technically called the cosmological argument that the universe had a beginning. You can go back and say that the same being that walked out of the tomb 1,993 years ago is the same being in whose divine nature created the universe out of nothing.
1: Mm-hmm.
2: So the evidence builds on itself through the book, I Don't Have Enough Faith to Be an Atheist. And one argument we use is the universe had a beginning, which means there has to be a cause like God to create the universe. And we verify that that cause is God, the God of the Bible, by looking at the evidence that Jesus rose from the dead.
1: So these are just some of the things you'll read in this book, written by Frank Turek along with Norman Geisler. I Don't Have Enough Faith to Be an Atheist, and we want to send you this book for your gift of any size this month to help us continue on with our radio ministry here in New Beginning, and you're going to be better equipped than ever to tell others about Jesus.
0: Yeah, that's right, and we're ready to get this on its way to you. 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Well, next time, more from Pastor Greg's discussion with Chuck Swindoll. But before we close, Pastor Greg asked Chuck how we can all pray for him and his wife.
3: We'll celebrate 71 years next month.
1: Congratulations.
3: Yeah. Pray for Cynthia.
1: Yes.
3: She suffers with dementia.
1: Yeah.
3: And it's slowly I'm watching that beautiful mind fade. Mm. I hold her in my arms every day. I caress her. I tell her what she means to me. We had such a marvelous romantic marriage and fun and travel and so many of the things that she came up with and they worked out beautifully. And
1: yeah.
3: So my advice to you, love Kathy.
1: Yes.
3: Tell her often how much. Set aside time for romance. Splurge a weekend or two or a few weeks of the year and really tell her it's for you. This is for you. I can never, ever repay you. So this is for us to enjoy together. Because she may not always be exactly as she is today. And you will never forget those times. I'm so glad Cynthia and I did that.
1: Well, thank you. Thank you for taking the time.
3: And the same to you, Greg.
1: My pleasure.

0: Most of us place a high value on our health, our happiness, or our rights, and as important as these aspects of life are, they are not God's highest priority. So what is? We'll find out today on Truth for Life. Alistair Begg walks us through the Apostle Paul's teaching concerning slavery, and we'll learn how the true servant of Christ responds regardless of circumstances.
1: First Timothy 6 and verse 1, all who are under the yoke of slavery should consider their masters worthy of full respect, so that God's name and our teaching may not be slandered. Those who have believing masters are not to show less respect for them because they are brothers. Instead, they are to serve them even better because those who benefit from their service are believers and dear to them. These are the things you're to urge, to teach and urge on them. If anyone teaches false doctrines and does not agree to the sound instruction of our Lord Jesus Christ and to godly teaching, he is conceited and understands nothing. He has an unhealthy interest in controversies and quarrels about words that result in envy, strife, malicious talk, evil suspicions, and constant friction between men of corrupt mind who have been robbed of the truth and who think that godliness is a means to financial gain. But godliness with contentment is great gain. For we brought nothing into the world and we can take nothing out of it, but if we have food and clothing, we will be content with that. People who want to get rich fall into temptation and a trap and into many foolish and harmful desires that plunge men into ruin and destruction. For the love of money is a root of all kinds of evil. Some people eager for money have wandered from the faith and pierced themselves with many griefs. Amen. What does the Bible have to say concerning the church making an impact on its culture? Does the Bible encourage us to think in terms of changing structures and organizations first and foremost, in order that we might then be able to have a context in which the gospel may flourish, which is exactly what is taught in certain circles? Or does the New Testament teach that it is right for us to think of the gospel transforming individuals first and foremost, and for those individual transformed lives making an impact on the structures of a culture? Now, you're sensible people, and to you is given the responsibility of wrestling with these things, because to each of us is given the privilege of making an impact, for good or for ill, in the culture in which we live. And the fact is that opinions vary a great deal, even among well-meaning Christians. But since the Bible is our sole authority, we must be paying attention to what the Bible says first and foremost, and seeking to discover the precepts that it conveys, as well as the patterns that it displays. And there are very clearly principles which run throughout all of Scripture. Not every express question that we may bring can be found in the pages of Scripture to be granted an answer. But there is no question of life that when we turn to the Scriptures, we are unable to find the biblical principles which we can then bring to bear upon that specific question. Now, the most obvious question in turning to these opening verses of 1 Timothy 6 is, why is it that there is no call on the part of the apostle for some kind of social revolt or disruption in relationship to the matter of slavery? Those who teach that the Bible provides, as it were, a mandate for some kind of political and theological liberation must be clearly disconcerted by coming to the passages where you would most expect to find that happen and discovering that it doesn't happen at all. In fact, quite the reverse is seen to take place. Now, the discovery is obvious. Namely, that the destruction of slavery, because it is this matter of slavery, which was on the mind of the apostle and those who served as slaves, the destruction of slavery was not going to be brought about by insurrection or by agitation. But the whole matter was going to be dealt with, according to Paul's instruction here, confirmed in the rest of the New Testament, by the transforming power of the gospel working from the inside out, rather than a call which begins from the outside working in. Now, we need to be very, very clear in coming to these verses that although slavery was the very bottom rung on the ladder of social status in the Greco-Roman world, it was actually, in many cases, preferred by people to freedom. Now, that will strike as immediately strange, but if you want to read history, then you will find that what I'm telling you is true. The reason that people would prefer it at times to freedom was because it offered to them a security and in some cases good positions in households. Because we need to understand that there were an estimated 60 million people in the slave class, if you like, at the height of the Roman Empire. Indeed, secular history records that at certain points, one in three members of the Roman jurisdiction were themselves slaves. Now, there were a variety of ways in which people ended up slaves. For example, some became slaves because they were taken as prisoners of war. Others, because they were criminals. And part of their punishment may have been incarceration, and the rest of it may have been for them to have been placed in a household to serve as a slave. Thirdly, people became enslaved as a result of indebtedness. They were indebted to a particular individual. There was no likelihood of the person ever getting his money, and so he took the person as a captive into his home, and the person, if you like, worked off their indebtedness by serving within the structure of the household. Others became slaves simply as a result of bandits who kidnapped them and took them away either into enslavery to themselves or sold them into slavery for a profit. The kind of thing that you find, for example, in the life of Joseph, whose brothers sold him to the passing travelers, and they in turn sold him to Potiphar into service. Fifthly, you could be sold into slavery by your parents. This is an intriguing one, and we can only imagine at some of the circumstances that led to it. But I'm sure it wasn't simply trivialities, coming home late with consistency and eventually finding that you were sold as a slave. But it does have an intrigue to it that some of the others don't. And we shouldn't go down that road, but it's food for thought over lunch with some of your teenagers. And the sixth way in which you could become a slave was you were born into an enslaved household. In other words, it sort of ran in the family. Your parents were slaves and you grew up and you became a slave along with your brothers and sisters. Now, it's also very important to understand, in sketching that in, you're getting this picture that the enslavement is not a small group of people who are peculiarly brutalized in the culture, but it is 33 1/3% of the culture. It represents not only the most basic kind of laboring, manual labor, but slaves were also artisans. Some of the most skilled craftsmen in the culture would themselves be slaves. They were also teachers and tutors. They were, if you like, in the professions. And they would also, many of them, be serving as physicians. So if you think about it, you could take, for example, the cross-section of this group in here, about 1,500 of us or so, maybe a little less, and you could say that approximately 500 of carpenters and teachers and doctors and business folks would, in that context of first century Greek or Rome, we would have found ourselves in the context of enslavement. Now, the reason I labor this point is because I want you to understand that the context to which Paul is writing is not immediately akin to the racially motivated slavery here in the United States. And you know that I've worked hard to tell you that we will never understand the Bible, we will never be able to understand the Bible and apply it to the now, unless we understand it in the then. Unless we understand the historic context in which it is written, we dare not begin to immediately make application to another point in time. First, we must see it there, then we apply it. And the danger is, in coming to this issue of slavery, as soon as we see the word slavery, we begin to think of certain scenes that would not have been the scenes to which Paul was writing in first century Greco-Roman culture. Now, in saying that, I'm not suggesting that there is nothing to be learned from this for that. But I'm simply making the observation, and it's an important distinction. It is also important to understand that, and this is a question that always comes up. I remember doing a Bible study at the law school here at Case Western way back in 94, 95. And we did the book of Titus together. We went through it, a group of law students and myself. And I remember getting to a verse that we're going to come to in a moment or two and getting into a huge discussion that lasted for one session and then another session about why it was that Paul apparently gave credence, if you like, to enslavement. And why it was that he was not agitating for some social disruption and some radical change. And it is an obvious and important question to any thinking individual. Part of the answer is in what he does not say. Now let me try and explain this as simply as I can. Throughout his epistles, he addresses various groups and he gives instructions concerning them. He addresses classes of people, if you like. At one point, he will address husbands and wives. And when he calls for husbands and wives to live in a certain way, because this is part of the social structure of life, he underpins the call to live in a certain way by quoting foundational truths from the rest of the Bible. I can see your eyes are glazing over. So turn to Ephesians chapter 5 for just a moment. Let me illustrate what I mean. Ephesians 5 and 31. He says, "For this reason, a man will leave his father and his mother and be united to his wife, and the two will become one flesh." Now what he is doing there is he is quoting. He is appealing to the way in which God has established things to be from the beginning. In other words, he says, now here is a social unit, husbands and wives. This is how you are to live, and this is why you are to live this way. So he takes it, and he substantiates his call by quoting Scripture. Now, when he comes to the issue of slavery, he doesn't underpin it with anything. He doesn't go somewhere and say, slavery is fine, and slavery is okay, and slavery is part of God's plan, as it were, and let me tell you why, by quoting the Bible. He doesn't, because it isn't. And that absence is a crucial indication of Paul's heart and mind in relationship to that fundamental question that we're raising. In fact, Paul's conviction is that slaves should leave their bondage if they're given the opportunity. Now, at the other end, when he writes to masters, for example, in Philemon, he encourages the masters to seize the opportunities of manumission, which is the big word for the setting free of a slave. So to those who are enslaved, he says, you know, if you can get out, get out. For those who are masters, he says, if you can let your slaves go, you should let them go. Now, let me ask you a question, and it's rhetorical, you don't need to shout out. But look at the first two verses and ask yourself this question. What would you say is Paul's overarching concern in these verses? Is there a phrase that encapsulates what Paul is, if you like, really on about? And the answer is in the phrase that comes after the word respect in verse 1, so that God's name and our teaching may not be slandered. What is it that drives Paul's life? This. What is it that undergirds Paul's instruction? This. What is it that is to constrain the life of the believer irrespective of circumstances? This. Because the Shorter Scottish Catechism is right. The chief end of man is to glorify God and to enjoy Him forever. That is the whole explanation of human existence in a phrase. And it is on account of the fact that we choose to disregard that vital principle that our lives are essentially in such disarray. The same emphasis is to be found when Paul writes to Titus, and you can turn a couple of pages over and see this, in Titus chapter 2 and in verse 10, beginning actually in verse 9, he says, listen, teach slaves to be subject to their masters in everything. That in itself is amazing, isn't it? I mean, if you don't think it's amazing, you're not thinking. Teach slaves to be subject to their masters in everything, to try to please them, not to talk back to them, not to steal from them, to show that they can be fully trusted. Why? Answer? Look. So that in every way they will make the teaching about God our Savior attractive. What is the whole purpose of God? To get glory to His name. How does He get glory to His name? As a result of the worshipers that He seeks giving Him glory. The Father seeks worshipers so that they may say, oh God, You are very great. That they may do that for which they have been created. And therefore, if that is the overarching concern of God, that He would be glorified, then it is the uttermost concern of the gospel that those who are redeemed would glorify God. You mean, even if their circumstances stink? Yes. Even if their lives are less than they hoped for? Yes. Even if they're at the bottom rung of the social ladder? Yes. If they're at the top? Yes. His overarching concern is that the life of the Christian would make the teaching about God and Jesus attractive. Attractive. Now, you understand attractive, don't you? When he goes into chapter 3, he says, if you want to be attractive, let me remind you to remind your people to be subject to rulers and authorities, to be obedient, to be ready to do whatever is good. Good. You see, because all this shouting and barging around and making a big fuss and bother isn't attractive. It isn't attractive. And we're supposed to make the gospel attractive. To slander nobody. To be peaceful. To be considerate. To show true humility towards all men. He says, because if you think about it, the only thing that distinguishes you from the pagan who is involved in all these things is the fact that according to verse 5, God our Savior saved us. He saved us. Where did He save us? Where we are. And as a result of salvation, there are going to be implications in the environment in which we live our lives, but as a result of salvation, He doesn't transform our social circumstances per se, and He certainly doesn't overturn civil jurisdiction. And the tragedy of it is that we have been more influenced than we realize by the kind of disruption that gave rise to the United States of America, where you have one group of English people fighting another group of English people, and the winners call themselves Americans. But in that experience, we established in this country a pattern for the way things are done. And it is therefore hard to realize that the church is not a democracy, and it is hard for the church to realize that the methodology that God has chosen to use to transform a culture is not the transforming impact of revolution. But when you have a nation that is built on revolution, and you have a church that is tied to that revolution, then you can see how it will champion all kinds of ideas, because they won't read the Bible. Or having read it, they won't do what it says. Now we're doing it all over again at the end of the 20th century. Just another deal, another day, another business. When will we ever learn? I believe this to be a foundational principle of Christian living. And it is this. What Paul is saying here, think it out, is the matter of our circumstances, while not irrelevant, the matter of our circumstances are not the big issue. Concern about my well-being or my status or my significance or my rights is always subservient to a concern for God's glory. So you see, the Bill of Rights is the Bill of Rights. We understand that. It has definite connections to foundational principles that are biblical in their framework. But the Bill of Rights, as to every other human created bill, bows beneath the instruction of this book. Because the best of men are men at best. And when we start to live our Christian lives thinking that somehow or another, everyone, and God included, owes us something, and that He is supremely concerned to get us out of all of our predicaments, to transform our circumstances, to make life just one long vacation, and that God looks upon our lives and tries to move everything in that direction, you can see why people's heads are so messed up. You can see why they're so mad at God, because it hasn't come out the way expected. It was never the way God intended. He would have written into the book if He wanted it that way. It would have been possible for Paul to mobilize the Christian slaves into some kind of insurrection or revolt. There's no question of his leadership ability. They could have overturned to a certain degree the social structures of the time. It would have been hard for them to make a radical impact on 60 million and beyond, but nevertheless, they certainly could have been an irritant. But as a result, it would have meant discredit to the name and glory of God. And so what might have been, or what was, if you say, a legitimate concern, a sorry circumstance, a poor predicament, a definite injustice, was lived through for a concern for God's glory.
0: We're listening to Alistair Begg on Truth for Life. He has titled today's message, True Servants, and we'll hear the conclusion tomorrow. Now, as we're learning, Jesus never promised his followers an easy life, but he did offer us a meaningful one. And you can learn more about what that might look like by requesting a free ebook from Alistair that helps you understand that while faith is often costly, it does provide the greatest reward. The book is titled The Christian Manifesto, Jesus' Life-Changing Words from the Sermon on the Plain. 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But in his teaching in Luke chapter 6, Jesus turns that idea on its head. 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I'm Bob Lapine. Thanks for studying the Bible with us. If you're wondering if Paul's teaching on slavery has any relevance for us today, be sure to listen tomorrow when we'll apply his teaching to contemporary Christian work ethics. The Bible teaching of Alistair Begg is furnished by Truth for Life, where the learning is for living.

0: This is KAKN Naknek, KAKD Dillingham, KIGI Igiagic, K275AW Manicotec, K280FE Igiagic, the voice of Bristol Bay.
1: With SRN News, I'm Ken Lorman in Washington. Hurricane Isaias is now a Category 2 storm with sustained wind speeds of 100 miles an hour and gaining strength. In Panama City, Florida, this woman is gathering supplies just in case.
2: Gone and gotten gas. I've gotten cash. What else? Went and got dog food that I needed.
1: National Hurricane Center says preparations to protect life and property from storm surge and damaging winds along the warning area in the Gulf Coast should be rushed to completion today. The latest projections show the storm making landfall somewhere between New Orleans and Panama City, likely late Friday or early Saturday. Speaker Mike Johnson says he's raised a record sum for House Republicans ahead of the midterms.
3: Speaker Johnson announces $30 million in third quarter fundraising, bringing his campaign cycle total to $156 million. Combined with fundraising by the Congressional Leadership Fund, Republican totals exceed $410 million, according to the figures provided. Johnson says more than $91 million has gone to candidates, committees, and state parties. He says the money will help Republicans defend their House majority. Bernie Bennett reporting.
1: President Trump says the U.S. will not strike Iran in the lead up to the November midterm elections. In a Truth Social post today, Mr. Trump also noted the U.S. is having what he called productive discussions with Iran. At the Golden Age of Innovation Summit in Washington today, the president honored Elon Musk and other innovators for scientific and technological development. Wall Street closed mixed today. The Dow gained 51, S&P off 36, NASDAQ dropped 345 points. This is SRN News. Filmmaker Tim Mahoney's movie Patterns of Evidence, The Israel Dilemma, delves into the belief that modern-day conflict in Israel is rooted in biblical prophecies by Moses and supported by recent archaeological findings. And it's just one film in his long-running Patterns of Evidence series, which he says has gained a worldwide following.
4: Absolutely, yes. And this film, Patterns of Evidence, The Israel Dilemma, is going to be showing you what has been found. If people are interested in going, it's an event movie, patternsofevidence.com, but this film is going to show you quite a lot of archaeology. And not only that, but it's going to synchronize it with the Bible.
1: Mahoney adds that by examining the archaeological evidence as well as insights from modern-day experts, his film fully explores Israel's suffering and relevance in today's world. He offers more evidence at the website patternsofevidence.com. This is SRN News. It's just October, but Christmas is already moving into neighborhood shopping centers.
5: Spirit Christmas, the holiday spinoff from Spirit Halloween, says it's opening 44 stores across 15 states this season. The first locations open October 17th, with dozens more converting from Halloween stores and opening in early November. The stores feature Christmas decor and visits with Santa, along with gifts and toys. It started with just a handful of locations 2 years ago, so Halloween may still be on the calendar, but Christmas is knocking on the door. I'm Monica Nelson.
1: A serial killer may be behind a string of recent deaths in Lansing, Michigan. The police chief giving details on the five deaths in Michigan's capital city at a news conference, saying they're investigating the case actively. He said police are looking for trends and patterns and believe that each victim is homeless, and suspicions are that each injury occurred overnight in the early morning hours. More details at srnnews.com.
6: Hello, Bristol Bay. My name is Joshua Fish. It's time to take a look at the weather forecast from the King Salmon, Dillingham, and Anchorage airports. From the King Salmon Airport, today, a mix of clouds and sun early, followed by cloudy skies in the afternoon, high 47. Winds from the south to southeast at 10 to 15 miles per hour. Tonight, cloudy, low 41. Winds from the south to southeast at 10 to 20 miles per hour. Tomorrow, windy with periods of rain, high near 50. Winds from the south to southeast at 20 to 30 miles per hour. Chance of rain is 80%. Rainfall will be around a quarter of an inch. Winds could occasionally gust over 40 miles per hour. From the Dillingham Airport, today, cloudy skies, slight chance of a rain shower. high around 45. Winds from the south to southeast at 10 to 15 miles per hour. Tonight, cloudy skies with periods of light rain later on, low 43. Winds from the south to southeast at 10 to 20 miles per hour. Chance of rain is 70%. Tomorrow, periods of rain, becoming windy in the afternoon, high around 50. Winds from the south to southeast at 20 to 30 miles per hour. Chance of rain is 100%. Rainfall will be near a half inch. Winds could occasionally gust over 40 miles per hour. From the Ted Stevens International Airport in Anchorage, today, showers early, then cloudy in the afternoon, high 47. The wind will be light and variable. Chance of rain is 50%. Tonight, partly cloudy early, followed by cloudy skies overnight, low 37. The wind will be light and variable. Tomorrow, overcast, high 49. Winds from the south to southeast at 5 to 10 miles per hour. 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I'm Joshua Fish, and that's your weather report from the KAKN studio in Naknek, now streaming at kakn.org.
7: Singing songs of worship is a powerful way to overcome the pull of discouragement. But what if you don't feel like singing? Today on Turning Point, Dr. David Jeremiah shares the answers from the example of King David, whose response to discouragement can give you help and hope. Example of King David, whose response to discouragement

Somebody said it's like pulling a wagon up the hill. When you get to the top, something happens, it goes back to the bottom, and you got to start all over again. That is a pretty apt experience for people who live life like I do, kind of like on the hairy edge of everything happening at once. David was like that, and he went through a time of battle with his own soul when he was deceived and destroyed inwardly by his own son Absalom. He talks about it in Psalm 42 and 43, and that's what we're talking about on Turning Point. Say, listen, we have a cruise coming up in December. I just want to give you the dates. The 26th of December through January the 2nd, we're going to the Caribbean aboard Holland America Zuiderdam. And it will be a great time of refreshment as we reflect upon the year that has passed and look forward to 2027, which is just around the corner. If you haven't already checked into this, you can find out more about it at davidjeremiah.org. Here's part two of The War Zone of Discouragement. One of my old, old friends who is now in heaven is a man by the name of Warren Wiersbe. He was a marvelous pastor, wonderful writer. One of the books he wrote was called Walking with the Giants. And it contains short biographies of many people that you and I have heard about, famous Christians, what you might call giants of the faith. As he wrote the introduction, he said one surprising thing he discovered was a common thread running through their lives. Many of them faced early years of nearly debilitating discouragement, but they kept at it, and they faithfully sowed seeds despite the dark clouds that were over their heads. One of the men he mentioned was Charles Haddon Spurgeon, one of the great preachers of history, some say the greatest. Spurgeon suffered from prolonged bouts of depression, as well as anxiety about common problems. Spurgeon's psychological and physical ailments were so severe that he would often be confined to bed for weeks at a time. However, he came to see these problems as part of God's work in his life. His sufferings enabled him to comfort and encourage others who were afflicted. He said he discovered that his periods of depression often came before a time when God blessed his ministry. And he made a statement I will never forget. Listen to this. He said, "Depression became like a John the Baptist for me. Just as John the Baptist came as the forerunner of Jesus, my depression came as a forerunner to God's blessing in my life. When I went through those times of discouragement and depression and worked through them, I knew that on the other side, God was going to do something great in my life." David's experience as he wrote these Psalms show us that hopelessness is not the end. Instead, it is often the soil in which hope begins. Hope is not the absence of difficulty. It is the certainty that God is present in the middle of difficulty. Hope is most alive when everything seems hopeless. Therefore, our souls can weather seasons of discouragement. Here's the second paradox from David's pen. Hope for the future is built on the past. For example, Psalm 42:4, "When I remember these things, I pour out my soul within me, for I used to go with the multitudes. I went with them to the house of God with the voice of joy and praise and with the multitude that kept a pilgrim feast." David said, "I'm going through a really tough time right now, but when I think back, I remember the joy I had with my brothers and sisters when I went to the house of God and we sang praises and we worshiped the Lord." Here's a similar sentiment from verse 6. "Oh my God, my soul is cast down within me. Therefore, I will remember you from the land of the Jordan and from the height of Hermon, from the hill Miser." You know, feeling discouraged in the present, David chose to remember the past. He looked back at times of worship and joy in the presence of God. The more he remembered, the more his thoughts turned to the faithfulness of God. I think it's an important thing to remember that when we're discouraged, we tend to forget what God has done for us in the past. The old hymn that goes like this, "Count your blessings, name them one by one, and you will see what the Lord has done." We focus on the future when we get discouraged, and we

0: lose sight of what he has done for us in the past. We forget his faithfulness. It's a terrible condition for our souls, because when we go through this, we're constantly thinking about what is uncertain and unknown. But the one thing we have that no one can take from us is what God has already done for us. We put that in the bank of our heart and we remember it. That's reason why I recommend keeping a journal. I remember when I first got sick years ago, somebody told me I should journal, and I didn't do it because I thought journals were for women and mystics, and I wasn't either one, so I didn't know if I could do a journal. But then I was reading a book by Gordon MacDonald, and in this book he talked about journaling in his computer, and that sounded very masculine to me, so I decided I would do that. And during my time with cancer, I journaled every day. Now, journals are important because when you write things down and you get them out of your system, you put them on paper, you can tell God what's really in your heart. That's really true. But there's another reason why journals are important. When you're going through a hard time here, you can go back and read your journal and remember what God did for you in the past. Let me tell you something. God is still at home. You're the one that walked away. He hasn't left. He hasn't changed. He's the same God who helped you before, who's willing to help you now. So when you go through discouragement, one of the things you can do is go back and remember the blessings of God. Maybe it was the blessing of your children being born, or finding the right person to be married to, or getting your house, or whatever it is that God has done for you. Remember his blessings when you're going through difficulty. You will be surprised what that does for you. And there's another thought here that we should address. David wrote, "Why are you cast down, O my soul?" Which suggests that David had chosen to be discouraged, and he was asking his soul, "Why have you cast yourself down?" That's important because it means we have a choice in where we focus. We can dwell on despair, or we can direct our thoughts to hope. There was a time when David was on the run. He was leading a group of renegade soldiers. They were out fighting their battles, and they had left their wives and children behind in a city called Ziklag. After being gone for a time, they came back, and as they walked over the hill and looked down, they saw that the city of Ziklag had been burned to the ground. It was gone, and all of the women and the children had been taken captive by the Amalekites. Now David had a twofold problem. He not only was being pursued by the enemy, but now his own men were furious with him. They had followed him, and now their families were gone. Their homes were destroyed. Everything was gone. And the Bible says they were so distressed, they talked about killing David. And he had nowhere to go. If I had been in his place, I might have been tempted to run. But listen to what the Word of God says David did. 1 Samuel 30, verse 6. David strengthened himself in the Lord his God. How many of you know the only person you have sometimes is yourself? Have you ever been sequestered in that place where nobody quite understands what you're experiencing? You try to help them understand and they don't understand. And all of a sudden you look up and you say, "Lord, it's just me and you." David strengthened him. So I love what he did. I can almost picture it. David is overwhelmed. What am I going to do? My men are against me. The enemy's against me. And instead of collapsing under the weight of it, he turns to the Lord. In my mind, I see him taking the scriptures and going off by himself, finding a quiet place and opening the Word of God. And as he reads, he begins to remember who God is. How many of you know if God is on your team, you're never alone? And you're always in the majority. You and God are greater than you and anyone else. And that's the lesson. When you get discouraged, when you feel overwhelmed, you don't just sit there and let it walk over you. You have to learn to encourage yourself in the Lord. One of the ways you do that is by going back through the scriptures and remembering the greatness of God. I mentioned keeping a journal. That can help. Go back and read what God has already done in your life and look at the ways he's been faithful. And there's not one of us here who doesn't have a good list. We count our blessings and we realize that we have so much to be thankful for. We look at what is happening around the world Think about being a Christian in some of the other war-torn places of the world. And here we are. We're not free of problems, worshiping God and listening to his word. We're blessed people. Sometimes we just need somebody to poke us and remind us about that. Because we get caught up in our troubles, we get caught up in our discouragements, and that's the enemy doing that. He's wounding our soul with all of that so that we can't be successful and we can't be helpful and we can't be of use to the Lord. When you're all down on yourself, you're never going to help anybody. And the enemy knows that. And the psalmist tells us, don't let it happen. Don't let it happen. Remember, when things are hopeless, that's where hope thrives. First of all, hope is most alive when everything seems hopeless. Second, hope for the future is built on the past. And thirdly, hope sings when it feels like crying. David spent decades building Israel into a unified nation, only to see a coup threaten to destroy it all. And the coup was led by his oldest son. I can't imagine the pain of that. And it was a direct consequence of what David had done wrong in 2 Samuel 12. Well, many of those David considered close friends chose to reject him in favor of Absalom, all of which means David was soaked in grief and sadness and betrayal. Even so, Psalm 42 and 43 contain a lot of singing, a lot of outbursts of praise. For example, listen to this. In this psalm, he's writing, "Hope in God, for I shall yet praise him for the help of his countenance." Psalm 43, 4, "Then I will go to the altar of God, to God my exceeding joy, and on the harp I will praise you, O God, my God." And I love this one, Psalm 42, 8, "In the night his song shall be with me." If you've never spent a night in the hospital at night is not a very friendly place. You can't sleep, and when you finally sleep, they wake you up. The hospital seems so quiet, and if you're there by yourself, no one's there with you, you feel about as alone as you can ever feel. And you're probably there because something's wrong with you. That doesn't help things at all. They say that depression feels heavier at night. I'm not sure that's always true. For me, the hardest moments usually are in the early morning when I wake up before the day begins and begin to think about the things that are going on that aren't right and that I can't control. And if I'm not careful, I end up beginning the day with a list of problems instead of the praise of God. Maybe you felt that too. You go to bed with your problems and lo and behold, you wake up and find they're still there. In that quiet moment, David said something remarkable. He said, God gave him a song in the dark. When you sing, something powerful happens. I know we're not all gifted singers, but we can all sing. You can't sing about the greatness of God in your heart and dwell on your own misery at the same time. It's not possible to do that. When you begin to worship and praise God, you become deeply aware of his magnificent greatness. Suddenly, the things going on in your life start to pale in comparison to who God is. There's just something about music, its melody, its movement, that captures our emotions and brings them back into the submission of God. When those in the ancient communist movement wanted to teach their children things never to forget, they taught them songs. They taught them music. They taught them the principles of destruction in the words and melodies of music. Most of us, if we're honest, remember some of the little songs we sang when we were kids. Music has a way of grabbing hold of your soul and not letting go. You say, how can music help me? You know, we're living in such a wonderful day. You should find the worship songs that mean the most and build a playlist of them. Play it over and over again. Let the music of the wonderful, holy God wash over your soul when you're discouraged. It will do wonders for you. And you know that. And you can make music your best friend. An old friend of mine named Jack Wertson once gave me a book written by his son, Don. Don was a student at Dallas Seminary during the time I was there. And he wrote a book called A Musician Looks at the Book of Psalms. It's a wonderful little book, and he was an exceptional composer, a gifted writer, and an incredible pianist. In the book, he approaches the Psalms through the lens of a musician, and he offers a short devotional for each Psalm with reflections shaped by musical insight. Here's what he wrote about Psalm 42. Dark moods can give way to positive praying. Like the psalmist, I can't allow my mind to camp on the negative ideas and feelings, but I can pray for God's light and truth to guide me. Let them bring me to your holy mountain, to the place where you dwell, in the sanctuary, in the presence of my fellow believers. I will praise the Lord with acoustic and electric instruments, with sophisticated rhythms, with innovative harmonies and soaring melodies, reveling in the ineffable glory of God. In this way, I too will be able to experience his transforming power. Wortson's words are simple. When you enter the sanctuary, surrounded by worship and music, and you allow yourself to be drawn into it, not just singing it absent-mindedly like we tend to do, but you listen to the words, you sing the words, you internalize the words, something begins to change in your heart. Even the darkest mood starts to lift as you sense God at work for you. There's no question David was hurting as he dealt with these terrible circumstances. But still he sang. You know, during this time when I've been trying to recover from whatever it is I have, I've had people say, you know, Pastor, I know the energy and strength for doing what you do every weekend is challenging, so why don't you just stay in the green room and have someone come and get you when it's time for you to preach, and you can just rest back there, drink your coffee, and come out and preach. And I said, I couldn't do that. I wouldn't last two Sundays doing that. Because you see, I need to worship to strengthen my soul before I come to the pulpit. I cannot remember a Sunday ever when there wasn't something in the worship service that so blessed my soul I wanted to get up and shout. And I think if we're honest, we all know what I'm saying is true. Worship does something to you. It does something to your soul. And it reminds you of the greatness of God. And when you're reminded of the greatness of God, your problems begin to shrink. The God who we worship is able to do above and beyond all that we would ever ask or think. And there are no problems too big for him. He is the God of the impossible. And we know this God in a personal way. It's amazing to me how wonderful the ministry of music is. You say, but how can I sing when I don't feel like singing? You know, that's a lesson you learn more and more as you get older. Don't let how you feel determine what you do. Don't let your body control who you are. When you don't feel like singing, that's the time when you need to push those notes out of your mouth like you didn't before. Maybe it doesn't feel the same, and maybe it's harder, or maybe you're a little bit flat, but it doesn't matter. Psalm 43:5 says, hope in God, for I shall yet praise him, the help of my countenance and my God. God is the help of David's countenance. In the words of Martin Lloyd-Jones, when I really look at God, my face gets better. Hope in God, he says, and my countenance will change. Did you know that when you praise God, he changes the look on your face? He lifts your countenance. Have you ever seen someone so down and discouraged? Your face is often a mirror of your soul. And the psalmist says, when I get to praising God, he becomes the helper of my face. Oh, how wonderful that is. You know, there's so many blessings in the Bible that help us during times of discouragement. And as we're studying, we're not expecting to find them often. I have to tell you that the one place you don't expect ever to be blessed is through the inscription over a psalm. Well, I want to give you a blessing to end this message from an inscription. They were written to give us a little background to help us understand how the psalms were used in temple worship. As we've seen at the beginning of Psalm 42, before the psalm even starts, it says at the top of the psalm that it was given to the choir director, to the musicians, to the sons of Korah. It was a maskil, a teaching psalm. I read that, and at first I just passed over it. Then it hit me. The sons of Korah? Do you remember Korah from Numbers chapter 16? If Israel ever had a rebel, it was Korah. He stood up against Moses and Aaron. He defied God. He challenged their leadership. He accused them of taking too much authority on themselves. He stirred up other people to follow him in the rebellion. And suddenly Israel was in a moment of crisis. And if that rebellion had not been dealt with the way God dealt with it, it would have changed everything. But do you remember what happened? I do. Korah stood before God, and the ground opened up and swallowed him and all those who followed him. God doesn't mess around. There was no trial. Nobody representing them. They had declared who they were, and God had had enough of it. And the Bible says when they stood before God, the ground opened up and they were swallowed into the earth. And that was it. And if you had made an observation about that, you would say, that poor family, they're done. What in the world kind of heritage is that going to be for their kids and their grandkids? They don't have a chance. You would have thought what I would have thought. The children were spared, but you might have said there's not much hope for them. They're done. Look at their legacy. Look at what they came from. Rebellion against God, judgment falling from heaven. Those kids don't stand a chance. But God had other plans. And he took those children and raised them up into what we call the Korah family singers. He made them one of the great worshiping groups in Israel. They were entrusted with leading temple worship. When David wanted a psalm sung in the house of God, he gave it to the sons of Korah. One of the ashes of rebellion stories is the story of God raising up a testimony of hope. Generation after generation, they stood in the presence of God in the sanctuary, blessing his name. And ladies and gentlemen, that's the kind of God we serve. That's why we can hope in God. He's so fair and kind and generous and so forgiving and so compassionate. He put his hands around those children and protected them through the generations until we open our Bibles and find out. They're leading worship in the temple. He can take what looks absolutely hopeless and turn it into something that brings glory to his name. I don't know what you're facing. I don't know what challenges are in your life right now. But if you feel hopeless, then you're a candidate for hope like nobody else in this room. If you want to encourage your heart in the Lord, start remembering what God has done for you. Remember what he's done. Remember what he has done for others and stir your heart. And then find a song. Find a bunch of them. And if you need to, grab a tambourine and start praising God, you will find hope. Why are you cast down, O my soul? Say it out loud. Put your hope in God. You never have to be overwhelmingly discouraged when you see Almighty God in the midst of your situation. He changes everything. But you have to give him permission. You have to invite him in. You have to give it over to him. I hope you will do it.
1: Amen. Well, discouragement, we can check that one off our list. We've talked about that. We'll come back to it maybe a little bit later, but right now we reflect upon what we've learned from the psalmist in these two psalms we've studied these last 2 days. Tomorrow and Monday, we're going to talk about temptation. And of course, we will turn to 1 Corinthians 10:13. There's no temptation taken you, but such as is common to man. And we're going to talk about how that works. Satan, we are told, goes about seeking whom he may devour, and he's after you and he's after me. He will use temptation of any kind to destroy our walk with the Lord. How we combat that, how we prepare for it, is of vital importance. All that tomorrow on Turning Point. Hope you'll be with us then. Until then, this is David Jeremiah. Thank you so much for your part in Turning Point as we reach out with the Word of God.
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1: If you saw someone that you love drowning, what would you do? Well, I know what you'd do. You'd go get them, wouldn't you? Well, today we're going to learn how to rescue those who are spiritually drowning. Stay with us.
0: 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Chip lays out what he calls a spiritual rescue intervention, a complete step-by-step plan for reaching somebody who's spiritually drifting before it's too late. It's specific enough to actually use, not just another vague call to pray for them. If there's someone drifting in your own life, you're about to hear exactly what the Apostle Paul did to bring people like that back. If you have your Bible with you, open it now to 1 Thessalonians chapter 2 as we join Chip for today's message titled, How to Rescue Those in Spiritual Danger.
1: I'm going to give you 4 steps of rescue intervention. Step 1, communicate your gratitude for the authenticity of their faith in the midst of spiritual opposition. Do you hear that? Have you got step 1 of rescue intervention? That's how you communicate to people that are drifting away. Now, we're going to talk about step 2 in just a second. Let's look at what the Apostle Paul does. After he communicates his gratitude, then he expresses genuine concern. Verse 17, but we, brethren, having been bereft, that's an interesting word. The NIV I like a little better says, having been torn away from you for a short period, in person, not in spirit, we're all the more eager with great desire to see you face to face. By the way, this little word bereft or bereaved is the idea, you might circle it. It means to be physically separated, but also with mental anguish. It's an involuntary separation. One commentator says you could translate it orphaned. Do you hear what he's doing? He's communicating his sincere concern. This isn't perfunctory. This isn't, oh, we happen to go to church together. This is, I care about you. And notice the word here, he says, we have great desire. It's the most emphatic, intensive form of that verb that you can have. He's saying, my heart beats for you. And even though we've been separated geographically, I'll tell you what, it's out of sight, out of mind, doesn't happen to the Apostle Paul. Out of sight, deep in my heart. He says, I greatly desire to see your face. Why? For we wanted to come to you. I, Paul, more than once, and yet Satan thwarted us. Do you get the picture? The Apostle Paul saying, you matter. I'm concerned about you. Not only am I grateful for what God's done in your life, but I'm concerned about you and I care about you and I love you. And it was almost like, you know, they've had no contact and it would be like someone that you haven't heard from in a long, long time saying, oh, it's glad I finally got to see you and I've really missed you. And you say, yeah, right. And then they have a box and they say, here. And you say, what's in the box? Oh, you open it. And you take the box and you open it. And there's a stack of 30 letters in it. And somehow they couldn't get the right address. They couldn't find you. And on the corner, stamped in red in every letter, it says, return to sender, return to sender. That's what he's saying here. Then notice the reason. Look at verse 19. For who is our hope, our joy, or our crown of exaltation? I mean, why do we live? Why do we get up? The Apostle Paul says, I don't get up so that, you know, I earn more money this year. I get up in the morning and I live for your spiritual welfare and progress. You are our hope, our joy, and our crown. 2 words for crown in the New Testament. This one is referenced to a crown of victory. It's the idea of royalty coming and arriving with his crown as a sign of honor. And he says, notice what his crown is. Is it not even you in the presence of our Lord Jesus Christ that is coming? He says, the day when I come to Christ, whether he comes back or whether I die and go to him, when I go to him and when I go to that believer's judgment, the crown that I'll wear on my head of victory and royalty will be my relationship with you as a church. I invested in you. I loved you. I led you to Christ. I built into your life. I gave my life. And when I stand before God, you are my crown, my joy, and my hope. In fact, he repeats it. Look at the last line. For you are our glory and joy. Now, you know something? If the person, even if it's you, you need to get to know some others. But if the person in that little rowboat that you have pictured in your mind is drifting out to sea and is spiritually adrift from Christ, can you imagine what would happen if someone communicated that they really cared? I mean, they really cared. Not perfunctory. In fact, step two of our rescue intervention is express your sincere concern for them as a person. I put that very purposefully. Not as a project, not out of duty, not I'm making seven calls and I haven't seen you in church lately. You know, you're on my list. I'm on the slipping away, falling away, backslidden recovery committee. You know, give me a break. People need to know that in your heart of hearts, they matter. Most people don't believe anybody thinks they matter. Express your sincere concern for them as a person. How? With words and ways that make sense to them. I was the black sheep of the college ministry that I was involved in. In fact, one guy I'll share later said, I don't think you're ever going to amount to anything. And I had trouble getting up and going to church. Everyone went to Bible studies, and I blew up about half of them off. I still remember a couple that I fell asleep at. Everybody was memorizing a couple verses a week, and I said, look, guys, if you want to do that, fine. They're all in here. Why, you know, mess up my brain with spending all that time? I mean, you know, I had a little, you know, I wanted to grow in Christ as long as it didn't cost anything. That was my motto. And so I kept getting involved in a number of things that were not very healthy for me. But you know what? Timothy's really right. As the Spirit of God speaks to him, you know, you can deny him, but he won't deny you. He really won't. And you know, you can deny him so that the blessings of God can be off your life. But see, there's something happened when you trusted Christ. If you really trusted Christ, you said yes to him and God said yes to you. You can break your word till the cows come in. He'll never break his word to you. He won't let go of you. He'll make your life miserable until you come back to him, but he won't let go of you. Well, he's making my life miserable. And you know, finally, you know, in a moment of weakness, I said to my roommate, I said, Bob, you know, I'm tired of this. I'm living on the fence and, you know, it's very uncomfortable. And I said, will you help me? I really want to walk with God, but I'm just lazy and I keep blowing it off. And he said, okay, well, I'll help you. I'll help you get up for church. And he said, the other thing I'm going to do, I'm going to help you because, man, Bob was big, strong wrestler, heavyweight wrestler at our college. Big dude, about 235, 240. His arms were like my thighs or close. Huge guy. And he said, Chip, until you get in God's word for yourself, you'll never grow. Every morning I get up and I have a quiet time. And I said, Bob, every morning I like to sleep. He said, well, Chip, do you mean business or not? I said, yeah, Bob, I really want to do it. I said, no matter what I say in the morning, you help me get up. This is the kind of concern that goes to the nth degree. So I'm doing what I do best early in the morning, at that point in my life, sleeping. And the alarm goes off. Get rid of that thing. It's nuisance. I had the habit of throwing on my sweats 5 minutes before class, running to class, baseball hat on. Many of you students understand that life. And so it went off in time for a quiet time. Bob says, get up, Chip. Get out of here, Bob. Chip, you told me to wake you up. I said, hey, Bob, you know, just get out of my face, man. You know, I'll read the Bible tomorrow. Bob reaches down to my ankle. True story. Because he didn't do this once. He took my ankle and he lifted me up just like this out of my bed. And then he could do it with one arm. And he lifts me up, walks me over, and he said, drinking fountain or shower? Man, I'm saying, Bob, get up. And he said, we'll try the drinking fountain today. And he hits the drinking fountain, and it's pouring over me, and I'm going like this. He said, Chip, you made a commitment. I said, Bob, okay, put me down, so help me. I'll read my Bible, okay? So he took me down, and I got up, and I read my Bible. The next morning, he took me into the shower. The next morning, I got up on my own. He got me to church. He called. He reminded. He prayed. He invited me to meals. He took me home with him on breaks. He brought homemade cookies from his mom. He loved me in a way that made sense to me. He cared. He cared when it was easy. He cared when it was hard. Bob wouldn't give up on me, and he wouldn't let me give up on my faith. Now the Apostle Paul will tell us step number three. Paul is going to demonstrate his deep concern and genuine fear, and because of that, he will send Timothy to encourage the Thessalonians. In chapter 3, verses 1 to 5, he's basically going to say, you know what? I've been up night. I've been pacing the floors. I don't know how you're doing. I am going absolutely nuts. And so what I did is I sent Timothy to find out about how you're doing.
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1: He pursues a relational connection. Look at it, verse 1 of chapter 3. Therefore, when we could endure it no longer, we thought it best to be left behind at Athens alone. And you ought to jot in your Bible 2 Corinthians. Because you'll learn that when Paul was in Athens, he was having a very difficult time. It's one of the few times in the Bible we learn of a great apostle where he says, man, I'm depressed. I am down. And yet, rather than keeping a close friend, he says, hey, Timothy, I may be down, I may be depressed, but I got to find out how they're doing. By the way, do you hear what's behind this passage? Do you love people or not? Do I love people or not? Do you? If you do, you go after them. If you don't, then, you know, you rationalize like I do, and, oh, yeah, they're probably this and probably that. And then 3 years later, oh, yeah, I heard they're separated. 4 years later, they're divorced. 5 years later, there's two kids bouncing around all over the county, 2 days here, 3 days here, and you and I saw it 5 years ago. But, you know, what would they think if we pry into their life? They might thank us for all eternity is what they might think. When I could endure it no longer, I thought it was best to be left in Athens alone. And we sent Timothy, our brother, and God's fellow worker in the gospel of Christ. Why? To strengthen. Literally, the word means to support and to encourage or comfort you as to your faith. Why? So that no man may be disturbed, NIV, unsettled by these afflictions. The word disturbed or unsettled means shaken or to be lured away by deceptive means. That happens to all of us. He said, we sent Timothy because, man, we are uptight in our soul because we know that every believer will encounter spiritual entropy and they'll get unsettled. They'll get disturbed. Their faith will get shaken and they'll be lured away. For you yourselves know that we've been destined for this. The Apostle Paul basically says, all that jazz you hear on the radio and on TV about come to Jesus and all your problems will go away and you'll be healthy and wealthy and drive nice cars is a bunch of baloney. He said, when you follow Christ, you'll be destined for swimming upstream in a downstream world. It will be hard. It will be difficult, but you'll have the truth and you'll have purpose and you'll have peace and you'll have all the things that matter, but it won't be easy. Notice what he says. For this reason, then, when I can endure it no longer, I also sent to find out about your faith for fear that the tempter might have tempted you. The tense of the verb here, it was already occurring, and that our labor should be in vain. Let's bring it into our day. Step number 3 of our rescue intervention for that person in that little boat drifting out to the spiritual sea is pursue a specific means of relational connection for the purpose of spiritual encouragement and protection. It's not enough to know who they are. It's not enough just to drop them a note. It's not enough to start really caring. It's not enough just to express your concern. You've got to pursue a relational connection. It means you give them a call this week. Means you ask them to lunch. Means you drop them a note. It means you drop in at their work. They'll usually be there. And you say, you know, Lord, for the next 3 or 4 months, I don't know where I'm going to get the time, but I'm going to find an hour or so for this person every week on their turf in a way that matters to them. And that's what he did to me. And that's been my motto, and that's what I do with people. I kind of change where I work out, and I change who I do it with, and it's primarily a ministry vehicle because I'm trying to stay in shape, and it's hard. And I just thought, you know, I want to do it with people that need to grow in Christ. What do you need to do in your mind? What do you need to do to reach out to that person in that boat? Or by the way, if you're the person in the boat, this is a two-way deal. I mean, if you leave here thinking, oh, I now know the problem. Everyone's supposed to come and love me and care for me. And I don't think enough people are doing it. I hope they're listening. No, no, no, no, no. You are morally, spiritually responsible for your own spiritual health. And don't you blame anybody else for anything. There's enough opportunities for you to take steps to get plugged in, get loved, to come to dinner, to come to a class, to get in a small group, to get involved in a community group. You take those steps, and we'll go out and reach all those other people as well. And if you feel disconnected, you think of someone who's more disconnected than you, and you start helping them, and you'll find yourself deeply loved. Do you hear it? Fourth step, the Apostle Paul goes beyond sending, then he gets a report back. And when he gets the report back, he is the master motivator. I'm always interested when I hear all these motivational speakers with these secret principles of the universe. And then they give one of them and I say, yeah, great. Well, that's excellent. Then I think to myself, let's see, that's 1 Thessalonians 3, 6 through 13. It's amazing how they discover the truth. But people in motivational circles, you know what they know? You need to rejoice over people's success. You need to rejoice. You need to explode with joy when people make a little progress. The problem with most of us is with our kids, with our mate, with people that we know, they make a little progress and we say, well, that's not bad, but you still have a long way to go. I mean, that just motivates you, doesn't it? I mean, it just makes you want to get up and make the bed tomorrow. Just makes you want to be more affectionate and kind with your mate. Just makes you want to jump for joy and say, you know, quit raising the bar. And start patting people on the back for the bars that by the grace of God they're getting over. Notice what the Apostle Paul does. Look at it. Paul explodes with joy and he breaks out into prayer over Timothy's report of the Thessalonians' positive spiritual progress. Verse 6, but now that Timothy has come to us from you and has brought us good news of your faith and love. Notice what he praises. Not their activities. Their faith and their love. Sure, it comes out in activities, but he praises the values. And that you always think kindly of us, longing to see us just as we also long to see you. Verse 7, for this reason, brethren, in all our distress and affliction, we were comforted about you through your faith. He said, you know, we're going through a lot of hard times and life is really hard. In fact, literally the word distress means a choking type situation. He said, we were encouraged and comforted knowing that you're doing well. Verse 8, for now we really live if you stand firm in the Lord. One commentator said, basically the translation, Paul says, the moment we heard that you're pressing on with the Lord, he said, I got a new lease on life. I'm sleeping better. I'm sleeping better. My heart is lifted up. I'm encouraged because I live, I bleed, I dream, I think about your spiritual progress because you're so important to God. And because you're so important to God, you're so important to me. So he says, now we really live if you stand firm for the Lord. Verse 9, for what thanks can we render to God for you in return for all the joy with which we rejoice before our God on your account? As night and day, we keep praying most earnestly that we may see your face and may complete mean to bring to full maturity, to adjust, to give input, to bring help, that we might complete what is lacking in your faith. He's exploding with joy. And now he breaks out into prayer. Verse 11, now may our God and Father himself and Jesus our Lord direct or make straight our way to you. He said, man, we want to see you. We want to see you. And may the Lord cause you to increase and abound in love for each other and for all men, just as we do for you. Wow. So that he may establish your hearts unblameable in holiness before our God and Father at the coming of our Lord Jesus with all his saints. You see the ultimate goal? The ultimate goal is that God wants to take that person, even if it's you or a friend or a relative or a mate, and they're drifting out to the spiritual sea, and he wants you to express gratitude for when they were on the shore. Then he wants to say, I care, get on the megaphone. Hey, on that boat out there, you may think no one cares. I do, for real. And then you take your boat and you make a relational connection, you get right up next to it, and you throw a line over and you hook it in. And then you pull them in, and as you're pulling them in, they start taking some steps back to shore on their own, and every time they take a little tiny step, you go, yippee, yippee, I'm so proud of you. Way to go. Way to go. That's what he does. So our step 4, rejoice with them and over them. I like that phrase, rejoicing over a person. At any and every step of positive spiritual progress. We don't have to see people that we know and feel uncomfortable and say, what should I do? We can express our gratitude for their faith. We can communicate our deep concern. We can this week determine how to get relationally connected. And then when they take a tiny step, we can rejoice. If you turn to the back page, the first question is on a scale of 1 to 10. What manner of spiritual drifting is occurring in your life right now? It would be a shame to talk about how to help others until we kind of looked in the mirror, wouldn't it? A 1 is you're anchored in Christ. A 5 is there's a subtle drifting. And number 10 is you're out to sea. And if you had to put a star right on there, where would you put it? Secondly, quickly list those who come to your mind whom you sense are spiritually drifting. Might be 3 or 4 or 5 people. Just quickly do it. Jot them down. And then here's your assignment. Which one of these people do you care enough about to attempt a rescue intervention this week, empowered by the Spirit and the grace of God?
0: 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And so does keeping a ministry like this one on the air. We invite you to play a part today. Give generously, whether it's $5 or $500, and help this program reach the next person who needs to hear the truth in love. 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Box 3007, Sewanee, Georgia 30024. If today's message brought somebody to mind who's drifting, the easiest way to get it in front of them is the Living on the Edge podcast. Pull it up, send them the link, and let Chip do the talking, wherever they happen to be listening. Well, now here's Chip.
1: When I taught this message in the life of our church, I will never forget the response. After every service, I had a handful of people come up and say, you know, Chip, I've really been concerned about, and then they would tell me the name of a parent or a spouse or one of their children, and they'd say, but I didn't know how to rescue them. I've watched the drift, I've prayed, I've felt bad, but I didn't know what to do. Could you go over in a simplified form exactly what the steps look like? I've got my notes and I think I'm ready to go, but I just want to make sure. So let me give it to you, okay? 4 steps for a spiritual rescue. Number 1, communicate your gratitude for the authenticity of their faith in the midst of their spiritual opposition. 2, express your sincere concern for them as a person with words and ways that make sense to them. You've got to let them know that they're loved, that you're not coming down on them, that you're not have this big hammer and saying, get with the program, you're in sin, come back to God. I have tried that. Not real effective. What works is letting them know you love them and let them know you love them in a way that makes sense to them. 3, pursue a specific means of relational connection for the purpose of spiritual encouragement and protection. And I mean, you got to set a meeting. You can't just dance around this where you sit down and say, hey, let's talk about what's going on in your life. Here's what the scripture says. Here's where I see the drift. I love you. I'm for you. What are you going to do with this? And 4, rejoice with them and over them at any and every step of spiritual progress. And then for the next few weeks, be there.
0: Well, that's the end of today's program. 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
1: With SRN News, I'm Ken Lorman in Washington. Isaias is gaining strength and is now a Category 2 hurricane. The National Hurricane Center says it has maximum sustained winds of 100 miles per hour as it moves closer to the Gulf Coast. Florida Governor Ron DeSantis has issued a state of emergency order for 25 counties.
2: We're preparing for Category 3 landfall. I think most people do not believe it will be that strong when it hits. But my view is you prepare, and then if you end up not having to use all the preparation, you're fine.
1: Latest projections show the storm making landfall somewhere between New Orleans and Panama City, likely late Friday or early Saturday. Secretary of War Pete Hegseth says Nidal Hassan's scheduled December 3rd execution by firing squad will be public. Hassan was convicted of killing 12 soldiers, a civilian, and an unborn child at Fort Hood in 2009. President Trump with an important Iran update on social media.
3: The president making it clear that the U.S. is having what he describes as productive discussions with Iran. The president also saying in his Truth Social post that we will not be attacking Iran at any time prior to the midterm elections on November 3rd.
1: That's correspondent Laura Winters. The sailors and Marines aboard the USS Abraham Lincoln are back home in San Diego. Captain Don Keller is the ship's commanding officer.
4: It's a combination of the day before Christmas and the last day of school. Everybody is very, very excited.
1: A large crowd of cheering family members and loved ones greeted the aircraft carrier as it pulled into port this afternoon after a record 10-month-long deployment. They were in the Middle East that long. Wall Street closed mixed today, the Dow gaining, S&P and NASDAQ dropping. This is SRN News.
5: Foundations of Freedom, a look at America's founding principles and the leaders who shaped our nation.
6: Ronald Reagan believed freedom was more than a political system or a set of laws. In 1988, he said, "Freedom describes the God-given condition of the human soul." For Reagan, liberty was not something government created. It was something government was called to respect and to protect. That idea sits at the heart of the American experiment. Our rights do not come from rulers, institutions, or political majorities. They belong to us by nature and by God. And when we understand freedom that way, our responsibility becomes clearer. Government may protect liberty. Laws may preserve it, but neither can give us what was never theirs to grant. Freedom begins with the recognition that human dignity and liberty come before government, not from it.
1: Former Venezuelan President Nicolas Maduro faces new federal torture charges unsealed in New York today, compounding his drug trafficking case. Currently jailed since a January raid, Maduro and his wife have pleaded not guilty.
7: The legal escalation follows a massive Miami court breakthrough where top Maduro operative Alex Saab pleaded guilty to laundering $195 million, agreeing to cooperate with U.S. authorities. Simultaneously, Maduro's wife, Celia Flores, is petitioning a judge today for emergency house arrest, with defense lawyers arguing she faces potential heart surgery after losing 25 pounds because she's in federal custody. Natalie Rodriguez, Miami.
1: The Cowboys battle the Buccaneers in Texas tonight to kick off week 5 of the NFL season. Meanwhile, Sunday features another one of those international matchups. This time it'll be the Eagles and the Jaguars dueling from London. More details at SRNNews.com.
8: Hello, Bristol Bay. My name is Joshua Fish. It's time to take a look at the weather forecast from the King Salmon, Dillingham, and Anchorage airports. From the King Salmon Airport, today, a mix of clouds and sun early, followed by cloudy skies in the afternoon, high 47. Winds from the south to southeast at 10 to 15 miles per hour. Tonight, cloudy, low 41. Winds from the south to southeast at 10 to 20 miles per hour. Tomorrow, windy with periods of rain, high near 50. Winds from the south to southeast at 20 to 30 miles per hour. Chance of rain is 80%. Rainfall will be around 1/4 of an inch. Winds could occasionally gust over 40 miles per hour. From the Dillingham Airport, today, cloudy skies, slight chance of a rain shower, high around 45. Winds from the south to southeast at 10 to 15 miles per hour. Tonight, cloudy skies with periods of light rain later on, low 43. Winds from the south to southeast at 10 to 20 miles per hour. Chance of rain is 70%. Tomorrow, periods of rain, becoming windy in the afternoon, high around 50. Winds from the south to southeast at 20 to 30 miles per hour. Chance of rain is 100%. Rainfall will be near a half inch. Winds could occasionally gust over 40 miles per hour. From the Ted Stevens International Airport in Anchorage, today, showers early, then cloudy in the afternoon, high 47. The wind will be light and variable. Chance of rain is 50%. Tonight, partly cloudy early, followed by cloudy skies overnight, low 37. The wind will be light and variable. Tomorrow, overcast, high 49. Winds from the south to southeast at 5 to 10 miles per hour. And thank you for listening to the Voice of Bristol Bay. I'm Joshua Fish, and that's your weather report from the KAKN studio in Naknek, now streaming at kakn.org.

If you're feeling overwhelmed today, listen to these words from Matthew 11. Come to me, all who are weary and heavy laden, and I will give you rest. Take my yoke upon you and learn from me, for I am gentle and humble in heart, and you will find rest for your souls. For my yoke is easy, and my burden is light.

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Romans 15:13 says, "May the God of hope fill you with joy and peace." Let's head into the next song.

Hi there, my name is Maggie. Psalm 32 says, God instructs us and teaches us in the way we should go. If you're seeking direction today, God is faithful to guide you. Here's our next song. Thanks for listening today on KAKN.

Hey, this is Maggie on KCAN. Here's a little encouragement for you. You matter. Your story matters, and God is not finished with you yet. Let's hold on to that as we head into this next song.

This is Maggie on KACAN. Even when God feels silent, He's still present. Isaiah reminds us that God is always at work. If you're in a quiet season right now, don't lose heart. God is closer than you think. Let's head back into the music.

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1: With SRN News, I'm Ken Lorman in Washington. Governor Kemp declares a state of emergency in anticipation of the Atlantic's first hurricane of the year.
2: Governor Brian Kemp said Thursday afternoon,
3: "We expect Isaias to begin impacting Georgia overnight on Friday, tracking toward the western part of the state with heavy rain bands, possible flooding, and potential tornadic activity into Saturday."
2: Because of the weather threat, he declared a state of emergency, allowing state agencies to prepare for the hurricane. He advised Georgians to stock up on essentials like water, food, batteries, and flashlights, emphasizing the importance of taking the storm seriously. I'm Liz Kennedy.
1: This is a powerful Category 2 hurricane with 100-mile-per-hour winds. It's expected to make landfall somewhere between New Orleans and Panama City, likely late Friday or early Saturday. Former Venezuelan President Maduro and his wife are facing new charges in the U.S., including conspiracy to torture Americans. Previously, he was charged with participating in a conspiracy to send cocaine into the U.S. There's a big debate in Michigan tonight.
4: The stage is set for Michigan's first U.S. Senate debate tonight. Democratic nominee Abdul El Sayed will face off against former Republican Representative Mike Rogers in Grand Rapids. El Sayed is looking to reassure moderate Democrats and other skeptical groups after a close victory over Representative Haley Stevens in the August primary. Meanwhile, Rogers has characterized his Democratic opponent as too far left. I'm Wendy Swanson.
1: On Wall Street today, it was a tough day for stocks, tech stocks struggling. Shares of Oracle, NVIDIA, and Advanced Micro Devices all seeing a dip. At the closing bell, the Dow Jones Industrial Average gained 51, but the S&P 500 fell 36, the NASDAQ off 345. This is SRN News. Filmmaker Tim Mahoney's movie Patterns of Evidence, The Israel Dilemma, taps into biblical history in two ways, with archaeological artifacts that verify the truth of Scripture, as well as archival video from in-person interviews he conducted with many top leaders throughout Israel over a dozen years ago, brought to light after the October 7th Hamas attack on Israel.
5: We talked about the nation of Israel, how it came to be. We talked about the covenant. We talked about all these things. And for the last 17 years, those